Where you going? San Fernando, San Fernando, Tempo. Come let me get on flat and mash up the whole of Montserrat. Hi, this is Her Majesty Calypso Rose. And right now you are listening to 95.5 and 88.3 FM.

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Tell them. 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
0: Paso and Fuko. But me. 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

0: Cuban American elite's plans for Havana.
1: On a small loudspeaker in front of a perfectly manicured lawn, Rafael urged people to pitch in with thoughts and contacts on how to rebuild Cuba after they achieved their coveted regime change.
0: And an organ donation with a difference in Spain. That's from our own correspondent with me, Pascal Harter, after this bulletin of BBC World News.
2: BBC News with Fiona MacDonald. Ethiopian government troops and allied local militias have taken control of Mekele, the capital of the northern province of Tigray. Residents said forces of the Tigrayan People's Liberation Front, which launched a new insurgency 10 days ago, left the city in large numbers in military trucks as federal troops entered. Witnesses speak of widespread looting. The BBC's Richard Hamilton looks at what could happen next.
3: The rebels will probably now retreat into the mountains as they've done before and conduct guerrilla warfare where they just pick off targets rather than conducting a conventional war. There'll be this asymmetric warfare where they conduct guerrilla campaign from the mountains.
2: The Tigray regional government said it had temporarily relocated from Mekele. Yemen's army says it's striking the Iran-backed Houthis in the capital Sana'a and the group's stronghold of Sada. A spokesperson said its forces were hitting what he described as vital targets. Earlier, Houthi-run Al Masira TV said that the capital had been repeatedly attacked by Saudi jets. The Houthis said they hit an oil refinery in Saudi Arabia in response. Yahya Sari is a Houthi military spokesman.
4: The Yemeni armed forces carried out a qualitative military operation using a number of ballistic missiles and drones, targeting the Aramco company in the Saudi enemy's capital, Riyadh.
2: Spanish police say they have arrested three members of a far-right group and fired rubber bullets in the capital, Madrid, as tens of thousands across the country continue to protest about the housing crisis. Police said the far-right activists, some performing Nazi salutes, had tried to reach demonstrators camped out in the Puerta del Sol square. The British government has scrapped a controversial plan to curb some jury trials, which would have led to thousands of cases a year being heard by a judge alone. The proposal was designed to tackle a record backlog of cases, but critics said it was an unjustified erosion of the ancient right to trial by jury and wouldn't solve the delays. Andrew Thomas, a leading advocate in criminal cases, says the government is still reducing access to trial by jury.
5: By increasing the sentencing power of magistrates to 2 years, doubling its present limit, the government is looking to switch 25,000 cases a year from the Crown Court into the magistrates' court. Those cases are more complex, more serious, and more sensitive than the cases that our magistrates are used to dealing with, and they're not equipped to do it.
2: This is the latest world news from the BBC live in London. The president of Cornell University in New York has said the alleged gang rape of a woman student in 2024 was deeply disturbing. Michael Kotlikoff said Cornell would examine the role of fraternities and sororities on campus, following public backlash over the school's response. The student is suing Cornell and seven men over the alleged assault. Partial results from the election in Latvia show a big boost for the party of the Prime Minister Andris Kulbergs. With most ballots counted, his United List has around 36% of the vote, more than three times as much as it previously had. Mr. Kulbergs expressed surprise at his party's success.
6: I was not expecting such a result, honestly, because we were not a favourite partner for the rest of the older parties which have been ruling the country, because we want to bring change. We want to bring considerable change. And we are, with this result, if we are nominated to continue, I think we can do that.
2: He's ruled out a coalition with the populist Latvia First party, which courted the important Russian-speaking vote. The main contenders in Brazil's presidential election on Sunday have made their final push for votes, with polls suggesting a very tight race. President Luiz Inácio Lula da Silva told supporters in São Paulo the choice was between democracy and barbarism. His main rival, Flávio Bolsonaro, the right-wing senator and son of the former president, accused Supreme Court judges of being political agents for President Lula. In football, England have trounced Croatia in the UEFA Nations League, winning 7-0 away in the port city of Rijeka, Croatia's biggest ever defeat. The England coach said he hoped it would help heal the disappointment of the World Cup when England went out in the semi-finals. BBC News.
0: Hello and welcome to From Our Own Correspondent here on the BBC World Service. I'm Pascal Harter. Coming up, we hear about the daily trials of going to school in Gaza and the story of a young girl coping with her fear to return to the classroom. There's excitement in the air in Miami as wealthy Cuban-American entrepreneurs discuss their plans to remake the country that they left as youngsters. And from Spain, a story of a groundbreaking transplant operation and the ethical question of how the recipient came by her new face. But first, at the end of August, when a huge section of rock and glacier ice collapsed near Nepal's border with Tibet, it triggered catastrophic floods in the northern Rasuwa district, leaving more than 7,000 people dead or missing. The scale of the flooding was unprecedented. But something similar could happen again. Warming temperatures are destabilizing frozen areas across the Himalayas. Just over the past week, heavy rain, landslides, and more floods have killed around 30 people. Antonia Bolingbroke Kent has been to meet another Nepalese community facing an existential crisis from a melting glacier.
7: It's an early September morning, and Kunchok, the shrine keeper of the Rinchen Ling Monastery, is halfway through his daily prayers. A boyish-faced monk in maroon robes, he sits cross-legged behind a painted wooden table, chanting from a Buddhist scripture, his low, resonant voice filling the shrine room. Around him, fierce-looking demons stare down from walls blackened by 1,000 years of incense. It's tiring, but to appease Achi, the protector goddess of this monastery, Kunchok must do this 3-hour ritual every day. The Rinchen Ling Monastery is one of the oldest in Nepal and highly revered in nearby Tibet. Part palace, part fortress, and filled with priceless Buddhist icons and artwork, there's been an unbroken tradition of worship here for 1,000 years. But this monastery and its village, Halji, on Nepal's northwestern border with Tibet, are both at risk from a landscape transformed by global warming. When the first flood came in 2011, it was very big, says Paljor Tamang, the village headman, a slight man of about 50. Houses were swept away, and also 5 or 6 water mills where we'd grind barley. The water came very close to the monastery. Everyone was terrified. Beside him, and just metres from a fast-flowing river, Halji's 70 or so stone houses, prayer flags fluttering from their roofs, huddle at the northern end of a small green valley encircled by 5,000-metre peaks. As a boy, Paljor remembers being able to see a glacier in the mountains above the village. It was known as Kang Chi, which means mountain's tongue in Limike, the local language. But now the glacier has disappeared from view, melted away, and floods have become more frequent. Having planned a reporting trip to Halji for months, I landed in Kathmandu on August the 26th, the very day of the Rasuwa floods. But the village is a long way from the capital. I had to take 2 flights, followed by a 2-day drive up onto the Nepalese part of the Tibetan Plateau, the dirt track threading through a starkly beautiful landscape of wide glacial valleys, foaming rivers and towering Himalayan peaks. Paljor, and everyone else I meet, speaks about the serious dangers of living here. In May 2025, a flash flood destroyed a number of houses in the neighbouring community of Till, and some families have since abandoned the village. Given these dangers and what just happened in Rasuwa, I ask why people stay in Halji. There isn't a lot of government support here, replies Paljor. If people get sick, need help, or even when there's a natural disaster, they go and worship at the monastery. We believe it will save us. We can't leave our monastery. Back in Kathmandu, I meet up with Tashi Lazom, a 26-year-old climate activist from Halji, who's now a prominent member of the country's new government following last year's Gen Z protests. Tashi has just returned from volunteering at some of the worst-hit sites of the Rasuwa floods. I ask her how the disaster makes her feel about her home village. Two different places, two different mountain valleys. The problems are the same, she replies. While the rich nations keep on polluting the earth, our ice is melting. And that's why in places like Halji and Rasuwa, people are suffering from a crime they didn't commit. The glaciers of the Hindu Kush Himalaya contain the largest volume of ice on earth outside the polar regions and provide water for 2 billion people. That's a quarter of humanity. At our current rate of global warming, 80% of these glaciers are projected to disappear by the end of the century. Nepal may be one of the first places to feel the consequences, but it won't be the last. Meanwhile, the people of Halji know they're living under a ticking time bomb. With no early warning system here, they continue to pray that their village, their monastery, their culture will be spared. We're very similar to Rasuwa, says 65-year-old villager Chiring Puti, her jet-black hair reaching in a plait to her waist. But we grandmothers will never leave. The only thing we can do is pray at the monastery. We know that one day there will be a big flood, a big landslide, and that is how it will end for us.
0: Antonia Bolingbroke Kent. Next to Gaza. The United Nations Children's Fund, UNICEF, says 98% of schools in Gaza were either destroyed or damaged during the war between Israel and Hamas, which followed the Hamas-led attacks of October 7, 2023. Gaza education officials say around 660,000 students have been deprived of in-person learning and regular participation in education. Some teachers were quick to restart lessons once the ceasefire was announced last October. But in recent weeks, the Ministry of Education has moved ahead with the new academic year, leading to hundreds of thousands of children returning to the classroom for the first time in 3 years, albeit often in makeshift schools. Lina Sheikhouni has been speaking to one teenage girl about her experience of trying to restart her education.
8: I love school, 14-year-old Lara says, but I was too scared to go back. Lara wants to be an engineer when she grows up, but the war in Gaza interrupted her education 3 years ago. Shortly before a ceasefire between Israel and Hamas was agreed last October, her mother, Huzama, insisted she return. Lara now goes to school for 3 hours a day. My favorite subjects are Arabic, maths, and English, she tells us, during a series of conversations we had over video and phone calls, often hampered by shaky connections. Most children in Gaza are now getting some sort of schooling, but around 200,000 still have no access to any education, according to UNICEF. Before the war, Lara's school was in a huge building in the north of the strip. Now, her lessons take place in a few rooms shared with around 200 other children in Gaza City. The new school was set up by 25-year-old teacher Dua Qdeh, who works in a clothes shop at night to help fund it. During the war, Dua held classrooms in tents in the south of the strip when she was displaced there. She had to rebuild her classrooms and start from scratch several times before finally moving to Gaza City. She lives in the same building as her new school. She spent time and effort decorating its walls with colorful pictures of rainbows, animals, and trees to make the kids love school again, she says. But Dua's school is an outlier these days. Most school buildings have been damaged or destroyed by the war, and several of the remaining sites have been turned into displacement camps, housing thousands of families. Classes are often held in tents within overcrowded camps that have no running water. In her own tent, which she shares with her two brothers, sister, and mother, Lara keeps her books and boxes stacked in a corner. She scrambles through the makeshift storage to find the book she's looking for to practice her reading. Mom Huzama is constantly cleaning to try and keep the tent as homely as possible. She's decorated it with small mirrors hanging on the wall and a dresser where she and her children can get ready in the mornings. The Al-Masri family has been displaced some 9 times throughout the war, says Huzama. Their home in the north of the strip was badly damaged early on. In a video they show us, taken in January 2025, when they went back to find it, you can see dust and rubble scattered in every room. The house now lies in territory controlled by the IDF, the Israel Defense Forces, behind the so-called Yellow Line. Like so many, the family is not sure if they'll ever be able to go back there. On a warm summer day, Lara sits with her mom in their tent and tries to do her Arabic homework. As she starts to read, Lara bursts into tears. She says she cannot continue. All she could think about was her father, Ma'moun, who Huzama says had once filled their home with love and security. She told me he was shot and killed in June last year near a food distribution center. They had very limited food at the time, and her son was desperate for a piece of bread. The IDF says it has no information on the shooting of Lara's father. As she fights tears, Huzama says that all her children are still traumatized by their loss. Her youngest, Hamoud, blames himself for his father's death because it happened when he went to get him bread. Eventually, Lara is able to finish reading, but her mother says that she used to read much better before the war. Huzama is not sure how much longer she can continue to pay for her children's education, but it was her husband's dream that they should all graduate with degrees. Lara packs her bag with her few treasured pencils and pens for school, but tells us she's still constantly scared when leaving the tent. Sometimes she asks her mom to walk with her to school when she sees or hears drones flying low above them. "I hear the drones a lot, even when I'm inside the school," she says. Her fears were compounded when Israeli jets carried out a series of airstrikes on an area near her school on the 1st of September, killing at least 4 Palestinians, including 2 children, according to the Hamas-run Gaza Health Ministry. The IDF told the BBC that it captured the head of Hamas's internal security service in that operation, adding that it regrets any harm to civilians and acts to minimize it to the greatest extent possible. Lara was not in school that day. Her mom kept her home, wanting to celebrate her 14th birthday, but it was news of the strike that made her scared to attend school anymore. We watch her telling her mom that she doesn't think things will get better in Gaza. "I'm sick of it all," she says. "I'm sick of life," fighting her tears with a small smile.
0: Lina Sheikhouni. You're listening to From Our Own Correspondent here on the BBC World Service. I'm Pascal Harter. For years, much of the Cuban American community in Florida has dreamt of seeing regime change on the communist-run island, which many of them left as children. Over the decades since the Cuban Revolution in 1959, they have wielded their considerable economic and political power to influence US policy towards their homeland. The Cuban government has accused the Trump administration of collective punishment against the Cuban people as the US applies what it calls a campaign of maximum pressure. Either way, there's a sense among the Cuban American elite that it's working. Will Grant went to an event in Miami.
1: With the sun setting over Biscayne Bay, the guests pulled up in expensive cars outside the lavish home of one of Miami's best-known plastic surgeons. Inside, a barman in a black bow tie was lining up glasses of rum and coke, the cocktail called a Cuba Libre. It's an aptly named drink for this particular group, whose collective obsession is to see what they'd call a free Cuba in their lifetime. This is Miami's old money. People with prominent Cuban-American surnames like Bacardi and Baboon, an elite who claim to have built this city out of marble and shopping malls. Now they believe they're closer than ever to being able to create something similar in Havana, particularly this evening's hosts, the Sixto brothers. Juan Omar Sixto, an 82-year-old real estate developer, left Cuba 6 decades ago, soon after the Cuban Revolution, led by Fidel Castro, expropriated his father's tobacco farm in Pinar del Rio province. Even then, he knew he was leaving for good. "My father said, 'Look at the sky, look at the palm trees, you will never see them again,' and I never went back," he recalls, with unmistakable nostalgia in his voice. "But I can tell you one thing, Marco Rubio is doing now what should have been done 20 or 30 years ago, he said of the Florida-born Cuban-American Secretary of State, who staunchly supports President Trump's stated goal of changing Cuba's communist government. Having one of their own in such a position of power was furthering their goal of suffocating the island's regime, as he put it. Washington's pressure campaign has included a near-total fuel blockade this year. Mr. Sixto is the president of the organization behind this counter-revolutionary cocktail party, the so-called Cuban-American Chamber of Commerce, or CANCC. They've set up 14 committees to propose solutions and investment to some of the island's most entrenched problems, from energy infrastructure to healthcare. A hush descended on the gathering as the three Sixto brothers took center stage. Juan Omar, flanked by his siblings, Rafael, a renowned Miami architect, and Julio. On a small loudspeaker in front of a perfectly manicured lawn, Rafael urged people to pitch in with thoughts and contacts on how to rebuild Cuba after they achieve their coveted regime change. "We can't just expect others to do this for us. We must pull ourselves up by our bootstraps, as we did when we first got here," he implored, to applause from his audience of entrepreneurs. 145 kilometers off the Florida coast, the sound filling the night air in Cuba was not of polite clapping, but the angry banging of pots and pans. Millions of ordinary Cubans were enduring another night without power, the island's creaking Soviet-era infrastructure crippled further by the lack of fuel. Most Cubans experienced 20-hour-long blackouts on most days, and in the eastern municipality of Contramaestre, tempers flared. People took to the streets to express their frustration, banging their pans and chanting for the lights to come back on. Within 2 days, the blackout extended the length and breadth of the island in the sixth nationwide power cut since January. Amid Washington's pressure campaign, the Cuban government has recently passed 176 economic liberalization measures. The island's president, Miguel Díaz-Canel, insists they are meant to strengthen socialism in Cuba. Yet to many Cubans, they look suspiciously like a paradigm shift to capitalism. Among other things, they now allow entrepreneurs to have multiple businesses at once, including significantly Florida-based Cubans. Few of them are buying it, though. I was introduced to one, Nick Gutierrez, from a group called the National Association of Cuban Landowners in Exile. Besides revitalizing the island's economy, their blueprint for a post-communist Cuba is as much about recovering their family's land titles. As much as 70% was confiscated by Fidel Castro under agrarian reform laws, back when news coverage of the island's polarizing politics was still in black and white. "We want all owners of confiscated property to recover their titles or get compensation for it," he told me, sporting a lapel pin of the Cuban flag intertwined with the stars and stripes. "In fact, unless we get that, there will be no incentive for new massive Western investment into Cuba, because they'll have no more luck than we did 60 years ago." His point is echoed by the president of this newly created Miami group with the oldest of Cuban-American ideas. "I want restitution or compensation," says Juan Omar Sixto. "Even if they give me just a penny on the dollar, I'll take it. It's moral justice," he insisted.
0: Will Grant. Spain's organ donation program is widely seen as one of the most successful in the world. And unlike some other countries, it allows for donations from people who choose to die. In other words, through euthanasia. People who choose to end their lives contributed to just over 200 organ and tissue transplants in 2025 alone. A face transplant was the latest case to hit the headlines. Some have celebrated it as an advance for transplant surgery. However, on Spain's Christian right, it has fueled calls to ban euthanasia cases from organ donation. In Barcelona, Linda Presley met the recipient of the pioneering procedure.
9: In his office in the Val d'Hebron hospital, Carme greets her surgeon with enthusiasm. Dr. Joan Perez Barret's eyes sparkle, clearly delighted to see his patient looking so well. Carme, a middle-aged woman with neatly bobbed hair that falls just below her jawline, and you can only just see the faint lines where her old face meets the transplanted skin of her new face. Back in 2024, Carme was on a trip to the Canary Islands, which turned into the holiday from hell. An insect bite gave her a severe bacterial infection that ate away her facial features. Karmi was put into a medically induced coma for more than 2 months. When she woke, she couldn't eat using her mouth. She could barely breathe, she remembers. Traditional plastic surgery to reconstruct Karmi's facial features could have taken years, but last autumn she matched with an organ donor. Unusually, that donor was still very much alive. She was a woman who'd been approved for euthanasia. Under Spain's right to die law, an applicant must be suffering a serious incurable disease or a serious chronic and disabling condition causing intolerable physical or psychological suffering. There's no legal requirement to be terminally ill. Karmi's donor wanted to donate all her organs after her death, including her face. Dr. Barret visited the donor at her home before she died so he could answer her questions about what would happen. The fact that the woman was still living meant the surgical team could, with her consent, do CT scans and make detailed plans before the operation. Dr. Barret believes this has meant a much better outcome for Karmi in terms of her facial mobility and her capacity to express emotion. In those weeks before the donor was administered a lethal injection, the hospital team did something else too. They made a silicone mask of the donor's face. After doctors removed the facial features from the body of the woman who died by euthanasia, the mask would be put in place and carefully concealed with makeup. This is part of the ethics of organ donation, that the remains of the donor should be returned to the family in the best possible condition. On the day the organ donor had elected to die, two operating theatres were readied at the Vall d'Hebron Hospital. In one, surgeons removed her face and all the other organs destined for transplant. In the other, Dr. Barret's team of 15 surgeons and 8 residents in training worked over 16 hours to complete the complex task of transplanting the face. And so, Karmi became the recipient of the world's first face transplant, nose, lips, cheeks, teeth and skin, using tissue from someone who'd chosen euthanasia. Once she was healing well a few months later, the hospital held a press conference to tell the world about Karmi. Organ donation is an anonymous process, so Karmi will never know who helped her. But the family of the female donor had been advised and agreed that there could be publicity. When Karmi appeared on Spanish television, one of the donor's family sent a message to the hospital team thanking them, saying how proud they were of their loved one for gifting her tissue. But it wasn't until the day of the press conference that Karmi knew the provenance of her new face, that it once belonged to someone who ended their life by state-assisted dying. Although Spain's euthanasia law was supported by a large majority of people when it passed in 2021, there are those, especially with religious beliefs, who don't support the legislation. So it was a risk not telling Karmi who'd been her donor. At first, she says, she thought it was a bit strange. But then it was the donor's generosity that hit her. She was a very special person, Karmi says. She changed my life. Karmi's rehabilitation has been slow, but now she's out and about and tells us she has sensation and feeling all over her face, even in her lips. I ask her if she's kissing again yet. Of course, she says, laughing. I started kissing a long time ago.
0: Linda Presley with our last story for this edition of From Our Own Correspondent. I'm Pascal Harter. The producer was Polly Hope. Thank you for listening. We'll be back next weekend with more stories of the real lives behind the world's headlines. So do join us then, here on the BBC World Service.
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17: Coming up on The Happy Pod, it's the return of Fat Bear Week, the annual contest in Alaska, which has hundreds of thousands of people around the world voting for their favourite bear. Also, the tattoo artist covering people's scars to help them feel more confident. The grandmother who has just become a world record streamer. And the initiative that gets people on a weekly walk with their doctor. All of that and more uplifting stories after this news summary.
2: BBC News with Fiona MacDonald. Yemen's army says it's striking the Iran-backed Houthis in the capital Sana'a and the group's stronghold of Sada. A spokesperson said its forces were hitting what he described as vital targets. Partial results from the election in Latvia show a big boost for the party of the Prime Minister, Andris Kullbergs. For most ballots counted, his United list is picking up around 36% of the vote, but he will still need to form a coalition. The British government has scrapped a controversial plan to curb some jury trials, which would have led to thousands of cases a year being heard by a judge alone. The Justice Secretary said he'd changed course after hearing the strength of feeling among campaigners. Ethiopian government troops and allied local militias have taken control of Mekele, the capital of the northern province of Tigray. Residents said forces of the Tigrayan People's Liberation Front, which launched a new insurgency 10 days ago, left in large numbers as federal troops entered. Spanish police say they've arrested three members of a far-right group and fired rubber bullets in Madrid. It happened as tens of thousands across the country continued to protest about the housing crisis. Nearly 1,500 Myanmar nationals repatriated from Malaysia are reported to have arrived at a military base. They'd boarded three military ships on Tuesday. Reporters saw hundreds of families gathered at the site to collect their relatives. Debris has been found from a plane that went missing off the US East Coast with six people on board. The medical jet had been flying from Bermuda to Boston. And football, England have trounced Croatia in the UEFA Nations League, winning 7-0 away in the port city of Rijeka. It was Croatia's biggest ever defeat. And that's the latest from the BBC Newsroom.
17: This is The Happy Pod from the BBC World Service. I'm Holly Gibbs, and in this edition... it's back.
18: I think people are really excited about it because it's something fun on the internet. It's positive. It's engaging. 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
17: The results of the annual Fat Bear Week are in. Also on this podcast, the tattoo artist helping people embrace their scars.
19: It's huge responsibility and it's huge fulfillment after all because I make them feel different. I make them change what they're wearing and make them buy new clothes.
17: Plus the grandmother, who is a world record holder in streaming.
20: And my grandson, when I said to him that I thought I would start streaming, he started laughing and said that nobody would really follow you, Grand. And I thought, I'll show you.
17: And the doctors who are going on walks with their patients. Last week saw the return of a much-loved fat bear contest in the US state of Alaska. I'm not being rude, trust me. It's something affectionately known as Fat Bear Week. It's an annual tournament which celebrates the success of the bears preparing for hibernation. In other words, comparing which of the bears has gained the most weight. People who wish to take part can vote online, and last year, more than 1.7 million votes were cast from people in over 100 countries. This year, the winner is a bear called Backpack. Sarah Bruce is a park ranger at Katmai National Park and Preserve, where the bears live. I caught up with her and started by asking why it's important bears are fat.
18: Bears are eating and eating and eating and eating for about 4 to 6 months throughout the summer because they go into the den for about 4 to 6 months in the winter. So they are surviving off of their fat stores during their hibernative state. So the bears do not eat when they're hibernating. Their metabolic rate drops, and yeah, it's important for their survival to be fat.
17: So how does voting work?
18: There's 5 or so different cameras set up along the length of Brooks River, and you can watch those basically 24/7 all summer long. And then the last week in September, we have Fat Bear Week, where you can go to fatbearweek.org to cast your vote. So there will be a poll there. This year, we've had multiple polls every day until Fat Bear Tuesday, when we crown our winner.
17: And the winner has been crowned. Backpack, could you tell me a bit about him?
18: Yeah, Bear 89. All of the bears have numbers. That's how we monitor the bears on the river. The same bears come back to the river every year because they know that it's a successful place to be. And so this bear is 89. He got his nickname, Backpack, when he was just a first-year cub. He had an injury to his paw. And so he would ride on his mother's back when she was swimming in the river. It looked like he was a little backpack on his mother's back. So that's how he got his name.
17: Yes. And you mentioned Backpack's mother. She's actually won it before, hasn't she?
18: Yes, his mother, 435, nicknamed Holly, she won in 2019, and she was a bear seen regularly on the river for a very long time. Yeah, she was a very successful bear. There's photos online of her just looking super, super, super fat, but she was very successful that year that she won in 2019, because the next year she came out of the den with a cub. So that is always a sign of success for mother bears, is when they are really fat. And then the next year they, or that winter, they're able to support a pregnancy and come back with cubs.
17: I'm honored to share my name with a winner of the Fat Bear Week. I will say that. What do you think it was about Backpack that won lots of votes?
18: He is one of the bears that we've been able to watch since the webcams were put in 2012. He's 20, so he's moving up in age. He's a senior bear. The lifespan we expect is about 25 to 30 years, and people have just been watching him for a really long time. So he's got this big fan base, and I think folks were campaigning for him to win.
17: And this competition is now in its 12th year. Why is it so successful?
18: I think people are really excited about it because it's something fun on the internet. It's positive, it's engaging, you get to learn about bears, which not everybody has access to. Bears used to be all over the United States, but their range is shrinking to just like the northern areas and some parts of the contiguous 48 states. So bears are really endearing creatures. One term for these types of animals is the charismatic megafauna. So the big animals that people can see, you don't really have to go looking for them. They're engaging, they're fun to watch. And the cameras also just allow us to see them as individuals. So being able to see the bears as an individual creature within the context of the larger habitat, I think that's something that gets people excited because they don't have access to that in their own backyard.
17: Sarah, how do you feel working on Fat Bear Week?
18: I take a lot of pride in it. One of my colleagues at Explore, we like to say that we didn't choose the fat bear life. The fat bear life chose us. And I think that that's really true, where I started working at Katmai not really interested in bears at first. And then the bears are just always around. You're living amongst these creatures, so you do start to become very interested in them. And then I also like love the digital world and sharing the information about Katmai and doing education programs online for that accessibility. Katmai is really difficult to get to. And so being able to bring this really incredible park, these incredible bears, into people's lives across the world with an internet connection, that's really meaningful to me.
17: That was Sarah Bruce. Tattoo artists around the world are using ink to create artwork on top of people's scars to help them feel more comfortable in their skin. Karolina Szymańska is one of them. She covers marks left from things like surgery or self-harm. I caught up with her from her studio in Poland, and throughout, you'll hear some people who she's helped.
19: I have a huge responsibility for what I do, because people who want to cover their scars, they don't like the placement that they have a scar on. That's why they come to me to cover it up. So it's huge responsibility, and it's huge fulfillment after all, because I make them feel different. I make them change what they're wearing. I make them buy new clothes. I make them more confident.
3: My name is Hannah. I've always been self-conscious and insecure about people seeing my scars. It got to a point that I avoided certain clothes and activities during the summer. Carolina's art didn't just cover my scars. It helped me reclaim my body and feel completely at peace in my own skin.
19: I have lovely feedbacks that they write me or text me even after a year or so, how it changed the way they look at themselves.
21: My name is Andrea and I would like to talk about my scar tattoo cover-up. Many years ago, I had an operation on my upper arm to remove damaged tissue. This left me with a red scar approximately 10 centimetres around my arm. Initially, I tried to show it, but felt people staring and even children making innocent comments, which made me paranoid. Over many years, I always wore clothes that would hide the scar. I struggled to conceive my second child, and after 5 years of IVF, I finally had my son. I took him on his first holiday and again felt self-conscious in certain clothes and bearing my scar and swimwear. After doing a lot of research, I discovered scars can be tattooed over. On completion and healing, the design was perfect. I could see the outline of the scar, but because I know it's there, to anyone else it disappeared. I'm currently in Ibiza wearing dresses and swimwear bearing my arm and feeling more confident. It's been really life-changing.
19: The most important things with covering it with a tattoo is that they create a new connection, new emotional connection. It's not going to be only the traumatic event that happened or something they didn't like. It's something new. It's just some beauty that they want to show.
22: How does that feel for you personally, to know that your work has made people more confident and kind of changed the way they see themselves?
19: It makes me feel very happy for them, especially that I also struggled with self-harm myself for some time in my life. So I know that having scars come with a lot of shame and it creates a lot of insecurities that makes people feel that they have scars on and that they just don't want to show their body parts. I have a lot of insecurities myself too. And it makes me feel like I have a special connection with people.
23: My name is Vanessa and I have two scar cover-up tattoos. In January of 2022, I had a breast reduction surgery. And even though I take great care of the scars, I just don't scar well. I love the tattoos. Yeah, you can still see the scar underneath if you look closely, but it does take the focus away from the scar. I love carrying her work on my body.
22: What do you want people to feel when they look at their tattoo?
19: It can make me nervous because I know that they came to get something that they're happy to look at. I would love them to feel happy in the studio during the same day because that makes me feel very good. But they're always happy, but it's not that everyone can adapt that quick.
22: Is covering scars something that you've always wanted to do as a tattoo artist?
19: It was not something that I chose to do at some point, but it's something that makes me feel very fulfilled as an artist. So it was nothing that I chose to do specifically. When I started doing so, I started to realize that that's actually something I would love to do. I would love to cover the scars, not because I want to do it only from artistic kind of view, but also from the personal side of view that I can leave from artistic kind of view, but also from the personal side of view that I can just make people really, really happy.

0: use clothes basing on their scars, because it takes away the confidence from people. So even if someone would never notice they have a scar, it's just the feeling, the being aware that they have this scar, and their life choices are based on having this scar. That's something that I want people to know, that it is possible to change that, and that I can help them with that, and that can make both of us very happy and satisfied.
1: Karolina Szymańska and some of her clients, Andrea, Hannah and Vanessa. Coming up on The Happy Pod. That is an elephant's rumble. We find out what it means. You're listening to The Happy Pod. A 78-year-old woman from Scotland has just been named as the world's oldest female Fortnite streamer by Guinness World Records. Kath Bowie live streams herself playing the video game, and people can join in or watch in real time. She has gained tens of thousands of followers since she started playing in 2017. I had the joy of catching up with Kath and began by asking her what made her want to start.
2: When it came out 9 years ago, I had a 17-year-old grandson, and I had walked into his room where he had his PS4 and saw him with this game and saw the island, saw his little character running about, you know. It just appealed to me right away. And when I said to him, gosh, what's this? Is this a new game? He then said, yes, Epic actually released it this week. And I have been playing it constantly since that week, and that was it.
1: Oh, do you play it with your grandson?
2: No, I never really did, actually, Holly. I carried on playing on his account on his PS4 for a few months, and then by that time I was totally hooked. On the following April, I decided I would buy my own PS4, set up my own account, and I played by myself in solos, got accustomed to the game, and played sometimes with what they call random squads, folk you don't know. I like chatting to folk, getting to know folk. So I made up another account, which was GrumpyGran1948, the one that I play now, meaning to keep my other account for just some personal play. But however, I never went back to it, because GrumpyGran1948 took off and I started streaming, not really knowing, Holly, what I was doing. You know, I just decided. And my grandson, when I said to him that I thought I would start streaming, he started laughing and said that nobody would really follow you, Gran. And I thought, I'll show you if I can do it. And of course, Ollie, I did show him, didn't I?
1: Well, Kath, I have to ask, who is better at Fortnite, you or your grandson?
2: He does not play Fortnite now. He's into more, what will I call it, sophisticated games. But if I did play with him, no. I think probably that unless it was somebody that was a complete newbie to the game, I would think everybody could play better than me. But that is not important to me. So that never worries me. As long as I go in there and enjoy myself, that's all that matters to me.
1: That's a lovely motto. But I back you, Kath. I think you're way better at it than you're letting on. You said there that you are playing with random people. Have you made any friends through Fortnite?
2: Yeah. Yes, oh, a lot of friends. I stopped playing with random people once I got and created my stream. At this moment, I'm standing at over 26,000 followers, right?
1: Wow.
2: Which for a lady of 78, you know, it's okay, right?
1: It's more than okay. It's very impressive.
2: It's okay. And within that, I have this group of people that are with me constantly every time I stream, and two comes from USA, and I'm obviously from Scotland, and I've two from England. Now, that's not the only ones that comes in, you know. There's a bit of movement. You've got folk coming into your chat, and I welcome everybody that comes into my stream and into my chat personally, so they all get an acknowledgement from me. 15 minutes before I start streaming, when I'm setting up my PS5, because I advanced to PS5 now, you see. And I start actually looking forward to going on. Aww. And playing and meeting my friends. It's, you know, I never sit and think, oh, I don't want to do this today.
1: How much joy does it bring you?
2: A lot of joy, yes. I just

0: can't explain to you just how pleasurable it is to me, actually. But it just was so instant, my like for it. And that was it, Holly. I just, every day is a pleasure to stream or to play just off stream with my friends. Yeah.
1: Now you've been recognised with a world record. How does that feel?
0: Well, oh gosh, I was astonished at that. They called it the Guinness Book of Records, I think, to begin with. When as I was growing up, you know, I used to always get it as part of my Christmas, right? It would never have occurred to me, not even a few years ago, that I could pick up this book, open it up and see my face, you know, see a photo of me that I could actually see in the book. It was beyond belief.
1: You must be a bit of a local celebrity.
0: No, I don't think so. I tried to play that down, actually. I'm just me.
1: What is next for Grumpy Gran 1948?
0: What I'm now really challenging myself to do is to keep well enough to see if I can still be playing and streaming when I'm 80. But 2 years away, so we'll see.
1: Kath, I want you back on the Happy Pod on your 80th birthday. To find out.
0: That's a date, Holly, okay?
1: That was Kath Bowie. I've come outside for our next story because it's about a concept called Walk with a Doc. As the name suggests, it's a weekly walk with a local doctor. Dr. David Sabgir started it in 2005 in the US state of Ohio. He decided to set it up when he realised his patients weren't following an exercise plan he suggested to them.
2: So I was really frustrated with my ability to motivate my patients to be physically active. I invited a patient to go for a walk with my family in the park that Saturday, and that's where all the wonderful stuff started happening. Our first walk was 6 months later. We had over 100 people, and we knew that we were onto something. It's just really a wonderful way to connect. But out in the park, we're all on the same ground. The doctors are wearing baseball hats and shorts. We now have rapidly grown to 735 chapters in 42 countries, which is super exciting. Our patients that are going to the walk, they feel more empowered. It's something I'll be doing and our global physicians will be doing for a very long time.
1: That was Dr. David Sabgir, and as he said there, it has spread across the world. Jakob Thorpe has been to a Walk with a Doc meetup in Hungary.
3: It's 8:30 in the morning in Veszprém, a city in western Hungary. I'm standing in a hotel car park as a crowd gathers. They are greeted by Dr. Borbála Stern, known by the group as Bori. Dr. Stern heads the local branch of Walk with a Doc. Around once a month, she leads a group on a walk and talk through the city. There's around 20 walkers, ranging from energetic children to older adults. We make our way down into the Shade Valley. Above us, Veszprém Castle's white plastered walls shine in the morning sun. I join Dr. Stern, who's walking at the front of the group. She tells me she started this group in July 2024. She was interested in holistic medicine.
4: The lifestyle medicine has six pillars. They are the nutrition, exercise, sleep, social connection, stress management, and avoiding harmful substances. With a walk with the dog, we can deliver three of six pillars. And we have an added extra bonus, the time in the nature.
3: We continue along the green path next to Shade Stream. I get talking to László, who is 75.
5: People need to be part of a community. Unfortunately, I lost my wife 12 years ago, so I live alone. So in order to live properly, you need to go to programs and activities. That's very important. You mustn't just sit at home.
3: A little further ahead, I fell into step next to Zsuzsa Gulyás, a retired maths teacher, who tells me she started coming last year.
6: I like the fact that doctors step outside the confines of the operating theatre and the doctor's surgery, and that in a freer, more informal setting, you have the opportunity to ask questions if you want to.
3: As we walk in the shade of poplar, oak and chestnut trees, I ask Dr. Stern how she got involved with Walk with a Doc. She tells me she first heard about it when living and working in Spain and set up a branch in Valencia. But when she returned to Hungary, she realized there were just two branches in the whole country. One of the things holding them back was that all the resources were in English.
4: Hungarians generally aren't very good at foreign languages, and we also have several older WOK leaders. Even though they are doctors, English isn't so easy for them. We didn't want them to be excluded from the WOKs, and we wanted to reach as many people as possible.
3: So Dr. Stern worked with David and his US team to create a Hungarian registration form that connects with the central organization. They also launched a Hungarian social media account to spread the message. Within a year, they had expanded to 38 branches. One of the newer branches is run by Anna Timer, who joined us on the walk.
7: I've been running the program in my hometown since 2025. It's a small town of around 20,000 people, and we get between 20 and 60 people on the monthly walks. Some of them are regulars, but there are always three or four new walkers as well, ranging from very young children to elderly people. As a GP, I was worried that I'd effectively be opening up an extra surgery session, but fortunately, that hasn't proved to be the case. When people come on these walks, they don't want to talk about their illnesses. They're more interested in talking about being healthy. And for us, too, it's something that recharges our batteries and gives us a sense that what we do is worthwhile.
3: As we head up to the car park, the group is in great spirits. As we say our goodbyes, Dr. Stern leaves me with a parting thought.
4: I think it is much more than a walk. It is a social connection, education, but I think the most important thing is the genuine care of the doctor. Without that, I think it couldn't work.
1: Jakob Thorpe reporting, and for more on that story, just search for People Fixing the World wherever you get your BBC podcasts. Have you ever heard an elephant rumble? Well, a new study suggests the noise they make help the animals stay in tune with one another. The BBC science correspondent Victoria Gill has been listening and trying to understand choruses of African elephant rumbles.
8: There are lots of reasons why herds of elephants produce these deep vocalizations. There are greeting rumbles. There's a collective calming or coo rumble to comfort nervous young calves. And this one, so brief and deep it's barely audible, is the matriarch telling the herd it's time to move. Elephants tend to rumble together in a chorus, so it's difficult to study, like trying to pick out a meaningful chat at a noisy party. But this team of Kenyan and US scientists studying the elephants at Amboseli National Park in Kenya has revealed new clues about the meaning in these exchanges. Here's one of the lead researchers, Dr. Sarah Keane, from the organization The Earth Species Project.
9: We had recordings collected by an expert elephant researcher that she collected across her career over 40 years. And we developed a machine learning tool that was able to predict the behavior that was occurring while the sounds were being made by the elephants.
8: So with the help of AI to analyze the sound, researchers were able to predict whether the animals were greeting each other, comforting a young one, or deciding to move just from their rumbles. The study also picked up a surprising insight into elephant agreement. In some circumstances, each member of the herd would start making their own individual rumbling sound, and then the chorus would, as the scientists put it, converge. So gradually the animals would tune in to rumble at the same frequency. Here's Dr. Keane again.
9: We saw that they start to sound more alike, or another way to say it is like they're kind of getting in tune, only in certain behavioral situations. And it seems to be creating a shared plan of action or maybe consensus building. So we think that maybe converging or sounding more similar might be a way to show agreement.
8: Understanding how elephants communicate, especially how they coordinate their movements, could help identify important habitats for them and reveal how they move around and use a landscape. Tuning into these rumbling choruses, researchers say, might even help humans and elephants to share that landscape and to coexist more peacefully.
1: That was Victoria Gill. And that's all from the Happy Pod for now. We'd love to hear from you. As ever, the address is globalpodcast@bbc.co.uk. The editor of this edition is Karen Martin. I'm Holly Gibbs. Until next time, goodbye.
10: 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Devastating flash floods and landslides destroy towns and villages. Crucial parts of the national electricity supply go dark. Key trade routes are blocked. How can Nepal's economy rebuild after floods? 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
11: Vietnam is the world's second biggest exporter of coffee, and just like many other crops, a climate change is threatening its production. But the country's main coffee bean, Robusta, is tolerant of hotter weather conditions. So will that give Vietnam an advantage as a coffee producer in future?
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1: Welcome to the newsroom. I'm Charlotte Gallagher. Coming up.
12: To have one state twice attempt to execute people and fail within one calendar year is just a bizarre and pretty gruesome record.
1: As Krista Pike remains in a critical condition in Tennessee, we ask if her botched execution will affect the death penalty debate. Could civil war erupt in Ethiopia again? Hear how learning to swim is helping traumatized children in Gaza.
13: I was scared of the sea until I learned to swim. I want to be a swimming teacher because swimming is wonderful.
1: Fear in Russia after a lab technician reportedly dies from the plague.
14: Plague is a very dangerous disease, so I think that it is reasonable to investigate 200 potential contact people because this disease can be transmitted from person to person like COVID.
1: All that to come in the next 30 minutes.
15: BBC News with Fiona MacDonald. Yemen's army says it's striking the Iran-backed Houthis in the capital Sana'a and the group's stronghold of Sada. A spokesperson said its forces were hitting what he described as vital targets. Bernadette Keogh has more details.
16: Eyewitnesses in Sana'a reported hearing loud explosions and seeing warplanes firing missiles at the city. The strikes by Yemeni government forces came hours after the Houthis said they had attacked an oil facility near the Saudi capital Riyadh. Flames and smoke were seen at the site. A Houthi military spokesman said ballistic missiles and drones had been deployed. Yemen was plunged back into civil war in July after years of calm.
15: Partial results from the election in Latvia show a big boost for the party of the Prime Minister, Andris Kullbergs. With most ballots counted, his United list is picking up around 36% of the vote, more than three times as much as it previously had. Peter Hyatt has this report.
17: Mr. Kullbergs only became Prime Minister in May after the previous coalition collapsed over the issue of drones from Russia's war against Ukraine entering Latvian airspace, and Russia has loomed large over this election. Latvia is now spending about 5% of its national income on defence. It also has a sizable ethnic Russian minority, and one party argued that Latvia should halt its aid to Ukraine. But that's not what Mr. Kullberg's centre-right United List party says, and the big increase in its vote suggests many Latvians agree. Some of that increase may have come at the expense of other members of the current coalition, and it could need to seek new partners now to win a majority in Parliament.
15: The British government has scrapped a controversial plan to curb some jury trials. The Justice Secretary said he'd changed course after hearing the strength of feeling among campaigners. Our home and legal correspondent is Dominic Casciani.
18: The plan, which would have led to thousands of cases a year being heard by a judge alone, faced opposition from its launch. Critics said it was an unjustified erosion of an 800-year-old right, and it wouldn't solve record Crown Court backlogs of nearly 81,000 cases. The Criminal Bar Association, which represents barristers, is delighted, but warned that proposals to allow magistrates to decide more lower-ranking trials might just move the delays around the system.
15: Spanish police say they have arrested three members of a far-right group and fired rubber bullets in the capital, Madrid, as tens of thousands across the country continue to protest about the housing crisis. Police said the far-right activists, some performing Nazi salutes, had tried to reach demonstrators camped out in the Puerta del Sol square. The demonstrations come after right-wing lawmakers rejected government plans for rent freezes. World News from the BBC. Nearly 1,500 Myanmar nationals repatriated from Malaysia are reported to have arrived at a military base. They'd boarded three military ships on Tuesday. Reporters saw hundreds of families gathered at the site to collect their relatives. One man said he was picking up three grandchildren who'd been in Malaysian detention for 1.5 years. Human rights groups are worried members of the persecuted Rohingya could be part of the group. But this is not confirmed. The president of Cornell University in New York has said the alleged gang rape of a woman student in 2024 was deeply disturbing. In a video message, Michael Kotlikoff said Cornell would examine the role of fraternities and sororities following public backlash over the school's response to the student's complaint.
19: At their best, these organizations can provide students with friendship, belonging, mentorship, and a powerful sense of community. But being part of a group can never diminish individual responsibility for our own actions, for how we treat others, or for speaking up when someone may be at risk.
15: The student is now suing Cornell and seven men over the alleged assault. The governor of New York State has appointed a special prosecutor to reinvestigate the case. Debris has been found from a plane that went missing off the US East Coast with six people on board. The medical jet was flying from Bermuda to Boston when it lost contact with air traffic control near Nantucket early on Saturday. A search is continuing for four Canadian and two Bermudan nationals reported to have been on board. A new species of lizard has been discovered living high up in the Peruvian Andes. Leolemus archipensis, says, as it's been called, is up to 8 centimetres long and lives on spiders, beetles and insect larvae. It's said to be an important advance for biodiversity. BBC News.
20: Hello, you're listening to The Newsroom with me, Charlotte Gallagher. 29 prisoners have been executed in the US this year. Krista Pike would have been the 30th, but she survived two lethal injections. She's now in hospital in a critical condition. Pike's case was already controversial. She was 18 when she murdered Colleen Slemmer and a victim of abuse. Her botched execution has made headlines around the world and seemingly led to the resignation of the head of prisons in Tennessee. Frank Strada said it was in the best interest of Tennessee that he left the role. Pike's lawyer called the resignation justified, but said it did nothing to help Krista now. For more, I spoke to Niall Stanage from the Washington-based newspaper The Hill.
12: Whatever one thinks about the death penalty, and of course people have very passionately held views on that, to have one state twice attempt to execute people and fail within one calendar year is just a bizarre and pretty gruesome record. So Frank Strada is resigning. He'll step down this month, according to the governor of Tennessee, and he himself has said that it is, quote, in the best interests of Tennesseans for him to do so.
20: Do we know much more about Krista Pike's condition at this stage, and also what will happen if she does survive?
12: So apparently she is intubated in hospital. She obviously is in a critical condition. We don't know a lot about her medium-term prognosis, but it all seems rather grim. I mean, reading between the lines, I think it's fairly clear that these purportedly lethal drugs clearly did not kill her, but have obviously caused her to be in the state she's in now, which is in quite a dire state in hospital, but still living.
20: If she does pull through, I mean, it's not unprecedented that the inmates have then been executed.
12: Yeah, I mean, this is one of the big questions that hangs over this case. Krista Pike's execution has been postponed for the moment by the governor of Tennessee, as has, incidentally, another execution separate from this or the other failed one that we're talking about. There was another execution scheduled for what remains of this year, and that has been postponed too. But obviously, there will now be even greater attention on this case than there was before the first botched execution. One would think, as a matter of general decency, to execute a woman who you have failed to execute but badly injured first time around would seem, I think, indecent to many people, but that doesn't necessarily mean it won't happen.
20: Does the fact that she's a woman shock people more, do you think?
12: The reality of it is it probably does make her case more visceral. I think it probably gets more attention. I mean, before the debacle of the botched execution, there was still quite a lot of focus on this case, in part because had the execution been completed, she would have been the first woman to be executed by the state of Tennessee in approximately 200 years. So, I mean, I'm not saying that it would be completely different if it was a man, but the previous botched execution this year was a man, and it didn't become the global news story that this has become.
20: And as you said there's huge international interest in this case. Is it affecting the debate on the death penalty?
12: So this is a great question, and normally I hate sitting on the fence, but I do think it's a little early to tell. To make a very long story short, there is still a narrow majority in most polling in favour of the death penalty in the United States. Now, the margin has been eroded consistently for a couple of decades. Back in the mid-1990s, there was a massive majority in favour of the death penalty. Now it's about 52% in Gallup polling. But political change has often been difficult to make, at least at the national level, in part because politicians are loath to leave themselves open to the charge of being soft on crime, quote unquote.
20: And now, of course, there is a president who is very pro the death penalty.
12: There is, and in fact, that has been connected, at least in some people's minds, to the fact that in recent years, the number of executions has actually gone up. I mean, in 2021, there were only 11 executions in the United States. Last year, there were more than 40. Part of the increase has been driven by Florida, which is executing many more people than other states. Florida executed 19 people last year. But it is, at least in the minds of, I would say, perhaps critics of the death penalty and critics of Mr. Trump, there is sort of a connection in terms of the zeitgeist, for want of a better term, that is sort of the connective tissue between those two things.
20: That was Niall Stanage. And there's a lot more about that story on our website, including with the woman who interviewed Krista Pike while she was in prison. Next, in Ethiopia, there are fears of a return to an all-out civil war after government troops entered the capital of the northern Tigray region following more than a week of fighting. The Rebel Tigray People's Liberation Front, or TPLF, have withdrawn from the city as the army moves in. Our reporter, Richard Hamilton, has been monitoring the situation.
0: What we're hearing is that residents are saying that the rebels have packed up and left in military trucks, and that the federal forces have taken over the city. There are also reports of widespread looting. But the impact is that the rebels will probably now retreat into the mountains as they've done before and conduct guerrilla warfare, where they just pick off targets rather than conducting a conventional war. There'll be this asymmetric warfare where they conduct guerrilla campaign from the mountains.
20: And why are they fighting?
0: It goes back a long way, because decades ago, Ethiopia was dominated by the Tigrayans under the Prime Minister Meles Zenawi. The TPLF had got rid of the old dictator in Ethiopia, but then from then on, they dominated Ethiopian politics. And the problem is that it's a federation of lots of states with lots of different ethnic groups, like the Tigrayans and the Oromo and the Amhara. And Ethiopia has never really resolved these internal power struggles between these different ethnic groups. The new prime minister, Abiy Ahmed, is from the Oromo people, and he sort of has always resented this historic power that the Tigrayans had. And so there's been this power struggle that erupted in this terrible civil war, and the danger is that they're going back to that. On top of that, the other complication is that there has been conflict between Ethiopia, the country, and Eritrea, its neighbour. And there's fears that that conflict could erupt again. And at the heart of that is Ethiopia, which is a landlocked country, would like to have access to a seaport. So if they invaded Eritrea, then they could technically get that.
20: I was going to ask that, how are other neighbouring countries feeling about all this instability and fighting?
0: It's very complicated because different neighbouring countries like Egypt, Sudan, Eritrea, at different times have been supporting different factions. But the big fear is that there might be a regional conflict sucking in. Africa, East Africa, does not need another conflict. Sudan is in complete turmoil. It looks as if South Sudan is also perhaps going back to previous conflicts as well. So the last thing East Africa or the Horn of Africa needs is another regional conflict.
20: Richard Hamilton, over the past 3 years in Gaza, the war between Israel and Hamas has taken a heavy toll on children, and there's little support for their psychological trauma. But a local swimming school, the Tantish Swimming Academy, is trying to help. It's working with an NGO, Heal Palestine, to offer special classes for children who've lost their limbs or their parents in Israeli attacks. The UN says up to 4,000 children have had limb amputations and more than 60,000 have lost at least one parent. Israel doesn't allow international journalists to report freely from inside Gaza. Our Middle East correspondent, Yolan Nell, compiled this report from Jerusalem.
2: Rebuilding broken lives in Gaza with the healing power of water. These swimming lessons cater especially for children who've lost their limbs in Israel's intense bombing campaign. Mahmoud Abu Shadak, who's 15, was hit in the leg by shrapnel a year ago. He says it's too difficult to go back to school, but he comes to this pool in Khan Yunis, which made it through the war intact.
21: In the water, I know how to dive, swim, float and do everything. But outside the water, I can't do much. I just sit around.
2: 13-year-old Abdulrahman Anashash is also becoming more confident. He lost his leg in an airstrike while he was looking after a relative's food stall.
22: I stopped playing. I stopped moving around. I stopped walking. I stopped going out with my friends. Swimming gives me freedom and I swim well. I swim very well.
2: Gaza now has the highest concentration of child amputees relative to its population, the UN says. And with the collapse of the medical system and restrictions on aid, those with serious injuries are struggling to get rehabilitation and the supplies they need, from wheelchairs to crutches and prosthetic limbs. One coach here knows what that's like firsthand. Pharmacist Nuruddin Keshkash says he was injured while working with a medical team at the start of the war. His leg was amputated, but he insists it won't stop him pursuing his goals.
23: I'm a living example. I was once an ordinary person with two legs. Today, I'm a person with one leg. I was able to change. As long as I can do it, I can help bring about change.
2: Other lessons take place on Gaza's sandy beaches. There are few swimming pools in Gaza and none of the usual swimming aids. Israel tightly restricts what's allowed into the strip, it says, for security. So instructors here make do, using sandbags just off the coast to create a safer, shallow area for beginners. Amjad Tantish runs the swimming academy.
24: So we start with them in the safe sea pools, southern Gaza, and then prepare them to eventually swim in the sea. After mastering the basic of swimming and floating, the sea became the only escape for children here in Gaza.
2: For children who've lost loved ones, this is desperately needed therapy. And for many other children displaced in tents on the coast, it's also about safety. Aline Al-Kilani, who's 12, has stopped thinking about the sea as a place of danger.
25: I was scared of the sea until I learned to swim.
13: I want to be a swimming teacher because swimming is wonderful.
2: And while there's always a return to Gaza's harsh realities at the end of classes, at least some cares have been washed away.
20: Yolan now reporting, and you're listening to The Newsroom. The final campaign rallies are taking place in Brazil ahead of Sunday's presidential election. The main contenders are the left-leaning president, Luiz Inácio Lula da Silva, and the right-wing candidate, Flavio Bolsonaro, whose father, former President Jair Bolsonaro, was jailed for plotting a coup after losing an election. If neither gets more than 50% of the ballots cast, there'll be another vote later this month. The BBC's Leandro Prezeris has more on the rival campaign.
3: Lula has been promising to increase investment in security and also in tackling social inequality, which is huge in Brazil. He's also promising to use the revenues from oil and critical minerals. Brazil has large reserves of these two resources in order to boost education. And he's also saying that he's trying to reduce the work week in Brazil. On the other hand, we have Flavio Bolsonaro. Flavio is a right-wing politician. He's also the son of former President Jair Bolsonaro. And he's been saying that if he wins elections, he's going to cut taxes to attract more investments to Brazil. And he's also promising a radical approach against organized crime. He's saying, for example, that if he's elected, he's going to build several mega detention centers inspired by the model in place in El Salvador at the moment. He's trying to sell himself as a more moderate version of his father. He's, for example, saying that he's the vaccinated Bolsonaro to make a difference from his father's statements during the pandemic, when Mr. Jair Bolsonaro said that he wouldn't be vaccinated against COVID-19. So Flavio Bolsonaro said that he's a vaccinated one. But his critics have been saying that he's just more of the same, that he's going to lead a government very similar to his father's. So some of his allies are from the same political group and they are defending the same agenda, especially when it comes to economy. For example, when they say they're going to cut taxes, then they're also going to reduce the size of the state in Brazil.
20: Leandro Prezeres. The US midterm elections next month will decide who controls Congress. With razor-thin margins, both the Republican and Democratic parties have hopes to snatch victory. And politicians in many states have been using political maps to their advantage, redrawing the lines of their congressional districts in the hope that they can lock in guaranteed majorities for their parties, upending electoral norms. Our North America correspondent, Anthony Zercher, reports.
4: The United States is in the middle of an electoral arms race.
5: We are in this sort of gloves-off, almost Wild West scenario.
4: The Democratic and Republican parties have been redrawing voting districts, trying to seek an electoral advantage. It's a process called gerrymandering, drawing lines to benefit a particular party. Benjamin Schneer is an associate professor of public policy at the Harvard Kennedy School.
5: What I think is interesting is, you know, the moment we're in right now is seeing some of those sort of most aggressive and most intense examples of partisan gerrymandering that I'm aware of.
4: And whereas states usually redistrict every 10 years after the census, now parties are drawing and redrawing their maps in the middle of the decade, trying to lock in victories before a single vote has been cast.
5: This started in 2025 when President Trump identified Texas as a state where it was possible to add Republican seats by redrawing the congressional map.
4: Voting districts have a roughly equal number of voters. The president wanted to try and swing 5 Democratic-leaning districts to safe Republican districts by rebalancing the makeup of the voters.
6: Just a very simple redrawing. We pick up 5 seats.
4: That might not sound like much, but a 5-seat swing to the opposition party any time in the past 5 years would have flipped control of the House of Representatives in Congress. And the Democrats were watching Texas closely.
7: We needed to make sure that we were able to respond accordingly.
4: John Bisignano is the president of the National Democratic Redistricting Committee.
7: We did quickly turn to California and a number of other states, but California had a governor in Gavin Newsom that was very enthusiastic about fighting back.
4: California Governor Gavin Newsom asked voters to suspend his state's independent map drawing committee and allow politicians to bring in a map that favored the Democrats, potentially by 5 seats, essentially canceling out the Republicans' Texas gains.
8: We have got to recognize the cards that have been dealt, and we have got to meet fire with fire.
4: Then a landmark Supreme Court decision curtailing a 60-year-old civil rights era voting law gave Republican-controlled states in the South more leeway to redraw their maps at the expense of minority voters, say critics.
5: There was this cascade effect. And so some of the states that followed were states like Florida, Tennessee, Alabama, Missouri, Virginia.
4: The actions of these individual states tilted the national playing field.
5: I think you could imagine that it'll add 6 or 7 seats, somewhere in that range, that maybe the Republican Party would not have won otherwise.
4: Adam Kincaid, president of the National Republican Redistricting Trust, puts it at 9.
9: These are 9 seats that were Democrat held beforehand. If we pick up 4 or 5 or 6 or all 9 of them, it's more seats than we would have had out of those districts before this whole redistricting thing.
4: So does this mean Donald Trump's Republican Party has November's election in the bag?
5: The consensus view is that while the Republican effort to gerrymander has swung things in their direction, there's been an even bigger effect, which is the swing towards Democrats in the polls due to the unpopularity of the Trump presidency and issues like inflation and a war in Iran.
4: For both parties, the gloves are off. This unprecedented mid-decade redistricting won't end after November's midterm elections, whichever way they end up. There are concerns that never-ending map drawing is becoming the new normal.
20: Anthony Zercher, in the Russian region of Irkutsk, nearly 200 people are under medical observation after a lab technician reportedly died from pneumonic plague. She was working at the Irkutsk Anti-Plague Research Institute of Siberia. Social media has already been flooded with fear-mongering fake news. My colleague Celia Hatton has been speaking to Professor Javier Pizarro Cerda from the Plague Research Institute at the Pasteur Institute in Paris.
10: Bubonic plague has been until now the most common form of plague, and we think that it was very prevalent in Europe in medieval time. But plague is still around us. It's a disease that is endemic in several countries like Madagascar, Democratic Republic of Congo, where still bubonic plague is the most common form. But from time to time, there are cases of pneumonic plague when the bacteria reach the lungs of a person. So it's very rare form of disease, but it can happen today in natural settings.
11: Well, apparently, we have one supposed death in Russia, but 200 people under observation. Would you agree with this response? Is it proportional?
10: Well, plague is a very dangerous disease. In the case of pneumonic plague, we think that there is 100% of lethality if people are not treated with the right antibiotics early enough. So I think that it is reasonable to investigate 200 potential contact people, because this disease can be transmitted from person to person like COVID via droplets, via aerosols.
11: We're hearing reports that this was a lab technician, a 28-year-old lab technician, who may have broken a test tube containing the plague pathogen. Why would a lab have samples of this disease to begin with?
10: Well, I have to say that there are several labs, including ours around the world, who still work with plague because there are no licensed vaccines universally approved around the world. There have been vaccines which have been used in the past, but today they do not comply with current standards. So we are several labs working on the development of a new plague vaccine. And we are also working on developing more sensitive and more rapid diagnostic tests so that we can detect the disease very early.
11: And so what should we be looking for if this plague spreads, if this story continues to grow? How will we know if this is a real issue?
10: I don't think that it's going to be a real issue, because I don't think that there is a risk of an outbreak, an important outbreak. So I don't think that there are real reasons to be alarmed.
20: Finally, a new species of lizard has been discovered living high up in the Peruvian Andes. It's around 8 centimetres long and survives on what you might call a mixed diet. Paul Moss explains.
1: You can't fault the determination of some scientists. 5,000 metres up in the high Andean plateau, the team from Peru's San Marcos University found some lizards living under rocks and in mountain tunnels. Creatures which, perhaps due to their remote location, had until now remained unidentified. There are already nearly 300 species of lizard known to be living in Peru. Lilimus archipensis is one more to add to the list. And it's certainly distinctive. The males have short stripes on their backs, while the females have square-shaped spots, making it easy for individuals of the species in search of a mate to work out who's who and avoid embarrassing misunderstandings. As for their diet, it seems that both genders survive on eating spiders, beetles, and insect larvae. But finding these lizards was just the beginning. There followed a long and rigorous analysis of their DNA to determine that Lilimus archipensis really does count as a whole new species.
20: You've been listening to The Newsroom with me, Charlotte Gallagher.
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16: 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It's an unusual mix, but they're all connected by the three R's. Reuse, reduce, and recycle.
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16: In Belgium, reusable nappies are cutting waste without creating more work.
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28: This is BBC World Service. I'm Marie Goy from Asia Pacific with a look at Vietnam's coffee industry. Vietnam is the world's second biggest exporter of coffee, and just like many other crops, climate change is threatening its production. But the country's main coffee bean, Robusta, is tolerant of hotter weather conditions. So will that give Vietnam an advantage as a coffee producer in future? That's on Asia Pacific after the news.
20: BBC News with Charlotte Gallagher. Yemen's army says it's striking the Iran-backed Houthis in the capital Sana'a and the group's stronghold of Sada'a. A spokesperson said its forces were hitting what he called vital targets. Partial results from the election in Latvia show a big boost for the party of the Prime Minister. With most ballots counted, his United List is picking up around 36% of the vote, but he will still need to form a coalition. The British government has scrapped a controversial plan to curb some jury trials, which would have led to thousands of cases a year being heard by a judge alone. The Justice Secretary said he changed course after hearing the strength of feeling among campaigners. Spanish police say they've arrested three members of a far-right group and fired rubber bullets in Madrid. It happened as tens of thousands of people across the country continue to protest about the housing crisis. Ethiopian government troops and allied local militias have taken control of the capital of the northern province of Tigray. Residents said forces of the Tigrayan People's Liberation Front, which launched a new insurgency 10 days ago, left in large numbers as federal troops entered. Nearly 1,500 Myanmar nationals repatriated from Malaysia are reported to have arrived home at a military base. They'd boarded three military ships on Tuesday. Reporters saw hundreds of families gathered at the site to collect their relatives. Debris has been found from a plane that went missing off the US East Coast with six people on board. The medical jet had been flying from Bermuda to Boston when it lost contact with air traffic control. And in football, England have trounced Croatia in the UEFA Nations League, winning 7-0 away. It was Croatia's biggest ever defeat. And that's the latest BBC News.
29: Sen, you told me before that you can't function without coffee. So fess up, how many cups have you had today?
30: Busted. This is my third one today.
29: I'm assuming your favorite is Vietnamese coffee because you're Vietnamese, and I actually have a cup in front of me. But I didn't actually realize Vietnam is such a huge producer slash exporter of coffee.
0: Yes, we are number two after Brazil, if you're talking about Robusta and Arabica combined. But Vietnam is a global leader when it comes to Robusta coffee supply.
29: But I guess just like many other crops, climate change is threatening global coffee supplies, isn't it? Though it does very much depend on what kind of coffee farmers are producing. So today we're asking, is the heat hindering or helping Vietnam's coffee industry? I'm Mariko in Singapore, and this is Asia Pacific from the BBC World Service. Twice a week, we bring you Asia Pacific stories, unpacked by those who know them best. Well, Sen Nguyen is a senior journalist for the BBC World Service. Welcome back to Asia Pacific, Sen.
0: Glad to be back.
29: And Sen introduced us to Tuan Sadzinski. He helps lead coffee sustainability efforts in Vietnam for a multinational commodities trading group, Ecom Agro Industrial. Thank you so much for coming on the pod, Tuan.
12: Yeah, thank you for the invitation.
29: I've got a cup of Vietnamese coffee with me. I'm supposed to mix it, right, Sen? Because it's got condensed milk at the bottom.
0: That's right. You're already an expert.
29: There you go. So tell me how important coffee is, not just for your personal day-to-day life, but for Vietnam.
0: I mean, coffee is synonymous with breakfast, for example, at least from where I come from, which is Hanoi. People often say, "Dien sang uống cà phê," which is, let's go have breakfast and coffee. You don't say, let's go have breakfast and tea. That's sounds really weird. I mean, I grew up in my mom's little cafe. So the first thing I learned at the age of six was how to brew Vietnamese coffee correctly. And we used the Vietnamese filter coffee, the little tin one, if you have seen them. In Vietnamese, we call them Finn.
29: Were you drinking coffee though when you were six, or you were just making it?
0: No comment.
29: My mom used to tell me, drinking coffee at a young age is going to stop you from growing. That probably didn't work because I'm pretty sure. But
0: in this case, we would get high on our own supply. So yes, I have to try the coffee. But jokes aside, coffee shop are such a big hallmark of Vietnam street life and the economy. There's literally one, at least one in every corner is either a small little shop, a chains, or, you know, a little cart that some young entrepreneurial Gen Z would be pushing on the sidewalk of Ho Chi Minh City. So what we do well at home, we export. As we mentioned earlier in the podcast, Vietnam is known for its Robusta, which is why Vietnamese coffee might be a bit stronger. And the strong taste may be justified for the strong export.
29: But Tuan, I understand that there are four main types of coffee beans, right? Arabica, Robusta, Liberica, and Excelsa. Is that right? And Vietnam is a major exporter of Robusta, though there's more demand for Arabica coffee, which is seen as more of a premium. Is that right?
12: No. People prefer the flavors and the good taste that you usually get more with Arabica. At least it's international standards. And Arabica give you like flowery, fruity, sweet flavors. And the Robusta on the other side would give you more like a darker, maybe chocolatey, nutty, and caramelly in the best case scenario. And the wrong, like worst case would be more rubbery, burnt. Not sweet, but more like bitter. So it's a global market that tended to go more to the Arabica because of those taste difference.
29: So you mentioned the taste, but are these different types of beans, are they also grown differently?
12: They are grown differently because they would be located in different locations. The Robusta is more in a lower altitude, so it's warmer, more rain. And the Arabica is more in the highlands, in maybe 1,500 meters above sea level. And that's where they are the best grown because it's not too hot, and Arabica doesn't like the heat. It's originally grown naturally in Ethiopia, in the highlands of Ethiopia, and so Arabica evolved as a cold tolerant and cold loving species.
29: But I'm just wondering, Sen, how did Vietnam become such an important player in coffee production? Because personally, I didn't know much about it partly probably because I don't drink coffee, but you know, what's the history behind this?
0: There's a lot of domestic and foreign history pieces that we need to consider here. So it's actually started with the French, who colonized us for about 80 years. So they were the one who introduced coffee plantation in Vietnam. They were also the one who introduced the Robusta. So what they do is that they set up a plantation in Central Highlands, and they found the perfect home for it. There's high elevation, there's fertile volcanic soil, and we call it Đất Ba Gian in Vietnamese, and the temperature really suited for Robusta. But there's also another element here that we need to talk about, that is Germany involvement, more precisely East Germany. So German people love coffee, and they couldn't get enough of it. But then at the time, it was in the 70s, partly because of how poorly Brazil harvests were. Prices went up and Germans couldn't afford to import coffee as much as they can. So then they turned to Vietnam, East Germany, turned to Vietnam and say, hey, let's sign an agreement in 1980. We will provide expertise, equipment, training for your specialists. You provide the labor, the land, and the already existing expertise, all from the colonial time. And let's produce coffee, and then you export to us. Today, I believe the number is the total workforce of Vietnamese coffee industry is about 2.5 million people. That's quite a considerable number. And about 95%, again, 20s here, he can cross check me on that. 90% of coffee from Vietnam comes from Central Highland. The last figure was 30 million 60 kilogram bags a year. That was a figure from last year. This might be a bit hard to imagine, but I weigh almost 60 kilos. So imagine 32 million bags of me that's been going out from Vietnam.
29: Who's buying them?
0: Last year.
29: Who's buying all that, you know, 32 times of you worth of coffee beans?
0: It's going everywhere. I mean, EU is a big market. It's about 40-45% of Vietnamese coffee export. I was in Spain and Italy, and I think at least five of my cups were from coffee beans. I asked the people who were selling them to me. Thailand, it's where I'm based now, is a big buyer too.
29: I mean, I was reading how climate change is affecting coffee supplies, but I'm assuming that's affecting Arabica more. So does that mean that Vietnamese coffee growers are somewhat cushioned from this warming climate?
2: So globally, temperatures are rising with climate change. I think we're reaching 1.5 degrees average increase compared to before industrial revolution. And this affects the agriculture and the cultivation of coffee, both Arabica and Robusta. We expect yield to decrease in different regions where we grow coffee. And it's going to be worse for Arabica because Arabica loves fresh and colder conditions. And the issue we have is at some point we cannot go up again. So we cannot go up the mountains because there will be less land and there won't be space anymore. So volumes of Arabica are likely going to go down over the next decades.
29: Sorry to jump in, but could this then lead to the extinction, might not be the right word, but the extinction of Arabica coffee and Robusta becomes kind of the main thing, whether or not global consumers prefer Arabica?
2: Yeah, what we observed is roasters and like coffee shops are tending to add more Robusta on their blends. If you went to Japan maybe 10 years ago, the coffee was much better than it is now because they're adding more Robusta in the blends. And one reason is because coffee is more expensive and Arabica is more difficult to source. And if you go to agriculture in producing countries in Latin America, you will see more and more initiatives to develop the Robusta cultivation, even in countries where there were no Robusta before.
29: Sen, I guess, so it's not such horrendous news for Vietnamese coffee growers at the moment, but at the same time, not many young people are choosing farming as their career option though, are they?
0: I mean, I think that's the general trend for the farming community in general. It's not just coffee. You would often hear farmer parents saying that they want a better life for their children and not necessarily, you know, bending their back under scorching heat and doing exactly what they and their parents have been doing. So yes, there is that general trend, but there isn't data showing that, you know, coffee families are losing the generational occupation. As we know, there's no official data to really prove that, but anecdotal data has been saying that. Now, yes, it does look like, you know, on the headlines and a lot of the data have shown us that a lot of coffee farmers have been turning their life around. They earn on average a lot more than farmers growing other things. They can earn up to hundreds of millions of dong a year, so that tens of thousands of dollars a year. So that's a lot more than a typical farmer would earn. But there is a caveat to every success. The majority of Vietnam's labor force is informal, and the coffee industry is not an exception. And what that means is that you have a large chunk of the labor force in the coffee industry that is not formal employees. That means they don't have access to social protection. That means less chance to save up for

0: is that they don't often use that word. They don't use the word climate change. They would describe the weather patterns have been more erratic, rain has been come and go, the heat has been unbearable over the years. And the point I'm trying to make here is that climate change is affecting them, but they might not see it as that word or that frame of mind, but they see it from their working experience.
1: Yeah, and I guess aside from the aging population of those farmers plus climate change, another challenge that Vietnamese and other coffee growers or any farmers face at the moment is this EU's rules on deforestation. Can you explain, Sen, why that's quite a big challenge for especially Vietnamese coffee farmers?
0: The EUDR or the EU deforestation regulation is really changing the rules of the game. The EU is a massive market from Vietnam. At the crux of it, it says that coffee products being exported to the EU have to be deforestation free, legally produced and traceable. So the rule is going to be applied to large and medium companies by the end of this year. That's in 3 months. And for smaller businesses, by mid next year. Now, traceability system is not a strength in Vietnamese farming community. It is a learning experience. So some businesses in Vietnam have been doing it in somewhat small step. So they would go to the region within the Central Highland, which is where most Vietnamese coffee come from, and they would work with farms that already have a database in place, and then from there they will use that experience to improve database and collection data collection in other areas.
1: I'm just wondering, given all these challenges that those coffee farmers faced, Juan, in say 5, 10, 20 years, what would the coffee growers, but also the coffee culture in Vietnam look like? Especially because you were saying Robusta is easier to grow, more heat resilient. Would that become more dominant? What's your prediction?
2: Yeah, it's difficult to say, but I assume farmers and the farm landscape, family landscape will be a bit different as farmers are getting old. On average, they are 60 years old, and we expect that they'll be retiring in 10 or 20 years. And the children are now in the cities working for big companies or in the office, and very few of them go back to their hometown to grow coffee and farm on their parents' land. So we expect that there'll be like a kind of loss of farmers in 10, 20 years. And there might be some big companies, large investments with more money, that people would be able to buy a lot of land and grow coffee on a very large scale, like 100,000 hectares, like in Brazil or India. And those people would be able to produce the coffee that we would drink tomorrow and that would exchange in the world.
0: So I was just wondering, since you have worked with a lot of farmers, but I don't know if you have seen maybe experiments from the younger crops farmers, let's say the younger generation, maybe our age or younger, if they have been coming up with more resilient, climate resilient coffee, but that also comes with like different tastes. Because I'm actually not so sure about something I've seen.
2: I found that the younger farmers are better connected to the market. So they are often closely connected to roasters and coffee shops in the big cities in Vietnam, and even sometimes with the buyers abroad. And they are really careful on the quality of the beans and the flavors they can get, so they can sell them better to the clients and the clients can be happier. And in Vietnam, because of the new varieties of Arabica we are bringing, those hybrids, that come from Latin America and Africa hybrids, we are working with young owners of coffee shop or farm, and they're really eager to test them and produce them, like grow them on the farm and work on those beans to better process them and get better flavor out of those coffee. So they are younger and very motivated to discover the best coffee available.
1: As a non-coffee drinker, it's really interesting to learn that coffee is not just a drink, but it's very much part of your culture. But I hope for Sen's 3, 4, 5 cups a day consumption of coffee, farmers can find a way to grow them, you know, sustainably and, you know, beating the heat and climate change. Thank you so much for joining me, Sen and Tuan.

0: you.
1: Yes, thank you for having us here. Yeah.
2: You've been listening to Asia Pacific from the BBC World Service with me, Marie Goy, in Singapore. This episode was produced by Bill Birtles, Derek Tsai, Rachel Lee, and Cordelia Lee. Don't forget, you can watch us too on the BBC World Service YouTube channel. And if you have any comments or thoughts on what we covered in this episode or any other stories from the region, please send us an email. You can get in touch with us through asiaspecific@bbc.co.uk. And do follow or subscribe so you never miss an episode. Until next time, goodbye.
3: Hello. Welcome to Sporting Witness from the BBC World Service with me, Hunter Charlton. I'm taking you back to a cyber cafe in Kenya's capital city, Nairobi. It's 2008, and Julius Yego doesn't yet own a computer or a cell phone.
4: The smartphones were really expensive to acquire and to purchase.
3: He's just graduated from the National Police Academy and is a promising athlete. And like many young Nairobians, he spends his spare time online.
4: Let's say from 1 p.m. after training, I would go there, stay there for an hour, just watching those videos.
3: After a while, the manager makes small talk with his regulars.
4: So he used to ask me, why are you watching all these things every other time? And I inform him, there's something I want to learn more on these videos. And yeah.
3: Instead of watching pop stars or entertainers, Julius tells him he's studying the technique of elite javelin throwers.
4: I didn't have anybody to coach me, and I really wanted to do well in javelin. I was stagnating in performance before I started watching the videos, but when I started watching them, I realized there are many things that as a javelin thrower you have to do. It's not just about javelin, it's not just about gym. The javelin is just 800 grams, but the only problem is how to make it go far.
3: The manager likes Julius and decides to help him.
4: I could go there and that laptop is always free.
5: He kind of reserved this computer for you.
4: Yeah, I think so.
3: Equipped with high-speed internet and a can-do attitude, what neither could predict next was Julius's meteoric rise in the field of javelin, within just a few years becoming African, Commonwealth, and world champion. Julius was born in a village called Cheptonen in the Rift Valley.
4: You know, it's the life of an African child, especially who is born in a village. No electricity, no roads, no nothing. So life was just life.
3: And like other families in the village, his parents worked outside.
4: They were not workers, but farmers. We used to use bulls, you know, to cultivate our land. And it was a tough moment at that time.
3: Fetching water from the stream and helping his mum around the house, Julius also enjoyed playing football and would have regular stick-throwing competitions with his five brothers.
4: I remember I could even beat my elder brother when we tried to throw the sticks. But I didn't know that this is a sport in itself. And I think that's when we started doing it at a very young age, maybe 12 years, 14 years. That is then when I was throwing the sticks.
3: But it was at Kapsabet Boys' School, one of the largest in the country, that he first encountered the much larger metal javelin.
4: The weight, of course, was much bigger than the stick. But then I remember my first time when I tried it, I threw, I think, 43 meters, beating even the big boys. So,
5: wow.
4: Yeah, it was kind of difficult to use it, but yeah, I got used to it.
3: Showing aptitude for a sport that had no particular lineage in Kenya, most of his teachers discouraged him from pursuing it, except the principal, who had some famous parting words at his graduation.
4: I remember the last words was, I hope to see you on TV at some point when you are representing our country in javelin, because I had done so well.
3: But with few talent pathways for promising athletes, Julius decided to enroll as a police cadet, where he knew he could continue to train.
4: I stayed there for 9 months, and immediately after graduation, I was posted to Nairobi. And that's where I started to have more access to laptop and computers.
3: With no coach and no infrastructure, the odds were clearly stacked against him. But after gym training each day, Julius headed down to the cyber cafe, where he began studying the technique of javelin throwers on YouTube.
4: The main thing that I was watching is the crossovers.
3: This is the transitional phase, when the athlete shifts from a forward sprint to a sideways position, which allows the thrower to launch the javelin with maximum power.
4: the legs has to move very fast. So I realized, yes, I was slow. You know, the attack was not fast as it should be. Anybody can run. But then the crossovers are what makes the difference among the javelin throwers.
3: He didn't stop with the footwork. He watched and read everything related to the sport of javelin.
4: So many things that I realized these athletes were doing, but I was not doing then because I didn't have anybody to direct me on what to do.
3: This ranged from
4: medicine ball, speed work, the hopping jumps, the stair jumping,
3: and even gymnastics.
4: But then, of course, I could not attempt at home because, after all, we don't have facilities and equipment.
5: And how long did you spend visiting the internet cafe and watching these videos for?
4: It took me like 2 years to make a breakthrough in my performance.
3: The breakthrough came in 2010 with a bronze medal at the African Championships. Then, at the African Games in Mozambique the following year, he took the gold.
4: It was a national record of 78 meters, so it was a huge distance.
3: It was also the first time Kenya had come first in the discipline. Journalists rushed to interview Julius, eager to hear the secret of his achievement.
4: I told them, for me, I don't have a coach. I train myself. How do you train yourself? So I told them, watching the YouTube videos. The following day, when we came back home, in the newspapers in Kenya, there was a big story that a YouTube man won gold medal for Kenya.
3: The newspapers nicknamed him YouTube Man.
4: That's where that name started to come in, and it has never gone. So that name is, it's me.
3: The name stuck, and the International Olympic Committee invited him to train in Finland for 6 months.
4: It was the first time that I was being introduced to proper javelin training, and it was really tough.
3: But the hard work paid off. He returned home to Kenya with a coach and immediately qualified for Kenya's Olympic squad. He bid farewell to his family back home, packed his bags, and travelled to London for the start of the 2012 Olympics.
4: I was excited because I had nothing to lose, you know, because my ambition was just to appear in an Olympic competition and, you know, and compete. And then having made the finals, it was a bonus.
3: He missed the podium, but Julius was the first javelin thrower to ever represent Kenya at the Olympic Games.
4: Came 12th in the finals, but I was excited. You know, I was happy with those performances.
5: If we fast forward to 2015, going into that season, how were you throwing?
4: 2015, I think, was the year that I was really in good shape.
3: He won the Ostrava spike in the Czech Republic.
4: I threw 86, which was my personal best.
3: The following week in Rome,
4: I did good throw 87.71, which was another personal best.
3: 3 days later, he went to Birmingham for the British Grand Prix.
4: Now everything changed. I was able to, you know, to break the barrier of throwing over 90 meters.
5: And that must have helped build your confidence hugely going into the World Championships.
4: It was a morale boost, but then, of course, it was a challenge also that I needed to maintain the same performance in the World Championship.
3: At the 2015 Athletic World Championships in Beijing, Julius was feeling the pressure. He'd fouled his first throw. His second was only 82 meters. When it came to his third and final throw of the day,
4: I knew, yes, I have to do it now. When you release that javelin, you feel it. If it is going far, you will feel it. When you have the speed, the technique, and you combine them well, then that thing will fly.
3: Sprinting towards the boundary, Julius deftly crosses his feet, then launches the javelin, and almost himself, over the line.
4: Of course, you want it to fly further, so you pray that it does not come down too quickly.
3: He watches as it floats through the air, then pierces the earth.
4: It's big. No one can beat that distance in a championship. It's difficult.
3: At 92 meters and 72 centimeters, it was the third longest throw in history at that time. It was enough to crown the YouTube Man world champion.
4: No matter where you come from, no matter where you are born, whatever you have, the little you have as a javelin thrower, it's enough because what you have is enough for that moment. It's possible.
3: Julius Yeager was speaking to me, Hunter Charlton, for Sporting Witness. It was an Ember production.
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9: With poet, author and artist Rachel Eliza Griffiths on her film Knife, The Attempted Murder of Salman Rushdie, American-Irish actor Saoirse Ronan, French creator of Call My Agent, Fanny Herrero, Chinese-American author Rebecca F. Kwong, and director of Coyote vs. Acme, Dave Green.
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10: BBC World Service, it's 5 hours GMT. Welcome to Weekend with Julian Worricker. Voting in Brazil's presidential election begins today. The economy is doing well, but that doesn't mean that Lula's governing socialists are on course for victory. The pilot of the flight to Tel Aviv on the moment he was attacked by his colleague.
11: A big blow to the back of my head. After that, the blow kept coming one after the other. And that's when I realized that it's not the aircraft, it's the other guy.
10: And redrawing the electoral map, will it really help US President Donald Trump's Republican Party in the midterm elections?
12: While the Republican effort to gerrymander has swung things in their direction, there's been an even bigger effect, which is the swing towards Democrats in the polls.
10: That's all here on Weekend after the World News.
13: BBC News with Fiona MacDonald. Yemen's army says it's striking the Iran-backed Houthis in the capital Sana'a and the group's stronghold of Sada. A spokesperson said its forces were hitting what he described as vital targets. Bernadette Keogh has more details.
14: Eyewitnesses in Sana'a reported hearing loud explosions and seeing warplanes firing missiles at the city. The strikes by Yemeni government forces came hours after the Houthis said they had attacked an oil facility near the Saudi capital, Riyadh. Flames and smoke were seen at the site. A Houthi military spokesman said ballistic missiles and drones had been deployed. Yemen was plunged back into civil war in July after years of calm.
13: Partial results from the election in Latvia show a big boost for the party of the Prime Minister, Andris Kullbergs. With most ballots counted, his United List is picking up around 36% of the vote, more than three times as much as it previously had. Peter Hyatt has this report.
15: Mr. Kullbergs only became Prime Minister in May after the previous coalition collapsed over the issue of drones from Russia's war against Ukraine entering Latvian airspace, and Russia has loomed large over this election. Latvia is now spending about 5% of its national income on defence. It also has a sizable ethnic Russian minority, and one party argued that Latvia should halt its aid to Ukraine. But that's not what Mr. Kullberg's centre-right United List party says, and the big increase in its vote suggests many Latvians agree.
13: The main contenders in Brazil's first round of presidential elections have made their final push for votes ahead of Sunday's poll. President Luiz Inácio Lula da Silva is hoping to face off his main challenger, the right-wing senator Flávio Bolsonaro, the son of the currently detained former president Jair Bolsonaro. Kate Ferrand has more.
16: The incumbent is a man who, during his three terms as president, has launched many social welfare programs. On his watch, deforestation of the Amazon has slowed, though there's been criticism of his support for offshore oil drilling near the Amazon River's mouth. But he faces concerns about slow growth, high personal debt and crime. Flávio Bolsonaro, a senator from Rio de Janeiro, has promised to tackle crime and cut taxes and debt. He says if elected, he'll introduce an amnesty for his father.
13: Spanish police say they've arrested three members of a far-right group and fired rubber bullets in the capital, Madrid, as tens of thousands across the country continue to protest about the housing crisis. Police said the far-right activists, some performing Nazi salutes, had tried to reach demonstrators camped out in the Puerta del Sol square. The demonstrations come after right-wing lawmakers rejected government plans for rent freezes. World News from the BBC. The British government has scrapped a controversial plan to curb some jury trials, which would have led to thousands of cases a year being heard by a judge alone. The proposal, introduced under the previous Prime Minister Keir Starmer, was designed to tackle a record backlog of cases. But critics said it was an unjustified erosion of the ancient right to trial by jury. And it wouldn't solve the delays. Andrew Thomas is the chair of the Criminal Bar Association.
17: We're really pleased. Trust in the criminal justice system really matters, and nothing carries the trust of the public more than a verdict delivered by 12 people from a cross-section of society discussing the facts and deliberating together.
13: Ethiopian government troops and allied local militias have taken control of Mekele, the capital of the northern province of Tigray. Residents said forces of the Tigrayan People's Liberation Front, which launched a new insurgency 10 days ago, left the city in large numbers in military trucks as federal troops entered. Witnesses speak of widespread looting. Nearly 1,500 Myanmar nationals repatriated from Malaysia are reported to have arrived at a military base. They'd boarded three military ships on Tuesday. Reporters saw hundreds of families gathered at the site to collect their relatives. Human rights groups are worried members of the persecuted Rohingya could be part of the group, but this is not confirmed. The Malaysian government said around 5,000 people would be repatriated. The president of the Cornell University in New York has said the alleged gang rape of a woman student in 2024 was deeply disturbing. In a video message, Michael Kotlikoff said Cornell would examine the role of fraternities and sororities on campus, following public backlash over the school's response to the student's complaint. She's now suing Cornell and the seven men. BBC News.
10: It's 6 minutes past five, GMT. Welcome to Weekend from the BBC World Service with me, Julian Warrico. Brazilians head to the polls today, Sunday, in what's expected to be a tight race between the two leading candidates vying to become president. The left-wing incumbent, Luiz Inácio Lula da Silva, known as Lula, and the right-wing senator Flavio Bolsonaro, the son of Brazil's disgraced former president, finished their campaigns on Saturday with rallies in Sao Paulo. Brazil's 160 million registered voters will also elect lawmakers, governors, and some senators. Well, I've been discussing the contenders for the presidency and the issues of the election campaign with the BBC Brazil's Leandro Prazeres.
18: Well, the final day of the campaigning was marked by the two main candidates, Mr. Lula da Silva and Flavio Bolsonaro, campaigning in the state of São Paulo, which is Brazil's richest and also the most populated one. While President Lula marched with supporters in central São Paulo, in São Paulo city, Flavio Bolsonaro held a motorcycle rally in the countryside, also with supporters and with the governor of the state of São Paulo. Well, both of them have focused their last days of campaigning in the southeast region of the country, which is also the most populated one. And this move makes a lot of sense because this election has been very disputed, with the main polls showing Lula and Flavio Bolsonaro in a statistical tie, which shows how polarized this election is.
10: What are the main issues that people are wrestling with just now?
18: Well, recent polls show that crime and violence are the main concerns among Brazilian voters. We have to bear in mind the fact that Brazil has had a high homicide rate for many decades. Last year, for example, we had 40,000 homicides. So it's easy to understand why this topic is a top priority for Brazilian voters. Corruption is the second major concern, followed by economy. It's also important to think about that despite this being the main concerns among voters, this year's campaign was marked by the repetition of this political polarization. So the two main candidates, they, of course, they have been talking about security and violence, but the mood of the election hasn't been about economy or also crime and violence.
10: You talk of the two main candidates. There are others. Do any of them look as if they're going to cut through at all here?
18: Not really. Recent polls have been showing that Mr. Lula da Silva would have around 45% of the electorate, whereas Mr. Flavio Bolsonaro would be just behind him or sometimes tied. And the other candidates, they wouldn't have like more than 3% of the voters at this moment.
19: Clearly, lots of others around the world are watching this closely. What influence will this election, depending on who wins clearly, have on the foreign policy of Brazil?
18: Well, for me to answer this question, it's important to talk a little bit about Mr. Lula da Silva and Flavio Bolsonaro. Mr. Lula da Silva is an 80-year-old left-wing leader. When it comes to foreign policy, Lula says that Brazil should maintain a relatively independent foreign policy, betting on multilateralism and also on its ties with countries like China, Russia, and also with Europe. Also, Lula has been promising that if he's elected, his government would try to strike commercial deals with Canada, Mexico, and other countries to open new markets. On the other hand, Flavio Bolsonaro is the total opposite of that. He has been saying that if he's elected, he wants closer ties with the United States under Donald Trump. And he's also said that he would be willing to negotiate good terms for the Americans to explore vast resources of critical minerals and oil here in Brazil. So on one hand, we have President Lula betting on multilateralism. On the other hand, we have Flavio Bolsonaro saying that he would be very much aligned with Donald Trump.
19: And if this isn't all settled today, we'll go ahead to a runoff a few weeks from now, won't we?
18: Yeah, there is a very little possibility for this election to come to an end this Sunday. So the most likely scenario is the one in which we're going to have a second round in about 24 days.
19: The BBC's Brazil's Leandro Prazeres. Well, let's look at some of the important issues in the election beyond the personalities. What's actually driving voters? How important are concerns about the economy? Is Brazil's wealth of natural resources a divisive issue? And how worried are voters about corruption? Well, Natalia Suyama Kokolo is a public policy specialist and award-winning youth climate advocate. And Laura Cavalho is an associate professor of economics at the University of Sao Paulo. I spoke to them both in Rio in Brazil. Laura, first, how is the nation's economy doing and how do voters think it's doing?
20: The Brazilian economy is doing well by almost any macroeconomic indicator. GDP has grown at around 3% for the past 3 years. That's above projections. That's also above G20 average. The unemployment rate is at historic lows in Brazil, below 6%. Inflation has fallen from a peak, a post-pandemic peak of over 12% to around 4%. But what we see is that half of Brazilians believe in every poll that the economy has gotten worse over the past year. There is a recession in sentiment, even if the economy is actually growing. But in Brazil, I believe these have also specific characteristics, given Lula's own history, how his previous government delivered higher, even higher income growth and an experience of social mobility that people still remember, especially older voters.
19: So they're comparing what Lula once did with what he's doing now, and they don't think it's as good. Is that what we're saying?
20: I think there is an element of that. So, of course, Lula's first and second terms during the 2000s happened in a completely different context. Brazilians experienced social mobility for the first time. People entered universities for the first time. People started to fly on airplanes for the first time. It was a very concrete experience of mobility for millions and millions of Brazilians.
19: Natalia, against that backdrop, let's talk climate and the environment, which is very much your specialism. How is the debate about that playing out within this campaign just now?
21: When we think about the concern people have about climate change, we see that it doesn't necessarily mean someone's main electoral priority will be climate change and then it will win the election. climate change anchored below concerns such as security, the economics, as we are discussing with Laura, and also public service. But I think the difference is where you live in these regions, because we have the most privileged neighborhoods not feeling the effect so much because they have the infrastructure and they can prepare and adapt for the climate change effect. While in the peripheries, in the favelas, in the small rural communities, people feel these effects a lot more. And we feel in our daily lives, it affects our way of living, it affects the possibility that we have something to feed ourselves and to feed our families in the end of the day.
19: I wanted to ask you both about other issues as well. One that I know is in some voters' minds is the issue of corruption. Laura, how much is that featuring, do you think, in people's minds?
20: It is playing out quite strongly. It's hard to tell to which side, honestly, because there's been a sequence of corruption scandals involving Supreme Court judges and bankers and politicians. Most of the politicians, I would say, are linked to the far right and the right. And so it should be harming Flávio Bolsonaro more than it is harming Lula. But the reality is that it feeds an anti-systemic perception in the public, but it's not necessarily helping either candidate, I would say, at this point.
19: And Natalia, the issue of natural resources, critical minerals, clearly that, again, takes us close to your area of specialism, but it also draws in, doesn't it, international interests, particularly the United States and China, and how they look to Brazil with increasing interest because of what you have in your territory.
21: For sure. And that's a big concern. We have a lot of fake news and misconceptions about the interest of these nations and how it will play out with the Brazil sovereignty. With this election in particular, and we can see that the mining sector is also connected with a lot of the corruption scandals.
19: Natalia Suyama-Kokolo, public policy specialist and youth climate advocate, talking with the economist Laura Carvalho. You're with Weekend from the BBC World Service. Now, next month, voters in the United States will go to the polls in these midterm elections. They will vote for representatives in Congress, and with razor-thin margins, both the Republican and Democratic parties have hopes of snatching victory. But what if the result wasn't completely left to chance? Politicians in many states have been using political maps to their advantage, redrawing the lines of their congressional districts in the hopes that they can lock in guaranteed majorities for their party and upending electoral norms in the process. The BBC's North America correspondent Anthony Zerker reports.
1: The United States is in the middle of an electoral arms race.
2: We are in this sort of gloves-off, almost Wild West scenario.
1: The Democratic and Republican parties have been redrawing voting districts, trying to seek an electoral advantage. It's a process called gerrymandering, drawing lines to benefit a particular party. Benjamin Schneer is an associate professor of public policy at the Harvard Kennedy School.
2: What I think is interesting is, you know, the moment we're in right now is seeing some of those sort of most aggressive and most intense examples of partisan gerrymandering that I'm aware of.
1: And whereas states usually redistrict every 10 years after the census, now parties are drawing and redrawing their maps in the middle of the decade, trying to lock in victories before a single vote has been cast.
2: This started in 2025 when President Trump essentially identified Texas as a state where it was possible to add Republican seats by redrawing the congressional map.
1: Voting districts have a roughly equal number of voters. The president wanted to try and swing five Democratic-leaning districts to safe Republican districts by rebalancing the makeup of the voters.
22: Just a very simple redrawing. We pick up five seats.
1: That might not sound like much, but a five-seat swing to the opposition party any time in the past 5 years would have flipped control of the House of Representatives in Congress. And the Democrats were watching Texas closely.
23: We needed to make sure that we were able to respond accordingly.
1: John Bisignano is the president of the National Democratic Redistricting Committee.
23: We did quickly turn to California and a number of other states. But California had a governor in Gavin Newsom that was very enthusiastic about fighting back.
1: California Governor Gavin Newsom asked voters to suspend his state's independent map drawing committee and allow politicians to bring in a map that favored the Democrats, potentially by 5 seats, essentially canceling out the Republicans' Texas gains.
3: We have got to recognize the cards that have been dealt, and we have got to meet fire with fire.
1: Then a landmark Supreme Court decision curtailing a 60-year-old civil rights era voting law gave Republican-controlled states in the South more leeway to redraw their maps at the expense of minority voters, say critics.
2: There was this cascade effect. And so some of the states that followed were states like Florida, Tennessee, Alabama, Missouri, Virginia.
1: The actions of these individual states tilted the national playing field.
2: I think you could imagine that it'll add, you know, 6 or 7 seats or something, you know, somewhere in that range that maybe the Republican Party would not have won otherwise.
1: Adam Kincaid, president of the National Republican Redistricting Trust, puts it at 9.
4: These are 9 seats that were Democrat held beforehand. If we pick up 2 or 3 or 4 or 5 or 6 or all 9 of them, it's more seats than we would have had out of those districts before this whole redistricting thing.
1: So does this mean Donald Trump's Republican Party has November's election in the bag?
2: The consensus view is that while the Republican effort to gerrymander has swung things in their direction, there's been an even bigger effect, which is the swing towards Democrats in the polls due to the unpopularity of the Trump presidency and issues like inflation and a war in Iran.
1: For both parties, the gloves are off. This unprecedented mid-decade redistricting won't end after November's midterm elections, whichever way they end up. There are concerns that never-ending map drawing is becoming the new normal.
19: Anthony Zerker reporting. The United Arab Emirates have revealed some more information about the attack on board the Fly Dubai plane that happened on Wednesday. The Emirates Prosecutor General has revealed that the co-pilot attacked the pilot with what's known as a crash axe, a tool kept in the cockpit for emergencies. The Prosecutor General also said that the co-pilot tried to take control of the plane in what he called a terrorist operation. Well, the pilot, the Indian national Captain Smit Machar, whose heroic actions helped save the lives of all the passengers, has been describing the attack to Israel's Prime Minister Benjamin Netanyahu. Let's hear what the Prime Minister had to say first of all.
5: And again, I want to have Captain Smit and Prime Minister Modi, our great friends, I really would like them to bear a celebratory flame. It's our highest honor that we give in our Independence Day. It's usually reserved for Israeli citizens, but I think here in this case, all the citizens of Israel will embrace you. They do now and they will then too. So we hope to see you very soon in Israel. But tell me, I wanted to ask you, how did it all begin? Can you tell me how it began?
6: It was a normal flight and the co-pilot, he wanted to pray, which a lot of locals, they do pray, and which is not out of the ordinary. But while he was praying, out of respect, I was just looking at the front and not at the back. And suddenly, after I think I would say about 4 or 5 minutes, there was a big blow to the back of my head. My first thought was there was a catastrophic damage to the aircraft and something is not right. Then after that, the blow kept coming one after the other. And that's when I realized that it's not the aircraft, it's the other guy who was in the cockpit with me. I did try to stop him, but because of his initial blows, my vision was almost like nothing. And I was completely blurred out. At this point, I remember I was lying down on the cockpit floor. I felt the aircraft and the whooshing sound and people screaming. And I had that one last fight left in me that, you know, call it personal or call it for people, but let's say I did it, that if I don't do it, I'm gonna die. And that's when I pushed against everything. I gave everything that I had and just went for the door and opened the door. And thankfully, people were waiting to pounce back, took over the control, and the rest is what you know, sir.
19: The voice of Captain Smit Machar. He was speaking to the Israeli Prime Minister, Benjamin Netanyahu. You're with Weekend. Minutes past the hour. Now, one of North America's most prestigious cinema events, the annual New York Film Festival, is now in full swing. This year, the lineup is packed with films that touch on real-life concerns from the conflict in the Middle East and perceived threats to the United States Constitution and to anxieties over AI. From New York, Tom Brook has this report.
0: Film festivals wax and wane, but these appear to be good times for the New York Film Festival, which is underway with a rich lineup of films, many of which tap into the zeitgeist.
7: What is the image of the future that you see?
0: One of the most eagerly awaited pictures has been Artificial, starring Andrew Garfield, among others. A comedy drama revolving around Sam Altman's abrupt firing and then reinstatement as CEO of OpenAI. The picture feeds into current anxieties over AI. Dennis Lim is the artistic director of the New York Film Festival.
8: It really gets across the idea that this is a critical moment, but it does so with humor and horror in perfect balance.
0: People waited patiently for one of the festival's more controversial films, NASA, shot in Tel Aviv. It features anonymous nighttime interviews with Israeli intelligence insiders who recount the alleged targeting of Palestinian civilians in Gaza. The Israeli military and government have rejected the film's allegations. In New York, the film's presence in the festival provoked protests from those who took issue with it and those who supported it. Among the festival's narrative features was Paper Tiger, the opening night film, a New York-set crime drama.
9: Your brother may tell lies about what they see to police.
0: It revolves around a close-knit family whose lives are upended after becoming targeted by the Russian mafia. Adam Driver, Miles Teller, and Scarlett Johansson are its stars.
24: I got these guys attacking my family.
25: Your family.
24: I'm your family, too.
0: It's a cautionary tale of sorts from New York filmmaker James Gray, suggesting that bad things may happen if you become too caught up in seeking the material gains of the American dream.
26: Well, that's one way to look at it, but I'd say if that's the only thing you want, you're in trouble. It's okay to want nice things. Who wouldn't? But to be corny, love is much more important. So I would prioritize it. How about that?
9: I walked in on something they didn't want me to see.
0: Paper Tiger is quite a traditional film, but that's not to put it down in any way at all. It's very accomplished classical filmmaking, something to be savored. And director James Gray doesn't get overbearing with his actors. He gives them room to breathe. The performances really stand out in this picture. And in this film, Scarlett Johansson is a revelation with her acting, portraying a wife and mother, confronting her family under threat, and her own mortality. She, too, sees it as a picture about love, the bonds that tie family members together.
27: When I think about the film, I don't think about the morale of it, or I think about the incredible love that these characters have for one another and what they are willing to sacrifice for one another.
28: Hello, Pops, you're right.
0: And a British film making a positive impact in New York was the drama Tender Loving Care. It comes from the celebrated Mike Lee, one of the elder statesmen of British social realist cinema. At age 83, he says this will be his last picture, as he reflects back on a career of making more than 20 films over five decades.
29: My main emotion or reaction is I'm amazed that I've got away with it. Not only am I amazed that I've made that number of films, but I made them all on my own terms without any interference from anybody. And in this climate, these days, it's an extremely tough proposition to make a film without being interfered with by a lot of people, actually.
0: The festival's centrepiece attraction is Behemoth, a film starring Pedro Pascal, the cellist, in a picture seen as a tribute to the power of music. This year's New York Film Festival is already being judged a success.
19: Tom Brook reporting from New York, and you'll hear further reflections on what's lined up at the New York Film Festival a little bit later in the programme. In a moment, I'll be introducing you to my two guests who are with me between now and 8 o'clock GMT. The news headlines coming up next here on the BBC World Service.

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1: Nappies, gaming, and classroom desks. It's an unusual mix, but they're all connected by the three R's. 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
1: In Belgium, reusable nappies are cutting waste without creating more work.
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7: It's 5.30 GMT. This is Weekend from the BBC World Service. Still to come amidst a frenzied election campaign in Israel. What, if anything, did the authorities know in advance of the Hamas attacks nearly 3 years ago? And the Facebook whistleblower Francis Haugen talks to this programme about the new film The Social Reckoning. That's all here on Weekend after the world news.
8: BBC News with Fiona MacDonald. The German Chancellor has arrived in the Ukrainian capital Kiev, saying President Volodymyr Zelensky could count on German support amid intensifying Russian attacks. Accompanied by the heads of several defence companies, Friedrich Merz said that Russia's war machine would turn on others unless it was stopped. Partial results from the election in Latvia show a big boost for the party of the Prime Minister, Andris Kullbergs. With most ballots counted, his United list is picking up around 36% of the vote, but he will still need to form a coalition. The British government has scrapped a controversial plan to curb some jury trials, which would have led to thousands of cases a year being heard by a judge alone. The Justice Secretary said he'd change course after hearing the strength of feeling among campaigners. Nearly 1,500 Myanmar nationals repatriated from Malaysia are reported to have arrived at a military base. They'd boarded three military ships on Tuesday. Reporters saw hundreds of families gathered at the site to collect their relatives. Police in Japan say a 20-year-old US Marine stationed on the southern island of Okinawa has been arrested on suspicion of the murder of a Japanese woman. Devon Jacob Ballard is also accused of robbing Ann Yagi, who was 39, at an hotel in the regional capital, Naha. He reportedly denies the charges. Debris has been found from a plane that went missing off the US East Coast with six people on board. The medical jet had been flying from Bermuda to Boston when it lost contact with air traffic control. And Yemen's army says it's striking the Iran-backed Houthis in the capital Sana'a and that the group's stronghold of Sada. A spokesperson has said that its forces were hitting what he described as vital targets. And that's the latest BBC News.
7: You're listening to the BBC World Service. I'm Julian Warica with The Weekend. And coming up...
9: You know, there are lots of places in the world where Facebook is the internet. That because they went in there and paid for people's data for years and years and years, instead of having a free and open internet, we don't have the choice to leave Facebook behind. We can only make sure that we get the safest, best version of it. I would still work at Facebook if they would hire me back.
7: A new movie telling the story of the Facebook whistleblower. That's the voice of Frances Haugen. You'll hear more from her in this half hour. I have two guests with me for the rest of the programme to offer their perspectives on the news and talking points of the day. Karin von Hippel is here with me, a defence and security analyst, former director of the defence think tank here in the UK, RUSI. That was for 9 years. Prior to that, a former US State Department official. Welcome, Karin. Good morning.
10: Thank you, Julian. Nice to see you.
7: And Neri Zilber is with us, correspondent for the Financial Times based in Tel Aviv, where he covers the politics and wars of Israel and the region. He's also the host of the Israel Policy Pod and an advisor to the Israel Policy Forum. That's a US research organization. Neri, welcome to the program. Good morning.
11: Good morning, Julian. Good to be with you.
7: A little bit of background for our listeners. Karin, remind us of your route into the world of defense and security.
10: It was a bit random. I think my first job post doing my PhD was working on Somalia on a governance project based at the LSE. And then I went out to Nairobi and spent time traveling throughout Somalia. And if you work on Somalia, you end up working on all sorts of issues related to defense, state building, peacekeeping. So I just got dragged into that whole space from that first experience.
7: And having been in that world for as long as you have, I mean, what trends do you see? What lessons do you ever see?
10: Yeah,
7: learned?
10: I mean, I have spent significant time in a number of conflict zones. I just returned from Ukraine last week. And unfortunately, it seems to be getting worse in every single case. The bad guys are coming up with more creative ways and more devastating ways to kill and injure people. And it seems that our toolbox is shrinking, or our political leaders, who used to be much better at advocating for change, just don't seem as interested as they were before. So it doesn't seem to be going in the right direction, unfortunately.
7: You suggest the bad guys, wherever they are largely winning at the moment.
10: At the moment, it feels that way, yes.
7: Bleak start to the program.
10: Yeah, I'm sorry.
7: Neri, remind us of your route into journalism. What was the initial draw for you?
11: Well, look, my personal background, half Israeli, half American, so very much rooted in the politics of this region. You can't avoid it, as we all know, even more so in recent years, and really always had a fascination with international affairs. I grew up in various places around the world, so I always knew that it was important, that it had an impact on people's lives directly. And so that's how I entered this space. And it's kept me busy for quite some time.
7: Well, I was about to ask you about the challenge of trying to explain your region to readers of the Financial Times. I mean, it is about as big a challenge as there is in terms of explaining international affairs to a readership, isn't it?
11: It's a cliche, but I think it is arguably or inarguably the biggest story internationally in the world. And it's not anything new. It doesn't date from October 7th, 2023. It goes back decades. The Holy Land has always been front and center in people's minds, especially in the West. But yes, as you alluded to, a very complicated part of the world, a very complicated story. Try to explain both clearly, coherently, and fairly, I think, is the biggest challenge.
7: Yeah, a part of the world, Karin, that doubtless you spend a lot of time trying to understand and explain as well.
10: Yeah, I mean, certainly it has a fascination, and I think where Neri is in many ways a mother of all conflicts, and would love to hear more from him about where he thinks it's all going.
7: We'll ask him in a moment. I wanted to ask you, though, Neri, about the Israel Policy Forum. What's that involve, and what's your role within that?
11: So I'm an advisor to the organization, but really I host a weekly podcast called Israel Policy Pod, where I bring on essentially journalists, analysts, and other people that I usually talk to behind the scenes for my work as a journalist, and try to give them a platform to, like we said, explain this part of the world a bit better in a bit more coherent and balanced fashion. And Israel Policy Forum, it's a U.S. Research organization, advocates really for a two-state solution to the Israeli-Palestinian conflict, does quite a bit of a very good work. I'm obviously biased in saying that. And yes, I host the podcast for that organization.
7: Well, let's embark on a wider explanation of all of that, because it is just over 3 weeks before Israelis go to the polls, with the incumbent Prime Minister Benjamin Netanyahu bidding for a seventh term. Now, Israeli politics is a frenzied affair at the best of times, but the campaigning in recent days has included, as yet unsubstantiated, allegations that the Israeli government had, in fact, received prior warnings about the Hamas attacks of October the 7th, 2023. Now, Mr. Netanyahu has denied any such warnings were received, and even initiated legal proceedings against the newspaper responsible. Well, Dr. Shira Efron is the distinguished Israel policy chair at the think tank The Rand Corporation. And I asked her what exactly is known at this stage.
12: We have reports in Haaretz and the Wall Street Journal that detail that the UAE president, Mohammed bin Zayed, and Egyptian intelligence head Abbas Kamel flagged general threats of a major Hamas escalation to Prime Minister Benjamin Netanyahu in late September 2023. We don't know whether these alerts included concrete operational timelines, targets, or any specifics about a cross-border invasion. Of course, Netanyahu has strongly denied receiving personal calls or warnings. I do think that it is important, despite, you know, the tragedies, that this information, if it's true, the warnings could have saved lives. But there was no shortage of information and warnings and indications. Look, for example, at the young female border spotters, what we call them, Hebrew Tetzpitaniot. They explicitly, in real time, reported to the IDF commanders that Hamas fighters were mapping out cameras, testing fences, and doing target practices. But all these indications were around. The problem was not that. The problem was the lens through which it was all viewed. What do I mean by that? Israeli leadership, both the political but also the military, was trapped in, there was a conceptual trap, a fixed mindset that Hamas was deterred and wanted calm. And every piece of incoming intelligence and indication was twisted to fit this deterred Hamas theory. So the system didn't think Hamas is about to invade. The system thought Hamas is just posturing to squeeze out more economic concessions. And this, coupled with Israeli hubris that Hamas was incapable of doing something of that sort, was just deemed as Hamas practicing a vanity project. And the confirmation bias was so absolute that all these warning signs, whether this new wave of information is true or not, were essentially laundered into this background noise.
7: As you say, lots of claims and counterclaims. Mr. Netanyahu has been emphatic in his denials of having received any warning of an attack, and he certainly threatened to sue and may have sued over claims in the past. How do we get to the bottom of this? I mean, some kind of national inquiry surely has to be held at some point, doesn't it?
12: Absolutely. And this is the real issue. The IDF has conducted its own internal probes that led also to high-profile commander resignations. But the Netanyahu government has resisted an independent state commission of inquiry, which is usually how things are done.
7: I was going to say,
12: Israel.
7: That would normally happen, wouldn't it, in these circumstances?
12: Yes. And I think this is one of the strongest suits of the Israeli democracy, that the world knew that even when Israel was responsible for unfortunate things, Israel knew how to investigate this itself. But the Netanyahu government has actively blocked a formal national commission of inquiry in favor of a politically controlled framework. So Israel is experiencing this chaotic inquiry by leak instead of an authoritative, nonpartisan board.
7: But given the strength of feeling on the subject, surely that position can't hold.
12: Well, it's been 3 years.
7: It has been 3 years. And of course, with an election looming, it's much sharper in people's minds, isn't it? After the election, could things change?
12: Well, first of all, if there is a change in government, I think the first action that a government headed by Gadi Eisenkot or Naftali Bennett or one of the contenders, the first action will be this National Commission of Inquiry.
7: What do you make of President Trump's take on particularly the election? He hasn't explicitly endorsed Benjamin Netanyahu as such, and maybe he won't. What do you think of that?
12: First of all, I think it's smart on the part of President Trump not to endorse any Israeli candidate and not to meddle in political affairs of a sovereign country. So that is a wise decision on his part.
7: I suppose what's interesting in that context is that his name is attached to a 20-point plan for Gaza, which has not got very far. Is that in his mind now, do we think, in terms of what he's backing and what he's hoping will emerge from the voters in the coming weeks?
12: The tragedy is that the president did bring a positive framework that could lead Gaza out of the horrible, catastrophic situation that it is in today, and also have a better future for Israel that does not want Hamas as the de facto government of this entity next door. And Israel was very much into the 20-point plan early on when it accepted it a year ago because it brought back the hostages. But it's true that the implementation of the plan has been stalled since then, in large part due to Hamas, but also in very large part due to Israel. I don't know what President Trump prioritizes now among the challenges that he has with competition with China and Russia and the multiple challenges in the Middle East. But my understanding of the part of the Board of Peace, the U.S., the international community, is that whoever is the Prime Minister of Israel after the elections, it could be Netanyahu, the Trump administration is going to press ahead for implementation of the 20-point plan.
7: Dr. Shira Efron of the RAND Corporation. Neri, what do you take out of what you've just heard from her?
11: Well, Shira, I know well. She's a close friend and also a regular guest on the podcast I host, so you won't be surprised to hear that I agree 100%.
7: I wondered that. The specifics, yeah, go on.
11: Yeah, on the substance, she's absolutely right. In terms of the lead up to October 7th, not only the military, but the entire government led by Bibi Netanyahu,

0: real political achievements. And really, that also blew up in Israel's face 3 years ago. Mm. So really, this conceptual trap wasn't unique to Netanyahu. It was a system-wide failure. And really, we should also add, Hamas also had a bit of agency in this. I think there was a lot of deception and a real campaign by Hamas's then-leader, Yahya Sinwar, considered the mastermind of the October 7th attack, to actually play Israel like a fiddle right up until he started his cross-border invasion.
1: As I mentioned, Mr. Netanyahu emphatically denies most of that, arguably all of that. I wonder where this goes in the election campaign. I mean, how much is this now an issue for Israelis as they head to the polls?
0: It's a major issue. Whether stated explicitly, it's always under the surface, behind the scenes. Everything revolves around what happened 3 years ago. Really, there's a before and after here in Israel, before the attack, after the attack, and arguably before and after for Gaza and really the entire Middle East. The waves have rippled out far and wide from what happened in southern Israel and Gaza 3 years ago. So it's there at all times. And really, you have to look at what Netanyahu has tried to do. He's tried to distance himself from any responsibility for the attack. He's put it all on the generals, on his security chiefs, all of whom, by the way, have either resigned or been resigned and have been fired. But he stays in power, has expressed no responsibility, no remorse. And on top of that, his second narrative is that, well, we had a very bad morning 3 years ago, but look at all of our achievements across the battlefields of the Middle East over the past 3 years. This was my achievement for you, the Israeli public.
1: Karen, you were nodding in particular when I mentioned that the possibility of a national inquiry to Shira Ephron. That's where you think they need to go.
2: Well, I mean, my heart goes out to Israelis right now. It's a tough time, especially for the families and friends of those who are lost as we come up to the anniversary in a few days. But I've been thinking a lot about the U.S. withdrawal from Iraq yet again this last week. And there's so many similarities to what happened with the U.S. after 9/11, to the way the Israelis overreacted, or the Israeli government, Netanyahu, overreacted. You know, they killed too many civilians in Iraq and Afghanistan, too many civilians in Gaza. As you were saying, no inquiry, no public inquiry in the U.S. didn't have a real public inquiry, had some sort of fake mini ones. And I think that's really important for the public and for the government for some sort of responsibility. So it's I think there's still a lot more that needs to be done. So I'm really glad you asked about that.
1: Well, we will hear voices in the coming days, of course, across the World Service in recognition of the fact that it's the third anniversary of those October the 7th attacks a few days from now. You're listening to Weekend from the BBC World Service. It was 2010 when the Hollywood film The Social Network painted an unflinching picture of the rise of the social media giant Facebook and its founder Mark Zuckerberg. Well, today the movie's award-winning writer and director Aaron Sorkin has turned his attention to the true story of Frances Haugen, the whistleblower who exposed how Facebook's algorithms fostered hate and triggered depression and suicidal feelings among teenagers by leaking internal documents to the Wall Street Journal. That was in 2021. Well, Sorkin's new movie, The Social Reckoning, tells a story inspired by her experiences. Here's a little taster from the trailer.
3: Enough! People can post what they want. We're not the ref. We're the public square.
4: Are you crazy? You're like a crossing guard standing in front of a school, but you're not doing anything with your arms. So the cars are just plowing down the children.
5: You know you ruined that girl's life.
6: Well, she's gonna be fine.
5: No. She won't be.
1: Well, earlier this week, I spoke to Frances Haugen herself.
7: I have to say, it's a huge honor. I was so skeptical going into it. How could you possibly make taking pictures of a computer screen entertaining for 2 hours? I was just on like the edge of my seat the whole time.
1: And how much of a part did you play in the whole creative process?
7: Aaron reached out, Aaron Sorkin reached out a couple of months after I came forward as a whistleblower. You know, it was clearly he wanted to re-explore where Facebook had evolved into. The issues we're talking about aren't complicated for like average people. They're complicated for people who are really deeply steeped in the issues, right? Like it shows the process of discovery of like how Jeff and I were able to like figure out how do you connect all these different dots from this giant mountain of information.

0: information. But by the time my memoir came out a couple of years later, he came back to me with like this carefully marked up copy of my book. And it was clear that he had really taken the time to ingest the story and that he really, really cared about getting it right.
1: The Jeff you referred to, of course, is Jeff Horwitz of the Wall Street Journal. Mm-hmm. How big a risk were you taking, and how much could it all have gone in a very different direction for you personally?
0: I am not a national security whistleblower. You know, I'm a corporate whistleblower. There's like civil risks. There's not really a very high chance of like a criminal prosecution, that kind of thing. The thing that was stressful for me was I knew the stakes of the information. Only one person was ever going to get to try, because as soon as Facebook knew that the door was wide open, they would close the door. And they did do that. They locked everything down. I knew that if we didn't get out what we needed to get out, no one else was going to get to. The weight of that responsibility was really, really crushing, because I could see how intense the damages were that we were talking about.
1: Your character in the film says, "I'm here to help Facebook, not hurt it." Was that your view at the time? Has that always been your view when you look back at what you did?
0: You know, there are lots of places in the world where Facebook is the internet. That because they went in there and paid for people's data for years and years and years, instead of having a free and open internet, we don't have the choice to leave Facebook behind. We can only make sure that we get the safest, best version of it. I would still work at Facebook if they would hire me back.
1: You surprise me. You would still work at Facebook now, given everything you know.
0: There's not a ton of people in tech who've worked on social software as consistently and intensely as I've worked on it. We've built a system that is right at the edge of our ability to really understand it. We have literally no graduate programs in the United States that will sit down and say, this is how you safely design social software. This is my fourth social network. I'm as much part of the problem as the other people who spent the last 15 years building social software. We owe it to the people whose lives we've altered the course of.
1: I suppose what I'm interested to hear is whether you think it's got any better at all since the time this film depicts.
0: I think it is unlikely that as long as Mark is the CEO of Facebook, Facebook will be able to look in the mirror and make the hard choices it needs to get better.
1: So Mark Zuckerberg is the problem here.
0: The reality is there is only one voice that really gets to make decisions at Facebook, and that's Mark. And one of the amazing things about this movie is I think they do a really good job of painting kind of the scene of life of what is it like to be someone who has so few checks and balances applied on them.
1: You know, he's clearly a highly intelligent man. He is well aware of the widespread doubt, criticism about the impact some social media sites can now have. Do you say he's deliberately ignoring that?
0: I cannot read inside his heart. If you're surrounded by other incredibly intelligent people who help you rationalize why things are happening the way they are, it's very hard to actually look in the mirror and say, hey, this is what is possible. We can see right now that Meta has consistently, significantly increased how many ads it's showing on its platforms. In many ways, between seeing them pivot to AI and seeing them begin to kind of bleed the core business dry, I think there's real questions of, do they see themselves being really successful in 5 years?
1: But they would say they've changed quite a lot already, and that they've improved safety elements, that they are aware of what's happened to young people, and they've done something about it. That's what they would say, isn't it?
0: The core of my complaints wasn't about young people. It was about social stability and information operations and things like that around the world. And if you look at what they did in the last 3 or 4 years, they fired like 20,000 people who worked on safety. If you look at the timing of when they've rolled out features trying to make the product safer for kids, there happened immediately before Australia announced they would be pursuing a ban for under 16s. They had years to stop sending notifications to children late at night, and they chose not to until the courts made them 5 weeks ago.
1: What are the chances, do you think, of them inviting you back?
0: You never know. I mean, it would be great optics for them.
1: It certainly would. Facebook whistleblower Frances Haugen. Karin, where are you on Facebook and her experience and what we're now going to see on film?
2: Yeah, I mean, honestly, I think it's criminal that it took so long for these lawsuits to come to fruition. It's not just about the depression and suicidal feelings for children, but I remember when I first started at RUSI in end of 2015, early 2016, when we were worried about the Islamic State attacks in the UK, that very senior police officials at the Met were talking about the algorithms and how destructive they were and how they fed people to the worst content. And I'm surprised it has taken so long before there has been some sort of reckoning. So in that way, it's really a shame. And it really is pretty horrible. It's not just Facebook. It's all of the social media platforms that do the same thing. But Facebook is perhaps one of the worst.
1: I was quite surprised that she said she would be prepared to go back.
2: Yeah, I am too. I mean, I guess she's thinking, well, if there's some new leadership and they go in a different direction. But honestly, I think the platform is on its way out. I think, you know, newer, sharper ones have come in. And that's the way that it's amazing, actually, in some ways that it's lasted as long as it has.
1: Neri Zilber, what's your take on it?
3: Well, obviously a very courageous whistleblower, a very important issue in terms of the corrosive effect of these quote-unquote social networks, and really the algorithms behind them on especially young people, but all of us, and we all feel it. I'm very curious to watch this movie because I remember watching The Social Network when it came out in 2010, and it really, I think, captured the zeitgeist of that moment and really the 2000s, and it's considered a masterpiece in terms of film for recent times. And it was a cautionary tale even back then, but also had this kind of twinkle in its eye, almost aspirational, coders and tech guys actually making billions. And so sometimes it's viewed through that prism. I believe this new movie may be a bit darker, a bit more poignant, definitely more cautionary, but I do wonder how it's going to be received, in society at large, because we do have this AI monster looming over our shoulders, and it goes well beyond algorithms, really.
1: It does, for sure. But on algorithms, I mean, it's very different, isn't it, when you look at the impact on children and then you look at the impact on adults. Children are innocent, well, to a degree, and don't necessarily know what's going on in front of them. Adults are aware of the algorithms, but still go along with them.
3: Absolutely. I mean, look, for children, they should have more controls, obviously implemented by adults. And that's, you've seen that in Australia and perhaps, soon in Europe. And that's, like Karen said, long overdue. But even, with adults, you see, these increasingly corrosive effects. It's almost a cliche, but it's a drug that we willingly, consume on a daily, almost hourly basis. And it's a real, real challenge to break away from that, even for adults.
1: Yeah. And Karen, with reference to what Neri just said about Australia, Britain, other countries as well, France are looking at this. Do you sense governments now beginning to look much more seriously at all of this?
2: Yeah. And I think actually the more lawsuits that they have in the United States, the more things are going to change. I mean, I just want to add, I think a lot of adults actually don't really realize how manipulated they are being. Yeah. And that's why you have such polarized societies in the U.S. and now in other countries. I think social media has a lot to do with that because it just keeps leading you in the direction that you already may be leaning.
1: Plenty more to come from my guests throughout the program today. Karen von Hippel is here with me in London. Neri Zilber is there in Tel Aviv. The news coming up in just over a minute's time here on the BBC World Service.

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1: After uncovering claims of abuse, a group of students must make a decision.
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3: I'm Charmaine Cozier. Devastating flash floods and landslides destroy towns and villages. Crucial parts of the national electricity supply go dark. Key trade routes are blocked. How can Nepal's economy rebuild after floods?
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4: BBC World Service, it's 6 hours GMT. Welcome to Weekend with Julian Worricker. Coming up on the programme, voting starts today in a crucial election in Brazil, with two main presidential candidates offering very different visions for the country.
5: On one hand, we have President Lula betting on multilateralism. On the other hand, we have Flávio Bolsonaro saying that he would be very much aligned with Donald Trump.
4: Also this hour, books in prison, a new law in Italy which targets foreign students who can't speak Italian well enough, and the actress Scarlett Johansson on her new crime drama Paper Tiger, as we report from the New York Film Festival.
6: When I think about the film, I think about the incredible love that these characters have for one another and what they are willing to sacrifice for one another.
4: That's all here on Weekend after the World News.
7: BBC News with Moira Alderson. The German Chancellor Friedrich Merz has arrived in Kiev on an unannounced visit. The trip is intended as a show of support for President Volodymyr Zelensky amid escalating Russian attacks on Ukrainian cities, Anna Pissarro reports.
8: Mr. Merz is travelling to Kiev accompanied by the CEOs of German defence companies and the economics minister to reaffirm Germany's support. He said Russia's war machine should be stopped or it would turn on others. He's expected to announce a package of measures including the release of 1 billion euros in military aid and funds to repair Ukraine's energy sector. A deal for the joint production of various drones is also in the pipeline. This includes defences against Russia's new jet power drones. Kiev has suffered increasingly heavy Russian barrages, including hits on its bridges.
7: Partial results from the election in Latvia show a big boost for the party of the Prime Minister, Andris Kulbergs. With most ballots counted, his United List is picking up around 36% of the vote, more than three times as much as it previously had. Here's Peter Hyatt.
9: Mr. Kulbergs only became Prime Minister in May after the previous coalition collapsed over the issue of drones from Russia's war against Ukraine entering Latvian airspace, and Russia has loomed large over this election. Latvia is now spending about 5% of its national income on defence. It also has a sizable ethnic Russian minority, and one party argued that Latvia should halt its aid to Ukraine. But that's not what Mr. Kulbergs' centre-right United List party says, and the big increase in its vote suggests many Latvians agree.
7: Peter Hyatt with that report. The main contenders in Sunday's Brazilian presidential election have made their final push for votes. Polls suggest a very tight race between the incumbent, President Luiz Inácio Lula da Silva, and his main opponent, the right-wing senator, Flávio Bolsonaro. Brazil's 160 million registered voters will also be electing lawmakers, governors and some senators. The British government has scrapped a controversial plan to curb some jury trials, which would have led to thousands of cases a year being heard by a judge alone. The proposal, introduced under the previous Prime Minister, was designed to tackle a record backlog of cases, but critics said it was an unjustified erosion of the ancient right to trial by jury that wouldn't solve the delays. Here's the BBC's Barry Caffrey.
10: These plans now have been scrapped under the new Prime Minister, Andy Byrne. And the Ministry of Justice said only complex fraud cases and financial cases would be judge alone and all other cases would have a jury. The Justice Secretary, Alex Norris, saying he had changed course after hearing the strength of feeling from people, criminal lawyers among those people that have welcomed this decision.
7: BBC News. Yemen's army says it's striking the Iran-backed Houthis in the capital, Sana'a, and the group's stronghold of Sada. A spokesperson said its forces were hitting what he described as vital targets. Earlier, Houthi-run Al-Mashiri TV said the capital had been repeatedly attacked by Saudi jets. The Houthis also said they'd hit a Saudi refinery on Saturday. Police in Japan say a 20-year-old US Marine stationed on the southern island of Okinawa has been arrested on suspicion of the murder of a Japanese woman. Devin Jacob Ballard is also accused of robbing Ann Yagi at a hotel in the regional capital, Naha. He reportedly denies the charges. A series of crimes, including rapes, assaults, hit and run and drink driving accidents by US personnel, have long sparked protests in Okinawa, where more of the 54,000 US personnel based in Japan are located. Debris has been found from a plane that went missing off the US East Coast with six people on board. The medical jet had been flying from Bermuda to Boston when it lost contact with air traffic control near Nantucket early on Saturday. And a new species of lizard has been discovered living high up in the Peruvian Andes. Liolimus archipensis, as it's been called, is up to 8 centimetres long and survives on a diet of spiders, beetles and insect larvae. Paul Moss has the details.
11: The males have short stripes on their backs, while the females have square-shaped spots, making it easy for individuals of the species in search of a mate to work out who's who and avoid embarrassing misunderstandings. But finding these lizards was just the beginning. There followed a long and rigorous analysis of their DNA to determine that Liolimus archipensis really does count as a whole new species. Once that was confirmed, the scientist who led the research said it represented an important advance for biodiversity.
7: Paul Moss reporting. That's the latest. BBC News.
4: Six minutes past six GMT. Welcome to Weekend from the BBC World Service with me, Julian Warwicker. Coming up this hour, the convicted felon and son of a Soviet emigre writer on the joys of reading in prison.
12: One was dinner and the other was dessert. I read the Solzhenitsyn to know what I was supposed to do and to know how to deal with it, you know, emotionally and I guess spiritually. And I read the genre fiction, the science fiction, the espionage, that sort of thing as a form of escapism. After a while, my escapism became more a little more obscure and maybe stranger. I took to reading the memoirs of all the explorers from the 19th century. So Livingstone, I presume, is if I were ever to get a tattoo, I think it would say that.
4: More on books in prison in this hour. With me throughout the programme, Karin von Hippel, a defence and security analyst, and Neri Zilber, journalist and analyst covering Middle East politics, who's on the line from Tel Aviv. We're going to go to Brazil first this hour. Brazilians voting today in the first round of a closely watched presidential election, with the leftist president Luiz Inácio Lula da Silva and the right-wing senator Flavio Bolsonaro dominating the polls. I've been speaking to the BBC Brazil's Leandro Prazeres, who's been telling me more about the candidates.
5: Well, both of them have focused their last days of campaigning in the southeast region of the country, which is also the most populated one. And this move makes a lot of sense because this election has been very disputed, with the main polls showing Lula and Flavio Bolsonaro in a statistical tie, which shows how polarized this election is.
4: You talk of the two main candidates. There are others. Do any of them look as if they're going to cut through at all here?
5: Not really. Recent polls have been showing that Mr. Lula da Silva would have around 45% of the electorate, whereas Mr. Flavio Bolsonaro would be just behind him or sometimes tied. And the other candidates, they wouldn't have like more than 3% of the voters at this moment.
4: Clearly, lots of others around the world are watching this closely. What influence will this election, depending on who wins clearly, have on the foreign policy of Brazil?
5: Well, for me to answer this question, it's important to talk a little bit about Mr. Lula da Silva and Flavio Bolsonaro. Mr. Lula da Silva is an 80-year-old left-wing leader. When it comes to foreign policy, Lula says that Brazil should maintain a relatively independent foreign policy, betting on multilateralism and also on its ties with countries like China, Russia, and also with Europe. Also, Lula has been promising that if he's elected, his government would try to strike commercial deals with Canada, Mexico, and other countries to open new markets. On the other hand, Flávio Bolsonaro is the total opposite of that. He has been saying that if he's elected, he wants closer ties with the United States under Donald Trump. And he's also said that he would be willing to negotiate good terms for the Americans to explore vast resources of critical minerals and oil here in Brazil. So on one hand, we have President Lula betting on multilateralism. On the other hand, we have Flávio Bolsonaro saying that he would be very much aligned with Donald Trump.
13: And if this isn't all settled today, we'll go ahead to a runoff a few weeks from now, won't we?
5: Yeah, there is a very little possibility for this election to come to an end this Sunday. So the most likely scenario is the one in which we're going to have a second round in about 20, 24 days.
13: BBC Brazil's Leandro Praceres speaking to me a little earlier. Beyond the personalities, though, what's actually driving the voters? How important are concerns about the economy, the cost of living, for example? Is Brazil's wealth of natural resources a divisive issue? And how worried are voters about corruption? Natalia Yama Kokolo is a public policy specialist, an award-winning youth climate advocate, and Laura Cavalho is director of the Research Centre on Macroeconomics of Inequality and the Associate Professor of Economics at the University of Sao Paulo. I spoke to them both from Rio de Janeiro in Brazil. Laura, first on how the nation's economy is doing and how voters think it's doing.
14: The Brazilian economy is doing well by almost any macroeconomic indicator. GDP has grown at around 3% for the past 3 years. That's above projections. That's also above G20 average. The unemployment rate is at historic lows in Brazil, below 6%. Inflation has fallen from a peak, a post-pandemic peak of over 12% to around 4%. But what we see is that half of Brazilians believe in every poll that the economy has gotten worse over the past year. There is a recession in sentiment, even if the economy is actually growing. But in Brazil, I believe these have also specific characteristics, given Lula's own history, how his previous government delivered higher, even higher income growth and an experience of social mobility that people still remember, especially older voters.
13: So they're comparing what Lula once did with what he's doing now, and they don't think it's as good. Is that what we're saying?
14: I think there is an element of that. So, of course, Lula's first and second terms during the 2000s happened in a completely different context. Brazilians experienced social mobility for the first time. People entered universities for the first time. People started to fly on airplanes for the first time. It was a very concrete experience of mobility for millions and millions of Brazilians.
13: Natalia, against that backdrop, let's talk climate and the environment, which is very much your specialism. How is the debate about that playing out within this campaign just now?
15: When we think about the concern people have about climate change, we see that it doesn't necessarily mean someone's main electoral priority will be climate change and then it will win the election. Climate change hanged below concerns such as security, the economics, as we are discussing with Laura, and also public service. But I think the difference is where you live in these regions, because we have the most privileged neighborhoods not feeling the effect so much because they have the infrastructure and they can prepare and adapt for the climate change effect. While in the peripheries, in the favelas, in the small rural communities, people feel these effects a lot more. And we feel in our daily lives, it affects our way of living, it affects the possibility that we have something to feed ourselves and to feed our families in the end of the day.
13: I wanted to ask you both about other issues as well. One that I know is in some voters' minds is the issue of corruption. Laura, how much is that featuring, do you think, in people's minds?
14: It is playing out quite strongly. It's hard to tell to which side, honestly, because there's been a sequence of corruption scandals involving Supreme Court judges and bankers and politicians. Most of the politicians, I would say, are linked to the far right and the right. And so it should be harming Flavio Bolsonaro more than it is harming Lula. But the reality is that it feeds an anti-systemic perception in the public, but it's not necessarily helping either candidate, I would say, at this point.
13: And Natalia, the issue of natural resources, critical minerals, clearly that, again, takes us close to your area of specialism, but it also draws in, doesn't it, international interests, particularly the United States and China, and how they look to Brazil with increasing interest because of what you have in your territory.
15: For sure. And that's a big concern. We have a lot of fake news and misconceptions about the interest of these nations and how it will play out with the Brazil sovereignty. With this election in particular, and we can see that the mining sector is also connected with a lot of the corruption scandals.
13: Just as a final observation to you both, from the outside, this looks like a very divided election, a very divided country. It has been for a while politically. Does anything change under that heading, irrespective of who wins this election? Natalia, to you on that first.
15: I'm very hopeful that something will change because we do need people united, and not only in Brazil, but also thinking about the world and the multilateralism, because we are in the final years of the SDGs, the Sustainable Development Goals. And for Brazil, for example, the president we elect now will be the president that will close the cycle of the 2030 agenda. And is the final push we need to have. So we need people united, and we need countries united so we can overcome these big global problems. And if we continue to be divided as a nation and be divided as a world and polarized, we will not overcome these problems.
13: Laura, can those divisions heal, do you think?
14: What is, I think, the most concerning part of this election is that our democracy has been very shaken by the type of polarization that we had. It's not just polarization. It's actually, on the one side, there is the legacy of part of a political alliance that actually tried a coup, a military coup that was proven in 2022. And so the fact that almost half the country votes for a candidacy that risks the democratic institutions themselves is, I think, something that is really hard to manage politically. And it's also very hard to manage the fact that the same side of society is supporting U.S. intervention in the elections in Brazil, which is also something that is creating many, many risks.
13: Laura Carvalho, economics expert, Natalia Suyama Kokolo, speaking from the environment climate point of view on that election in Brazil today. Karin, a very divided country. America looks on, President Trump looks on with considerable interest.
16: Yes, I mean, President Trump is feeling very free to interfere in many elections, not just this one, as we've seen elsewhere in the world, including in Latin America. And I suspect he's not interfering right now in Israel just because he and Netanyahu are in a bit of a spat. But I think Neri knows more about that than I do. But, you know, I'm struck by how many of these issues are similar in so many different countries. I mean, as you say, globalization, climate, the economy, it just seems to be the same in every country. And all of our countries seem to be more and more polarized. And so everything we've talked about so far, including Facebook, right? I mean, you know, where, you know, how much responsibility does social media have for these kinds of huge chasms in these countries?
13: But on President Trump, and his clear hope is that Flavio Bolsonaro will ultimately win. I mean, if you look at a map now of South America, it's very striking how many countries have swung to the right in the last year or so.
16: Yeah, certainly. Yeah, as we've seen in Chile and in El Salvador and a bunch of different countries, and Trump interfering, but then it'll swing back. I mean, it's been swinging back and forth. And that's, I think, a challenge in countries like Brazil and elsewhere in Latin America, where they go from the far right to the far left. Mm. And it can't be that healthy for their economies to have such extremes, because, of course, policy will change in pretty fundamental ways depending on who's in power.
13: Neri, I think that issue of polarization is in your mind on this one as well, isn't it?
17: Absolutely. And the big thing, the last guest from Brazil, she said it better than I could. How can half the country still consider now voting for a candidate who he and his father and his camp supported a military coup in 2022? It boggles the mind. And yet, as Americans, it shouldn't, because we saw this exact same scenario play out in the 2024 election with Donald Trump's comeback, which should have been beyond the pale after the events of January 6th. And as Karen mentioned, the polarization, the seesaw back and forth between the hard left and the hard right, especially in Latin America, can't be good. I think it's probably a sign of larger and deeper rooted issues. Neither side actually getting a grip on the actual issues that people care about, like the economy, like security, like say progressive causes, and they're willing, in order to find a solution to these problems, to overlook things like attempting to undermine a democratic election.
13: You're listening to Weekend from the BBC World Service. Evan Gershkovich, the Wall Street Journal journalist detained in Moscow's Lefortovo prison for 16 months before he was released in August 2024, published his memoir this week. Despite working in Russia for years, he became the first US journalist to be charged with espionage in the country since the Cold War. Now, his book gives an unexpected glimpse into many aspects of life inside a Russian prison. During his detention, he worked his way through a remarkable reading list from the very well-stocked prison library. Charlotte Bronte, Marcel Proust, Albert Camus, Alexandra Solzhenitsyn, and Han Kang among them. He also started a journal.
18: About a week in, I start thinking, you know, there's nothing I can really do about it other than, you know, approach it as a kind of reporting experience. So I had notebooks that I treated as diaries, both for a kind of therapy, you know, to write my feelings out loud, but also as a reporter's notebook. So I took notes of what was going on around me. And you end up in prison, and it's, you know, it's not just fellow prisoners, but it's prison guards, prison officials, FSB officials. And so I had this unique opportunity to speak with them. And I think that really gave me purpose and kind of gave me meaning to my days while I was there.
13: So how can books help when you're incarcerated with no real idea of when you'll be free again? Daniel Jennis is the author of Sentence, 10 Years and 1,000 Books in Prison. The son of the Soviet emigre writer Alexander Jennis, he served 10 years in New York State prisons after being convicted of armed robbery linked to heroin addiction. So what did literature do for him?
19: So back in 2003, when I was first arrested, nothing was very clear to me. And mostly I wanted to disappear and hide somewhere. And for that reason, I read two genres, which I later didn't read. I read pulpy science fiction and I read espionage. So I stayed in the Cold War past or in the far distant future, but as far away from the present as I could.
13: So reading had been a part of your then very troubled world. Inside, how did it develop?
19: I'd been reading books all my life. I come from a family that's treasured our library as if it's a savings account or something. We carried it from the Soviet Union to New York, to New Jersey, to Long Island. Inside, I started to build a library of my own, only I couldn't keep the books. So the way in which I built my inner library, my jailhouse library, was by listing the books I had read. And that grew over the years, and it grew. And by the time I left, after 10 years, 3 months, and about 21 days, I ended on 1,046 books, which sounds very impressive to people. Sometimes they figure out, oh, you read a book every 3 days. But that's quite inaccurate, because some of these books were very long, like Ulysses was something that took me a month to read, and I needed two different guidebooks, while some of the other ones were, you know, Alan Moore graphic novels that I consumed in an afternoon. You see, before I was sentenced, I read the genre fiction to live in a world of pretend. But after I was sentenced and I realized that I had a substantial amount of time in front of me, time that I needed to make some kind of sense out of, you know, I decided I would read all the hardest and most difficult and challenging works that there are, because there's never a better time to do it than when you're being held against your will. If you look at Evan Gershkowitz, he seems to have done something similar, because he starts his reading list, which is over a span of 16 months, with Tolstoy's War and Peace. For me, it was the Brothers Karamazov, these great big Russian novels that have all the psychology of man right in them. And Evan, he concretely wrote about using these long, serious works, also including Solzhenitsyn, as a manual to how to live in prison.
13: That's interesting. And so if you read about incarceration when you're incarcerated, that helps, does it?
19: Well, it helps people like me and Evan, because although we're very different in the sense that he was a completely innocent person who was dragged into this by injustice, while I was a very guilty person who put himself in that position, nevertheless, there is a similarity in that we were both fish out of water. And for people like us, having a manual exist in the form of a book was very convenient.
13: Mm. But reading, you talked about reading some of the toughest, most challenging titles. I mean, Ulysses, you mentioned, and they don't get much more challenging than that in most people's minds. Or War
19: there
13: and Peace.
19: One.
13: Go on.
19: A harder one.
13: Go on.
19: So yes, I did try to challenge myself with the hardest works, and I thought that the really long Russian novels might be the top of it, but I wouldn't say so. The one that I never really managed was Finnegan's Wake. I guess I just didn't have enough guidebooks. I did manage Ulysses, okay. But it was reading Proust that had a very big effect on me. And some of the other more harder and more complicated ones, Thomas Musil's Man Without Qualities was a big influence. And in terms of long books, David Foster Wallace's Infinite Jest was but that turned out to be a treat. The fact that it was long was a blessing, because there was more of it. So I was quite happy to read
13: it. So was this about education after a while, or was it always about escapism?
19: Well, one was dinner and the other was dessert. So I read the Solzhenitsyn to know what I was supposed to do and to know how to deal with it, you know, emotionally and I guess spiritually. And I read the genre fiction, the science fiction, the espionage, that sort of thing as a form of escapism. After a while, my escapism became more a little more obscure and maybe stranger. I took to reading the memoirs of all the explorers from the 19th century. So, you know, Richard Burton became my hero.
13: The sort of Livingstone's Burton speaks those kinds of characters.
19: Yeah, exactly. Livingstone, I presume, if I were ever to get a tattoo, I think it would say that.
13: Daniel Jennis, author of Sentence, 10 Years and 1,000 Books in Prison. Neri, did you share my surprise that he was able to read Solzhenitsyn in Russian prison?
17: I was. I guess someone in Putin's Russia has a sense of humor.
13: Yes.
17: Gulag Archipelago being a classic of Soviet, I don't want to say injustice, the injustice system. But look, I think Daniel's interview with you, you can hear the joy coming out of his voice. For books, for literature, the impact it had on him, how eloquent he speaks about both education and escapism being the goals. If you know, the interview should be aired far and wide, because I think I saw a survey this past weekend that American adults are more likely to have placed a bet on a sporting event over the past year than to have read a book. And that's both sad and arguably very corrosive for the future.
13: And very upfront, Karen, about his guilt and how that compared with Aaron.
16: Yeah, I was kind of wondering. I'm sorry we didn't hear more about his thoughts on whether or not he's a changed person post all of that and post all of that learning. Because, of course, that was a very good distinction. And I was thinking about that between him and Evan Gershkowitz, who, you know, is completely innocent and didn't know how long he'd be there. And the uncertainty is probably the most difficult part.
13: You're listening to Weekend from the BBC World Service. Karin von Hippel and Neri Zilber with me throughout. The news headlines in just over a minute's time.

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1: I'm Tulip Mazumdar, and in 2014, I was sent to Guinea to cover the West African Ebola outbreak.
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5: GMT, this is Weekend from the BBC World Service. Still to come, a new law in Italy targeting poor Italian among some foreign students in the classroom. Is it an issue that requires a decree? We'll hear from a teacher and a politician who supports the measure. And what's attracting attention at this year's New York Film Festival? That's all here on Weekend after the World News.
6: BBC News with Moira Alderson. The German Chancellor has arrived in the Ukrainian capital Kyiv, saying President Zelensky could count on German support amid intensifying Russian attacks. Friedrich Merz said Russia's war machine would turn on others unless it was stopped. Partial results from the election in Latvia show a big boost for the party of the Prime Minister Andris Kullbergs. With most ballots counted, his United List is picking up around 36% of the vote, but he'll still need to form a coalition. Brazilians are voting today in the first round of presidential elections, with opinion polls suggesting a tight race between the incumbent Luiz Inácio Lula da Silva and the right-wing senator Flavio Bolsonaro. 160 million registered voters will also elect lawmakers and governors. The British government has scrapped a controversial plan to curb some jury trials, which would have led to thousands of cases a year being heard by a judge alone. The Justice Secretary said he'd changed course after hearing the strength of feeling among campaigners. Nearly 1,500 Myanmar nationals repatriated from Malaysia are reported to have arrived at the Thanlin military base. Reporters saw hundreds of families gathered at the site to collect their relatives. Police in Japan say a 20-year-old US Marine stationed on the southern island of Okinawa has been arrested on suspicion of the murder of a Japanese woman. Devin Jacob Ballard is also accused of robbing Ann Yagi, who was 39, at a hotel in the regional capital, Naha. He reportedly denies the charges. And a new species of lizard has been discovered living high up in the Peruvian Andes. Leolimus archipensis, as it's been called, is up to 8 centimetres long and survives on a diet of spiders, beetles and insect larvae. BBC News.
5: You're listening to the BBC World Service. I'm Julian Morica with Weekend. With me throughout the programme, Karin von Hippel, a defence and security analyst, and Neri Zilber, journalist and analyst covering Middle East politics. To Italy now, which has adopted a new controversial educational decree that caps the number of foreign-born students with poor Italian per classroom. It also bans face coverings and requires foreign parents to attend compulsory Italian classes. The move has been criticised by its opponents for being unworkable and for targeting foreign children ahead of the election. In a moment, we'll hear from an MP from the governing party. First, though, Claudia Bianchi is a teacher. She's been teaching English in state schools in northwestern Italy for over 35 years. She's taught adults, primary school children, and now works in a secondary school specialising in foreign languages. I asked her if the new law would be felt in her classrooms.
7: It won't impact it in any way because we do not have so many foreign students in our classrooms. We do have some, of course, but such a huge number only affects very specific areas in the country, northeastern areas, or some areas around Prato near Florence, where the textile industry is. But I mean, very, very specific areas have problems with such a huge number of students.
5: In areas where they would exceed that cap, is this a good idea, do you think?
7: Well, no, because it creates huge problems. I mean, what do you do? The law speaks about moving kids to other schools, nearby schools, but I think it's very difficult for families to be able to do this, and I do not think it's fair. If the area has so many foreign students, that probably means that things have to be dealt with in a different way. But I think it's very difficult to move students to a different school. And in fact, as far as I know, the law talks about exceptions. So on the whole, I don't think things will change so much.
5: You talked about dealing with it in a different way. I mean, to sort of perhaps approach it from a slightly different angle, is it a good idea to try and reduce the number of pupils who do need extra help with Italian? I mean, does that make sense to you?
7: No, it doesn't really make sense. I mean, we already have measures to deal with situations like that. Italian schools already have teachers who can devote part of their time to teach Italian language to those students who do not know the language well enough. What difference does it make if the group of students you're dealing with is smaller or bigger? If you have 10 students or 20, it doesn't really change things.
5: There's also a suggestion that teachers should flag up parents who speak poor Italian, because that's a concern in terms of the impact it has at home. They'd be forced to take part in Italian classes until they reach a particular level. I'm sensing, given what you just said about pupils, that you're probably not supportive of that idea either.
7: I don't think so. I mean, again, we already have courses for adults who come to Italy and do not speak the language, because that's necessary, of course. And you have courses like that everywhere in Italy. I don't think you can really force somebody to attend classes. Those who need the language because they work in Italy already do that. The ones who usually have a bit more, you know, problems, in my experience, are, for example, the mothers who stay at home and look after the children, and maybe they do not have so many contacts with people outside their group, the family group, or the group of friends. But I think it's very difficult to force people. So I don't think how impactful that could be, actually.
5: It's part of the immigration debate, isn't it? Whether or not it makes sense as a country to allow people to come into your country if they can't speak your language.
7: Of course, it is. And there is a lot of talking about immigration in Italy and integration of the people in our country. But actually, a lot of them are working, are learning Italian, they are integrating. And again, I don't think it is such a huge problem. I think it's more of a necessary measure, thinking about the fact that there will be soon elections in Italy, and certain political parties just want to make it clear that they are against immigration. And this is one way to show it.
5: So if you had the chance to turn to the politicians and say, actually, what matters more in terms of education, what you think they ought to be prioritising to make education in Italy better, what would you say?
7: Oh, well, there are so many things that need to be done in our school. I think the first thing to say is that instead of making new laws to change things without putting any money into the school, because this is what has been happening in Italian school for years. They change the laws, they change things, they have ideas, but all these ideas have to be done without paying, putting more money into the schools. If we had more money, we could do so many more things, also for projects which would integrate people more, for example.
5: Claudia Bianchi, a teacher in northwest Italy. Listening to that, Ilenia Lucaselli, an MP with the governing party in Italy, the Brothers of Italy. Ilenia, welcome to the programme. Good morning.
8: Good morning to you.
5: What are you actually trying to achieve here? When you look at the cap, it's set very high, so relatively few classrooms would be affected. The number of pupils wearing face coverings is a tiny figure. What are you actually aiming for here?
8: Well, rights are not just for if you have a major group of people. Rights are for everybody. So even if there is just one young girl that goes in school with her face covered, I think that this is not democracy. This is not you know, the way to protect those women for their rights and their ability to be valued and be feel at the same level of a man. Mm. So even if it's just one little girl, it's really important to have this law.
9: So that needs a decree, a clear law to determine that issue. Does it?
8: Well, yeah, because in all these years, nothing was really made for this, and nothing was really decided about this. So, of course, there are a lot of internal documents that say that you should help a woman to not go in school with their face covered, but this didn't help and this is still happened. So okay. Yes, it was necessary.
9: Okay, that's the face covering issue. I wanted to ask you though about this cap, 30% on foreign students with poor Italian. The cap depends on the age group. It varies depending on that age group. But if you've got a class that exceeds that cap, what happens to the extra students?
8: Well, first of all, we still need to read what the government decides because there's nothing really written down yet. So we need to read that, and I'm sure the government is working on this issue. But the point, is that when you talk about integration, you need to understand that integration go through language. Mm. There's no integration if you don't know the language of the country yet. And we will find a way.
9: And you heard the teacher recognize the fact that clearly it's important to be able to speak Italian if you come and live in Italy. I don't think many people would argue with that. But the practicalities of this, if you get to that 30% cap, how do you decide who moves? Where do they go? I mean, it's not been thought through, has it?
8: Well, first of all, you can make more classes in the same school. Second of all, it really depends, from how many years you stay in school, if you are capable to speak Italian. So it's not really about, 30% of immigrants that are in the school, but the 30% of immigrants that are in the school that are not able to understand and speak Italian. So this makes a huge difference.
9: Can I put a political point to you? And it's certainly one that your critics have aired. The elections are not far away. There is the threat to your party from a new right-wing party, the National Future, which when I last looked was polling around 7-8%. Your critics will say are targeting minorities to try and gain votes. What would you say?
8: Well, this was in our program in 2022 when we decided to present ourselves to the Italians to be elected. So it's not something that just born in these days. And actually there were proposed law that we made even before the 2022. So this was always in our program. Now we are just doing what we promise Italian to do when we have been elected. So it's not following Bannacci or Future National in this. It's our goal from the beginning. Okay. So
9: thank you very much for coming on and explaining more about it. Ilenia Lucaselli, MP with the governing party in Italy, currently the Brothers of Italy. Thoughts from Neri and Karin. Neri, it's not uncommon to hear these kinds of laws being proposed in various parts, particularly of Europe just now. I wonder what you make of what you've just heard.
10: No, it's not uncommon at all. Clearly, it seems more like a political populist move than anything actually workable on the ground in Italy. But I think big picture, if we're talking about multi-ethnic countries and societies, and also with immigrant populations, assimilation has to be done via attraction to the host country's society and culture and language, yes, and not via mandates or penalties or laws. I can speak for my family's own personal experience. My mother, as a baby, immigrated with her parents to New York from war-torn Europe after the Holocaust. Nobody mandated or passed laws telling her and her parents to learn English and assimilate into American society. And it's not unique to the Jewish experience in America. Mm. It's true for all immigrant groups. And that's why America is held up as a model, a successful model for assimilation.
9: But I suppose we're now looking at a situation, aren't we, particularly in Europe, where a host country is under enormous pressure from its electorate to raise the bar higher than it was before when it comes to letting people moving in.
10: Right. And I think that speaks to the larger question of illegal immigration and migrant flows into Europe, especially from Africa and the Middle East. And yes, I think elected officials have to be responsive to the people and to their public and to put up, say, stronger defenses, better legal measures to make this legal immigration and not illegal immigration. But once they're in your country, you have to find ways to have a pull factor. For them once they're inside and not push via

0: what happens to these kids who get shunted around from class to class. The questions you are asking are the important ones.
1: We'll talk to you both now about your current work and projects. I wanted to stay with you, Karin, on your trip to Ukraine. Mm-hmm. You've just come back. What's your assessment of what you saw and how things stand there?
0: Yeah, this is my second trip to Ukraine. I haven't been in 2 years. I went with a group of, it was an African organization that I'm affiliated with, and the leader of the delegation is really focused on getting African countries more sympathetic to the Ukrainian cause, because as we've seen, so many African countries have been more aligned with Russia than perhaps they should have been. A very small group of us, after going to Lviv and Kyiv, went to Kharkiv in the Far East. And, you know, we did have a few hairy moments, but nothing worse than what many Ukrainians who live there have. And I was impressed in many ways, like I always am, by the innovation, the spirit of the Ukrainians. They're not going to break us. You hear that often. We visited drone factories. We saw so many incredible innovations. On the other hand, you know, how does this end? And I think that's, especially with Putin in charge, it's just a slog. It's a war of attrition. And, you know, the Ukrainians need all the help they can get. They're not going to get it right now from the United States. They're getting some help from the United States. It's not as bad, perhaps, as it could be. But I'm glad to hear that the German chancellor is there now. I think the Europeans really are trying to step up. And the more they can help, the better. And I think the real reason Europeans should be helping is not just because of the Russian threat in Europe, but actually we can all learn from Ukraine. Mm. I mean, Ukraine now has perhaps the most experienced and innovative military in all of Europe. And on the civilian side, the way they handle the pressure, the way that they have built up their own patriotism and support for the cause, there's a lot they can teach all of us now.
1: On that Russian threat, I mean, how real do you think the Russian threat is to the parts of Europe that are closest to Ukraine?
0: Well, it's not just the parts of Europe closest to Ukraine. I mean, we've seen in the UK, we've seen in Spain, Italy, you know, everything from cables being dragged up to cyber attacks to assassinations, attempted assassinations, drones interfering in our airspace. So it really is only a matter of time till one of these sub-threshold activities that the Russians have been pushing for many, many years, over a decade now, could push a country over the limit, over the threshold, and into war. And that's really the big concern that many have. And I think that, of course, the countries, as you say, closer to Russia feel the threat more, the Baltics, the Scandinavians, Poland, Germany even, but the countries further south, Spain, Italy, you know, they perhaps understand the threat, but they're potentially more worried about their southern border as well.
1: As you say, Chancellor Merz of Germany has arrived in Ukraine in the last few hours. It was an unannounced visit. I'd rather imagine they knew he was coming, but the wider world didn't. Neri, a question to you. You're obviously with the Israeli election campaign very much in the forefront of your mind at the moment. How do you quantify that campaign compared with others that you've witnessed? I mean, does this one look and feel different?
2: Well, it does. It's a cliche that ahead of every Israeli election, people here say, well, this is the most important election in the country's history. This time on October 27th, it happens to be true. It happens to be, in my mind and many other people's minds, an existential election for Israel's future, a real kind of crossroads, whether it can continue to be a liberal, democratic, to a certain extent, and Jewish state, or whether it will head into a more far-right, ultra-nationalist, ultra-religious country, if Bibi Netanyahu and his far-right allies happen to pull it out and get reelected, and really a crossroads in terms of trying to correct, or at least roll back, many of the excesses of the past 4 years under this current Netanyahu government. So really, the stakes couldn't be higher, and the polls couldn't be more tighter.
1: I was about to ask about the polls. That's the picture at the moment, is it? It is very, very close.
2: It's very close, and the polls have been tightening somewhat in recent weeks. There are various kind of parliamentary and systemic reasons for that. But yes, for now, it doesn't seem like Netanyahu has a clear path to achieve a majority, he and his other coalition partners. But on the other side, the opposition arrayed against him doesn't have a very clear path either to achieve a majority. Again, there are various reasons for that. But yes, to my mind, the polls should not be this close, especially after

0: what Israel has undergone over the past 4 years, not just the worst security failure in the country's history on October 7th, but really a plummeting of the country's standing internationally. And even before October 7th, there was the largest domestic upheaval here for 9 straight months due to the Netanyahu government's bid to undermine the power of judiciary, really a power grab, even before October 7th. So yes, Netanyahu is nothing if not a political survivor. We'll see if he's a magician as well.
1: More on that. Yeah.
2: Neri, can I just ask a question? Do you think Trump could tip the scales if he supports Netanyahu?
0: I don't think he could necessarily tip the scales if he comes out in support of Netanyahu. People assume that definitely before the latest troubles, shall we say, in their joint campaign against Iran. I think that soured Trump a little bit on Bibi Netanyahu. But it could tip the scales if Trump comes out forcefully against Netanyahu or supports one of his rivals. I think that will carry a lot more weight and really show that Netanyahu has lost really his last ally, maybe definitely in Washington, maybe around the world.
1: Very good to have your thoughts, Neri. I doubt that would be the last conversation you have on the BBC about the forthcoming Israeli elections. You're with Weekend from the BBC World Service. One of North America's most prestigious cinema events, the annual New York Film Festival, is now in full swing. This year, the lineup is packed with films which touch on real-life concerns, including the conflict in the Middle East, but also perceived threats to the U.S. Constitution and anxieties over AI. From New York, Tom Brook has this report.
3: Film festivals wax and wane, but these appear to be good times for the New York Film Festival, which is underway with a rich lineup of films, many of which tap into the zeitgeist.
4: What is the image of the future that you see?
3: One of the most eagerly awaited pictures has been Artificial, starring Andrew Garfield, among others. A comedy drama revolving around Sam Altman's abrupt firing and then reinstatement as CEO of OpenAI. The picture feeds into current anxieties over AI. Dennis Lim is the artistic director of the New York Film Festival.
5: It really gets across the idea that this is a critical moment, but it does so with humor and horror in perfect balance.
3: People waited patiently for one of the festival's more controversial films, NASA, shot in Tel Aviv. It features anonymous nighttime interviews with Israeli intelligence insiders who recount the alleged targeting of Palestinian civilians in Gaza. The Israeli military and government have rejected the film's allegations. In New York, the film's presence in the festival provoked protests from those who took issue with it and those who supported it. Among the festival's narrative features was Paper Tiger, the opening night film, a New York-set crime drama.
6: Your brother may tell lies about what they see to police.
3: It revolves around a close-knit family whose lives are upended after becoming targeted by the Russian mafia. Adam Driver, Miles Teller, and Scarlett Johansson are its stars.
7: I got these guys attacking my family.
8: Your family.
9: I'm your family, too.
3: It's a cautionary tale of sorts from New York filmmaker James Gray, suggesting that bad things may happen if you become too caught up in seeking the material gains of the American dream.
10: Well, that's one way to look at it, but I'd say if that's the only thing you want, you're in trouble. It's okay to want nice things. Who wouldn't? But to be corny, love is much more important. So I would prioritize it. How about that?
6: I walked in on something they didn't want me to see.
3: Paper Tiger is quite a traditional film, but that's not to put it down in any way at all. It's very accomplished, classical filmmaking, something to be savored. And director James Gray doesn't get overbearing with his actors. He gives them room to breathe. The performances really stand out in this picture. And in this film, Scarlett Johansson is a revelation with her acting, portraying a wife and mother, confronting her family under threat, and her own mortality. She, too, sees it as a picture about love, the bonds that tie family members together.
11: When I think about the film, I don't think about the morale of it. I think about the incredible love that these characters have for one another and what they are willing to sacrifice for one another.
12: Hello, Pop. You're right.
3: And a British film making a positive impact in New York was the drama Tender Loving Care. It comes from the celebrated Mike Lee, one of the elder statesmen of British social realist cinema. At age 83, he says this will be his last picture, as he reflects back on a career of making more than 20 films over five decades.
8: My main emotion and reaction is I'm amazed that I've got away with it. Not only am I amazed that I've made that number of films, but I've made them all on my own terms without any interference from anybody. And in this climate, these days, it's an extremely tough proposition to make a film without being interfered with by a lot of people, actually.
3: The festival's centrepiece attraction is Behemoth, a film starring Pedro Pascal, the cellist, in a picture seen as a tribute to the power of music. This year's New York Film Festival is already being judged a success.
1: Tom Brooke reporting, and Neri, that film referred to at the start of that report, NASA, will be causing a great deal of interest where you are.
0: Undoubtedly, where I am here in Israel and really around the world. We have to remember that it came to the forefront of everyone's attention a few weeks ago when it received a 24-minute ovation, standing ovation at the Venice Film Festival. So I think it'll be very interesting to see what kind of reception it receives in New York. And yes, sadly, I have not yet seen the film. Screenings are few and far between, but I'm working on it. So I can't tell you exactly what my well-conceived thoughts are about the documentary, but obviously a lot of analysis, both for its conclusions in terms of the almost callous and arbitrary and systemic use of force against civilians by the Israeli military in Gaza. And on the other hand, the Israeli military pushing back very hard against the film's conclusions and saying that it was all, a lot less than what the film makes it out to be in terms of civilian casualties and Israeli protocols and also other inaccuracies in the film. Again, I haven't seen it, so I don't want to weigh in on one side or the other.
1: No. We quite like it when people do that. Karen, a thought, particularly the American reaction. I mean, Tom Brooke was already talking there about people outside in New York on one side or t'other.
2: Well, I mean, just stepping back a bit, I'm always impressed by the power of cinema to sway public opinion far more than people like me who worked in think tanks for many, many years have, because it's just drama has a much more powerful ability to persuade people about things. So it's really important to get films like this out there, although I haven't seen it either, so I can't comment on it.
1: We will reflect on it, doubtless here on the BBC World Service in the coming days as well, particularly when there's an opportunity to talk to those who've made it. 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Karen von Hippel and Neri Zilber with me throughout the programme. The news coming up in just over a minute's time.

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5: BBC World Service, it's 7 hours GMT. Welcome to Weekend with Julian Morica. Coming up on the programme, Bosnia-Herzegovina votes today. We will hear live from the capital, Sarajevo. The US pulls many troops out of Iraq, but some Iraqis want all foreign forces out.
6: We, the people of Iraq, reiterate our demand for the withdrawal of all foreign forces, particularly Turkish troops stationed in the north of our beloved homeland, as well as US forces based at military installations across our cherished country.
5: And redrawing the electoral map, will it really help US President Donald Trump's Republican Party in the midterm elections?
7: While the Republican effort to gerrymander has swung things in their direction, there's been an even bigger effect, which is the swing towards Democrats in the polls.
5: That's all here on Weekend after the World News.
8: BBC News with Moira Alderson. Brazilians are voting today in the first round of presidential elections, with opinion polls suggesting a tight race between the incumbent Luiz Inácio Lula da Silva and the right-wing senator Flavio Bolsonaro. 160 million registered voters will also be electing lawmakers and governors. Here's Ione Wells.
9: President Lula is 80 years old and seeking his fourth term in office. He launched many social welfare programs that were credited with lifting millions of people out of poverty, despite his legacy. Slow growth, high personal debt, and voter concerns about crime have been headwinds for him during this campaign. President Lula's main rival is Flavio Bolsonaro, who is nearly half Lula's age. He's promised tough solutions to tackle crime and insecurity, like building mega prisons and treating Brazilian gangs as terrorist organizations. He's also promised to cut taxes and debt.
8: The US State Department has called for restraint from all parties to the conflict in Tigray, where Ethiopian government forces are consolidating their control of the regional capital, Mekele. Leaders of some of Ethiopia's neighbours are expected to meet later on Sunday in Egypt. Addis Ababa has accused Cairo, along with Eritrea, of supporting the Tigrayan rebels who launched an offensive 11 days ago. They've now retreated to pursue a guerrilla campaign. The German Chancellor Friedrich Merz has arrived in Kyiv on an unannounced visit. The trip is intended as a show of support for President Volodymyr Zelensky amid escalating Russian attacks on Ukrainian cities. Anna Pissarro reports.
10: Mr. Merz is travelling to Kyiv, accompanied by the CEOs of German defence companies and the economics minister, to reaffirm Germany's support. He said Russia's war machine should be stopped or it would turn on others. He's expected to announce a package of measures, including the release of 1 billion euros in military aid and funds to repair Ukraine's energy sector. A deal for the joint production of various drones is also in the pipeline. This includes defences against Russia's new jet powered drones. Kyiv has suffered increasingly heavy Russian barrages, including hits on its bridges.
8: The British government has scrapped a controversial plan to curb some jury trials. The Justice Secretary said he'd changed course after hearing the strength of feeling among campaigners. Dominic Casciani has more.
11: The plan, which would have led to thousands of cases a year being heard by a judge alone, faced opposition from its launch. Critics said it was an unjustified erosion of an 800-year-old right, and it wouldn't solve record Crown Court backlogs of nearly 81,000 cases. The Criminal Bar Association, which represents barristers, is delighted, but warned that proposals to allow magistrates to decide more lower-ranking trials might just move the delays around the system.
8: World News from the BBC. Police in Japan say a 20-year-old US Marine stationed on the southern island of Okinawa has been arrested on suspicion of the murder of a Japanese woman. Devin Jacob Ballard is also accused of robbing Anne Yagi at a hotel in the regional capital, Naha. He reportedly denies the charges. A series of crimes, including rapes, assaults and drink driving incidents by US personnel, have long sparked protests on Okinawa, where tens of thousands of US personnel are based. The president of Cornell University in New York has said the alleged gang rape of a woman student in 2024 was deeply disturbing. In a video message, Michael Kotlikoff said Cornell would examine the role of fraternities and sororities following public backlash over the school's response to the student's complaint.
12: At their best, these organizations can provide students with friendship, belonging, mentorship, and a powerful sense of community. But being part of a group can never diminish individual responsibility for our own actions, for how we treat others, or for speaking up when someone may be at risk.
8: The student is now suing Cornell and seven men over the alleged assault. The governor of New York State has appointed a special prosecutor to reinvestigate the case. Debris been found from a plane that went missing off the US East Coast with six people on board. The medical jet had been flying from Bermuda to Boston when it lost contact with air traffic control near Nantucket. A search is continuing for the four Canadian and two Bermudian nationals reported to have been on board. And a new species of lizard has been discovered living high up in the Peruvian Andes. The Olimus archipensis, as it's been called, is up to 8 centimetres long and survives on a diet of spiders, beetles and insect larvae. Male and female specimens have a distinctly different appearance, with the females covered in square-shaped spots. That's the latest world news from the BBC.
5: Six minutes past 7 GMT. Welcome to Weekend from the BBC World Service with me, Julia Morica. Coming up.
13: Each year in the United States, there would be articles about the March on Washington anniversary, and each article would have slightly different information about the women. In some accounts, Josephine Baker speaks right before Martin Luther King Jr. In other accounts, there are no women on the platform. You know, there's so much confusion about the actual details of the day, and I was able to listen to a recording of about 14 hours of the march, its early activities to the very end, and what I realized was that no one had clarified those details. And in not clarifying those details, we lost a lot of the work that Black women did, not just on that day, but in the larger movement.
5: We take you back to that famous civil rights march in 1963, but with that new angle being explored. With me throughout the program, Karin von Hippel, a defense and security analyst. She's in London with me. And Neri Zilber, he's in Tel Aviv, a journalist and analyst covering Middle East politics. We turn to a different election now. We've talked about the forthcoming Israeli elections, the midterm elections in the States. We've talked about Brazilians voting today. The people of Bosnia-Herzegovina are going to the polls today as well. It's been over 30 years since the Dayton Peace Agreement that ended the Bosnian War and which saw the country organized into two autonomous entities, the Federation of Bosnia and Herzegovina, primarily populated by Bosniaks and Croats, and Republika Srpska, primarily populated by Bosnian Serbs. Now, given that intricate ethnic makeup, and to put it mildly, the country's unorthodox political geography, the election today of a three-way rotating presidency can get pretty complicated. Denis Zidic is editor of the Balkan Investigative Reporting Network and is joining us live. Denis, welcome. Good morning.
14: Good morning. Thank you for the invite.
5: This will sound potentially daunting to many. Explain how this three-way rotating presidency works.
14: Well, essentially, the two different entities of Bosnia and Herzegovina elect different members of the presidency. So in Republika Srpska, they will be voting for the Serb member of the presidency. And in the Federation, the voters will have an opportunity to vote for two, so the Bosniak and the Croat member of the presidency. Once they are elected by popular vote, they will create what we call the tripartite presidency, which rotates every 8 months. So every 8 months we get a new presiding of the presidency.
5: And when you look at the way that system has worked over the years that it has, how would you assess it?
14: Well, essentially, it's worked great as part of a very complex setup created by the peace accords. So essentially, our constitution is part of our peace agreement. And essentially, what we have is a situation where we have inbuilt checks and balances where every single ethnic group can essentially block every single decision based on what we call a veto, like an ethnic veto right. So essentially, every group has numerous protection mechanisms. And essentially, that has created some stability, and that's resulted in the fact that in over 30 years, we've had peace, but very little reforms. Because essentially, what the setup creates is a system where there is an overfocus on ethnic issues and overfocus on these types of issues that are related to the legacies of the war, and not a lot of opportunities for forward movement.
5: Yeah, I was about to get to that before I bring my guests in. I mean, clearly there are very, very clear dividing lines between the different ethnic groups. There have been since Dayton. This system, to a degree, just underlines those lines, doesn't it? They don't blur very much here.
14: Certainly. The system is built in such a way that it's essentially how you build a peace agreement. And essentially, it's created an extremely complex system where a country with just barely 3 million people inside, and we have over a dozen ministries of education, over 15 police different units. So it's essentially a system where everything is so overly complex. And that doesn't really facilitate ownership. That doesn't really facilitate a sense of, from a position of a voter, you know, a sense of a responsibility or frustration if something doesn't move forward. It's a system where everybody understands. It's a system focused on ethnicity and focused on stability in that sense. And we're very much reliant still on international interventionism, which is why the huge topic in Bosnia and Herzegovina in the last year, where probably, you know, listeners from abroad heard, was that we've changed our new high representative, which is essentially a UN-appointed person who can, who has really extreme powers. He can enact laws, he can change the way we elect people. So it's really broad rights.
5: Yeah, as you say, it is a figure with consequential power. Let me bring my guests in, Karin. To you.
15: Yeah. Hi, Dennis. Thank you for that. I have a question about the high rep. I worked in Kosovo in 2000, a gazillion years ago, and we spent a lot of time Kosovarizing, in other words, getting rid of all of us foreigners. I'm surprised you guys still have an international high rep. Is there a plan for withdrawal of that position at some point?
14: Yeah, essentially, we've had a plan for a very long time, something we call the 5+2. So essentially, there have been a list of things that Bosnia and Herzegovina need to amend, to change, to move forward in reform processes, primarily focused on joining the European Union. And when a decision is made that those preconditions are met, the high rep would be closed. Essentially, with the political situation in the last decade, I would say, but especially since COVID, where secessionism, especially from Republika Srpska, Milorad Dodik's close connections to Vladimir Putin and everything that has been going on in the country in that sense, it has been very, very difficult to envisage a situation where we have a removal of the high representative without the consequences of secessionism, which potentially can lead to conflict again.
5: Neri, let me bring you in. I mean, yours is a complicated part of the world. Here's another one.
16: It is. Dennis, thank you so much for that overview. I'm very curious, in a comparative sense, how does Bosnia and Herzegovina compare to, say, Croatia, Serbia in the post-Balkan Wars era? I mean, is it, obviously, it's a very complicated system where you are, but there is stability. How does it compare to its neighbors?
14: Well, when we talk about the neighbors, it's really easy to divide them to the West and the East, because on the West, you have Croatia, which is already part of the European Union for 20, 25 years. So it's essentially a really stable, democratic society, which would really developing well. When that's really the end of it. So when we move further east, you have the rest of the Western Balkan Six, which are countries countries made up after the breakup of Yugoslavia, other than Slovenia and Croatia, which are still really, really struggling with the reform process of the European Union. And that's not to the countries themselves. Not all of them have the complete the setup that's really complex, like Kosovo and Bosnia and Herzegovina. But many of them are struggling really with the democratic reforms. That's really down to the countries themselves building up democratic capacities, but then also down to the European Union, which really did not put a lot of pressure for a very long time on those countries to reform. There have been two decades, I would say, between 1995 and 2015, where really there wasn't a lot of appetite for growing the European Union. And during that time, I would say a lot of issues have arisen within those countries, and it's really now difficult to move them forward.
5: We're grateful to you, Denis, for that. Denis Zidic, editor of the Balkan Investigative Reporting Network. You're listening to Weekend. We come back to a story now that we actually previewed on last week's edition of this program, because on Wednesday, the last remaining US troops left Iraq. For many Iraqis, it ended a chapter of US military presence in the country that dates back to the 2003 invasion. The government declared the withdrawal its Sovereignty Day. And here are the sounds of celebrations in the capital, Baghdad, on Wednesday night. But there was also some trepidation about the future.
17: As Iraqi citizens, we are disappointed to see foreign forces, particularly US troops, on Iraqi soil. Although foreign forces have now left the country, there remains a possibility that the United States could seek to exert control over Iraq's oil wealth.
6: We, the people of Iraq, reiterate our demand for the withdrawal of all foreign forces, particularly Turkish troops stationed in the north of our beloved homeland, as well as US forces based at military installations across our cherished country.
5: Well, this week's withdrawal comes 12 years after coalition troops started their mission against Islamic State. At its height, the US military presence in Iraq stood at 40,000 troops. A little later, we'll hear from the BBC's Lise Doucette, who's been covering this story since 2003. But first, we turn to Iraq's Kurdish region. With the last of these troops now gone, Iraq's Kurds are feeling perhaps the most vulnerable. The US presence in the region provided security against surrounding threats, mainly from Iran and Turkey. The Americans provided vital air defense protection, particularly against Iranian drones. So how are the Kurds reacting to the events of this week? Nilufer Kosh is a spokesperson for the Kurdistan National Congress. That's a coalition of political parties and civil society groups in the Kurdish region. And she joins us from Belgium. Nilufer, welcome to the program. Good morning.
18: Good morning, and thank you very much for giving the Kurdish voice a chance to be heard.
5: It's good to have you with us. You've just come back, I think, from Erbil. What sense did you get of people's concerns just now?
18: First of all, I think I was speaking to all political parties in the Kurdistan region of Iraq. The issue is not that why the U.S. withdrew their forces. They can do that, of course, but the problem is what they left behind. So the issue, what they left behind, is mostly the concern of many of the Kurds, because you know that the U.S. have been changing the political violence since 1991, the Gulf crisis, and haven't created any ground of political stability in the region and causing trouble in the region, producing conflicts and then leaving. That's the problem. So when you go to a place, your aim should be, of course, if you speak about make America great again, then it's I think one of the desire or goal must be, of course, creating also stability in the region. But what the US left behind now is a destabilized region, and particularly for strengthening the central governments, like one in Iraq, can lead to victimizing the Kurds in this very the conflict zone of Iraq, because you never know where from which side attacks can become from against the Kurds. That's a new challenge for the Kurds in Iraqi Kurdistan after the U.S. did the same in Syria. And I think before they did the same mistake also in Afghanistan, causing trouble and then without solution leaving the country than giving Afghanistan to Taliban. So the question is, what kind of political organization will take over Iraq? It's not clear yet because the government is not strong enough, and the government doesn't have any mindset of democratization of Iraq. The Kurds have been the only one secular and democratic part of northern Iraq, and leaving them behind as a target for any of the states in the region or any other proxies can deepen the destabilization of the region. That's the problem we are fearing the most.
5: Okay, just on that strengthening of the central government in Baghdad, which obviously your fear is that if that happens, then the level of autonomy that Kurds have in the north will be reduced. If that happens, what are your fears for your part of Iraq?
18: We experienced the U.S. politics very badly in Syria. When Bashar al-Assad, Ba'ath's regime, was withdrawn, then Shara came. So there was no case of democratic transition in Syria. Instead, the regime changes. But in case of Kurds, the threat continues also in Syria. And a similar thing is now happening in Iraq. And I fear that strengthening the Shia regime now in Iran can be in Iraq can be also a new threat, because it's not clear what the paradigm, what the political mindset of the current Iraqi government is in. So because it can turn to become anti-Kurdish. So and we fear that not just the Iraqi regime, but the vacuum the U.S. left in Iraqi Kurdistan can make the Kurds vulnerable in case of, because there's running also Iranian-US war next to Iraqi Kurdistan, and it will affect directly the Iraqi Kurds. So our fear is that for the benefit of Iraqi central government, the US will reduce the official and political status of Iraqi Kurdistan, which we have since 2003, which was also settled in the Iraqi constitution. And this is a national concern. It's not just the issue of Iraqi Kurdistan. It's concern of all Kurds. And we therefore say now will be the right time to create the Kurdish National Conference with all the political actors of Kurdish politics.
5: Okay. We're very grateful to hear your perspective. Thank you very much indeed for coming on the program, Niloufer Kosh, who's on the line from Belgium. We're going to broaden the discussion now with Neri and Karim, but also with the BBC's chief international correspondent, Lise Doucette. She was in Iraq in 2003 when Operation Iraqi Freedom was launched by the Americans that overthrew Saddam Hussein. The US-led coalition alongside Britain and Australia thereafter. That war ended in 2011, but in 2014, under President Barack Obama, the US sent troops to fight alongside Iraq against the Islamic State. Lise, welcome. Good morning.
19: Good morning, and really good to join your panelists, Karen, whom I know very well, also Neri. In some ways, you don't need me on this panel, but very delighted to join you. And I have to say, I don't know what was going through their minds listening to Niloufer, but I just had this feeling in my stomach. How is it possible that we are here again to hear a Kurdish person talking about lamenting an abandonment by the United States? And it recalls that ancient Kurdish proverb that the Kurds' only friends are the mountains.
5: Well, you wondered what people were thinking. Let me investigate that before I come back to you with the wider picture, Lise. What was Karen in your mind? Because you were looking quite anxious as you listened to Niloufer.
15: Right. I mean, hi, Lise. It's lovely to be on with you. I mean, I have a question actually more for you, Lise, given the real challenge that the U.S. is facing right now is with Iran. And by the U.S. withdrawing from Iraq, it's only giving way for Iran to have even greater influence in Iraq. I mean, what are you hearing about that?
19: Well, as you know, this has been a longstanding demand of Iraqi politicians, particularly of the very powerful militias who are aligned to Iran. And as we know, that's the story since not long after the U.S.-led invasion of 2003, the gradual strengthening of Iran's position in Iraq. So it has been on the cards for a long time. And there were only, as you know, the remnants of 2005. 500 U.S. troops there, most of them based in the Kurdish area around Erbil. About 1,000 U.S. troops were pulled out of Syria. So in some ways, Iranians may see this as what they would hope would be the beginning of what is one of their major strategic goals in this war. It's a very long-term goal, and it is firing up those hardline Iranians who don't want this war to end, as they want to see the end of all of the military bases in the Middle East. But that's now some 50,000 U.S. troops still remaining. Another aircraft strike carrier group said to be on its way. So, yes, it may strengthen the resolve of Iranian forces. But for the Americans, of course, it takes out, and for the Iraqi leadership in Baghdad, takes out yet another target that has that the Iranians repeatedly attacked during these months of war. So there is pros and cons, of course, to this. But I mean, look at the numbers: 2,500 against what are more than 230,000 soldiers, armed forces in what are called the Popular Mobilization Forces of Iraq. They're part of the state, the federal state, but many of those dozens of militias are actually aligned to Iran. So it was already very, very imbalanced.
15: Yes, it was. But then it's not clear to me the rest of the region, with some of the bases that have been destroyed by Iran, that the U.S. will rebuild those bases and return troops to those bases. So there is, it just seems that Iran may be winning by, you know, getting rid of as many Americans as possible from that region. As you say, they're also a target, but behind the scenes, they were training and helping to strengthen the government forces as well, not the PMF, obviously, but the Iraqi ones. So, yeah, hard to say on balance if this is a good thing or a bad thing.
20: Neri, let me bring you in on the conversation as well.
19: But it's very, but if I could just say to Karen, sure, it's very, very uncertain, because you look at the analyses of these, and some say, oh, the Prime Minister Ali al-Zaidi has a very good relationship with the Americans, that this relationship will now go to a bilateral defense and security arrangement. But there are fears now that this part of the security sector reform is that first the Americans leave, and then the Iranian-backed militias are supposed to give up their arms. They were supposed to do it in September. They refused. So they've set a new deadline for the middle of next year. But some of them have made it absolutely clear they are not giving up their arms. So in that way, Karen, you're right that this could lead to a further strengthening of Iran's militias, proxies in Iraq, and raises questions for the rest of the U.S. military in the region. But certainly the Saudis, the Emiratis, the Qataris don't want the Americans to go.
20: Neri, a word from Tel Aviv.
16: The angle here is key. It's crucial. The timing, I agree with everyone else, is unfortunate, given that it comes in the midst of continued U.S.-Iranian clashes and the war in the Gulf and really across the Middle East. My colleague at the Financial Times, Mehul Srivastava, just finished a two-week reporting trip in Kurdistan in the Kurdish regional government. He interviewed the Kurdish prime minister, made a few headlines because the prime minister said that this U.S. withdrawal, primarily due to the fact that they were taking away the air defenses, was, and I quote, shameful. It was shameful. That raised a lot of eyebrows because they really still need air defenses, because they have incoming Iranian drones and sometimes missiles due to the regional tensions. But I think if we broaden the aperture, even the U.S. military said that these forces pulling out of Kurdistan were not leaving the region. They were being redeployed into Jordan. And I think it's of a piece with the U.S. military's westward redeployment, its westward march, a lot of the bases closer to Iran, say in the Gulf or even in Kurdistan, that are taking missile strikes on a weekly basis, are too close. And so they're moving them westward, whether to Jordan or potentially here to Israel as well.
20: Lise, a final thought on where we are, you think?
19: Well, it's very sobering, isn't it, that we're discussing now the end of the more than two decade long U.S. Intervention, occupation, military engagement in Iraq at a time when the world is reeling from yet another strategic failure fueled by wrong intelligence and revenge. And I'm sure my Neri and Karen are talking to people constantly about how and when is this war in the Persian Gulf going to end, the negotiations negotiations seems to have stalled. There's a real possibility that the war will escalate again. So yet again, the world is locked in that horrible phrase, a forever war, a war of choice. And I'll finally, Karen mentioned earlier in the program about how the U.S. lessons of 9/11, and I remember President Biden saying that when he went October the 7th, 2023.
20: Lise, thank you. As ever, you're with Weekend from the World Service.
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4: In Miami, members of the Cuban-American Chamber of Commerce can feel the same sea breeze that swept from their homeland. 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
21: 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What the focus needs to be is nutrient density and ensuring you're covering your body's nutrient needs.
2: And at bbc.com, the documentary remembers West Africa's Ebola outbreak 10 years later.
22: Since that time to now, the clinic has changed. It has been improved. I've got a lot of nurses and the government supply me a lot of drugs.
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20: 7:30 GMT, this is Weekend from the BBC World Service. Still to come, we look ahead to the midterm elections in the US, where it's claimed some electoral maps are being redrawn ahead of the vote. And the famous March on Washington in 1963, demanding civil rights and equality, with the untold story of the prominent women who took part. That's all on Weekend after the World News.
2: BBC News with Moira Alderson. Brazilians will start voting in the first round of presidential elections in a few hours' time. Opinion polls suggest a tight race between the incumbent Luiz Inácio Lula da Silva and the right-wing senator Flavio Bolsonaro. The US State Department has called for restraint from all parties to the conflict in Tigray, where Ethiopian government forces are consolidating their control of the regional capital, Mekele. Leaders of some of Ethiopia's neighbours are expected to meet later in Egypt. The German Chancellor Friedrich Merz has arrived in Ukraine on an unannounced visit, accompanied by the economic minister and the heads of several defence companies. Mr. Merz said Russia's war machine would turn against Germany unless it was stopped. With most votes counted in the Latvian election, the party of the Prime Minister, Andris Kullbergs, has greatly increased its share. His United List is picking up around 36% of the vote, but he will still need to form a coalition. Nearly 1,500 Myanmar nationals repatriated from Malaysia are reported to have arrived at a military base. Reporters saw hundreds of families gathered at the site to collect their relatives. Police in Japan say a 20-year-old US Marine stationed on the southern island of Okinawa has been arrested on suspicion of murdering a Japanese woman. Devin Jacob Ballard reportedly denies the charges. Debris has been found from a plane that went missing off the US East Coast with six people on board. The medical jet had been flying from Bermuda to Boston when it lost contact with air traffic control. A previously unknown species of lizard has been discovered living high up in the Peruvian Andes. It's up to 8 centimetres long and survives on a diet of spiders, beetles and insect larvae. That's the latest world news from the BBC.
20: You're listening to the BBC World Service. I'm Julian Warwicker with Weekend. With me throughout the programme, Karin von Hippel, a defence and security analyst who's with me here in London. And in Tel Aviv is Neri Zilber, a journalist and analyst covering Middle East politics. Now, next month, voters in the United States will go to the polls. And in these midterm elections, they will vote for representatives in Congress. And with razor-thin margins, both the Republican and Democratic parties have hopes of snatching victory. But what if the result wasn't completely left to chance? Politicians in many states have been using political maps to their advantage, redrawing the lines of their congressional districts in the hopes that they can lock in guaranteed majorities for their party, upending electoral norms. The BBC's North America correspondent, Anthony Zersha, reports.
23: The United States is in the middle of an electoral arms race.
24: We are in this sort of gloves-off, almost
0: Wild West scenario.
23: The Democratic and Republican parties have been redrawing voting districts, trying to seek an electoral advantage. It's a process called gerrymandering, drawing lines to benefit a particular party. Benjamin Schneer is an associate professor of public policy at the Harvard Kennedy School.
0: What I think is interesting is, you know, the moment we're in right now is seeing some of those sort of most aggressive and most intense examples of partisan gerrymandering that I'm aware of.
23: And whereas states usually redistrict every 10 years after the census, now parties are drawing and redrawing their maps in the middle of the decade, trying to lock in victories before a single vote has been cast.
0: This started in 2025 when President Trump essentially identified Texas as a state where it was possible to add Republican seats by redrawing the congressional map.
23: Voting districts have a roughly equal number of voters. The president wanted to try and swing 5 Democratic-leaning districts to safe Republican districts by rebalancing the makeup of the voters.
1: Just a very simple redrawing. We pick up 5 seats.
23: That might not sound like much, but a 5-seat swing to the opposition party any time in the past 5 years would have flipped control of the House of Representatives in Congress. And the Democrats were watching Texas closely.
3: We needed to make sure that we were able to respond accordingly.
23: John Bisignano is the president of the National Democratic Redistricting Committee.
3: We did quickly turn to California and a number of other states, but California had a governor in Gavin Newsom that was very enthusiastic about fighting back.
23: California Governor Gavin Newsom asked voters to suspend his state's independent map drawing committee and allow politicians to bring in a map that favored the Democrats, potentially by 5 seats, essentially canceling out the Republicans' Texas gains.
7: We have got to recognize the cards that have been dealt, and we have got to meet fire with fire.
23: Then a landmark Supreme Court decision curtailing a 60-year-old civil rights era voting law gave Republican-controlled states in the South more leeway to redraw their maps at the expense of minority voters, say critics.
0: There was this cascade effect. And so some of the states that followed were states like Florida, Tennessee, Alabama, Missouri, Virginia.
23: The actions of these individual states tilted the national playing field.
0: I think you could imagine that it'll add, you know, 6 or 7 seats or something, you know, somewhere in that range that maybe the Republican Party would not have won otherwise.
23: Adam Kincaid, president of the National Republican Redistricting Trust, puts it at 9.
24: These are 9 seats that were Democrat held beforehand. If we pick up 2 or 3 or 4 or 5 or 6 or all 9 of them, it's more seats than we would have had out of those districts before this whole redistricting thing.
23: So does this mean Donald Trump's Republican Party has November's election in the bag?
0: The consensus view is that while the Republican effort to gerrymander has swung things in their direction, there's been an even bigger effect, which is the swing towards Democrats in the polls due to the unpopularity of the Trump presidency and issues like inflation and a war in Iran.
23: For both parties, the gloves are off. This unprecedented mid-decade redistricting won't end after November's midterm elections, whichever way they end up. There are concerns that never-ending map drawing is becoming the new normal.
20: And you can hear more on this on the documentary America's Gerrymandering Arms Race here on the BBC World Service this coming Thursday. You both take a keen interest in this because of your connections to the United States. Karin, how does this look to you?
15: Well, I mean, it's been going on for some time. I think you need a brave future leader who can say that that we need bipartisan consensus that to depoliticize this process, but I'm not sure that's going to happen in our lifetime. I think in this particular case, as Anthony was saying, I don't think it's going to help the Republicans that much because Donald Trump is so unpopular because of the economy in particular and this war in Iran. It doesn't mean the Dems have leadership or a vision, which they still do not, but certainly it's always the party in power that gets the bollocking at the midterms. And I think that's going to happen this time. So I'm not sure it's going to help that much.
20: Neri, what's your perspective on the gerrymandering, firstly, and also how it might affect the results?
16: So, yeah, I mean, I agree with Karen. Gerrymandering, it's egregious, right? I think this, along with the unchecked money in politics after the Citizens United Supreme Court ruling several years ago, really undermine the will of the people and representative democracy in America, such as it is. Especially, I mean, the MAGA movement is another issue for another time, I imagine. But, you know, all kidding aside, I think that... hopefully, like Karen said, a leader and a leadership and a Supreme Court come into being in the future that stop this happening and really happening so often. You have some districts, congressional districts, that look like overcooked spaghetti jutting here and jutting there. But bigger picture, I don't think it's going to help, especially the Republicans. There may be a blue wave coming, at least in the House, in just a few weeks. And we'll be a lot smarter after that. But yes, the gerrymandering may not have been enough to stop this blue wave.
8: Karen, going back to your bipartisan point, I mean, to people listening in other parts of the world, and I was thinking of how it would be done in Britain, there would be a sort of an independent body that would decree where the boundaries are, and the level of political interference in theory would not be great on that, because it shouldn't be, they would argue.
15: Right.
8: It will mystify some that that's not how it works.
15: Well, in some states it does work that way. Yeah. I think fewer and fewer these days. I don't know the exact number, maybe Neri does, but yeah, it has become deeply politicized because, you know, in particular in the House of Representatives, there's just very little room for maneuver. They're deeply red states that are very hard to shift, and then they're blue. They're blue states and blue areas. Most cities are Democratic, and more rural areas are red, Republican areas. And so it is hard to shift that.
8: And Mary, if the midterms go against Donald Trump to whatever degree, how much does that change what he can do, do you think?
16: Well, I think domestically it'll have massive implications. He may be tied up in subpoenas and hearings about various malfeasances going back many years, at least in the House. The Senate may be up for grabs. We'll see about that. So you may see a situation where President Trump shifts to foreign policy, even more so than he has been, in the year and a half that he's been back in power. That could spell very bad things for the world if he's stymied at home and attempts to lash out at the rest of the world. Or we may just see a lame duck president for the next 2 years. That's maybe the optimistic take, that he kind of just settles in for a 2-year glide path to his retirement, obviously counting his money along the way.
8: Yeah, optimistic if you didn't vote for him, I feel obliged to point out.
15: Yeah, I mean, I just want to add, I think the one thing that could happen if the Democrats win both houses of Congress is they'll just be able to block him, even on foreign policy, because, of course, they can block the purse strings. It doesn't mean he won't keep trying, and he'll try to maneuver and out, you know, come up with some obscure ways of getting around that. But I think they'll be able to gum up enough that he won't be quite so damaging as he has been so far.
8: We're going to stay in the United States, but we're going to take the clock back a few decades. Martin Luther King's, King Jr.'s iconic speech, the I Have a Dream speech, delivered on the steps of the Lincoln Memorial on the 28th of August, 1963. Surely the most famous moment of that march on Washington. It was a powerful statement from one of the largest political rallies for human rights in American history. 250,000 people, black and white, gathered to peacefully demand change. But the stories of many others at the same march on that same day have got comparatively little attention. Marcia Chatelain's new book, How Bright the Path Grows, The Untold Story of the Women Who Made the March on Washington, published this week, argues that black women were at the heart of the civil rights movement, but their stories have been all but erased. Well, I've been speaking to her and asked her what she found out about this monumental day.
9: Although King's I Have a Dream speech has often been the way that we remember the March on Washington, I think a lot of people would be surprised to know that it was a 2-hour event, an all-day affair. There were 18 different segments on the program, and it really was an encapsulation of not just the unity that people felt around the issue of civil rights, but behind the scenes, there were many fractures about what the direction of the civil rights movement would look like. And for African-American women who were involved in the civil rights struggle, their experiences, I think, really represent the complexity and the diversity of the struggle for black freedom.
8: And their stories on that day haven't been told very much up until now, have they?
9: No, and I always found that a little surprising because each year in the United States, there would be articles about the March on Washington anniversary, and each article would have slightly different information about the women. In some accounts, Josephine Baker speaks right before Martin Luther King Jr. In other accounts, there are no women on the platform. You know, there's so much confusion about the actual details of the day, and I was able to listen to a recording of about 14 hours of the march. Its early activities to the very end. And what I realized was that no one had clarified those details. And in not clarifying those details, we lost a lot of the work that Black women did, not just on that day, but in the larger movement.
8: You mentioned Josephine Baker by name. Tell us a bit more about her role and indeed one or two of the other prominent women that you're telling the stories of.
9: Well, global superstar Josephine Baker had been an advocate for civil rights and had tried to, you know, use her influence to desegregate American venues. And although she spent many of her years in France, you know, she goes to the March on Washington in 1963 after spending several years away from the United States because of its segregation. And she kind of decides to give a speech uninvited, and she uses her star power and her incredible charm to talk about, you know, the poignancy of the moment. And what I find fascinating about Josephine Baker, you know, talk about someone who in many ways was not relatable. She was, you know, a global icon. She was very wealthy at certain points in her life. She was the mother to 12 children. And despite the fact that she lived this very different life than many African Americans in the United States, they always loved her and they always appreciated her presence. And I think this is the part of the story that we have lost, the fact that people from different backgrounds with different levels of talent, different interests, they all had something to contribute to the movement. And that day, I think, really personifies that.
8: Another name that will be familiar to many, Rosa Parks. We know her for one very well-known act of familiar to many, Rosa Parks. We know her for one very well-known act of defiance, but she was there too. Yeah.

0: and she appears on that March on Washington stage.
1: The overall treatment of prominent women who were there, reading a little bit more detail about it, that there was a little bit of treating them as an afterthought, wasn't there? And doubtless there was a lot of frustration among them. Is this simply sexism on the day or what?
0: Absolutely. And the women in this book are grumpy because they have contributed so much of their personal lives, of their energies, their great ideas, their intellect to a movement that did not fully recognize their capacity and their contributions. And so the tribute that I talk about in the book to African American women at the march, it was the last thing that was added to the program. It was added in early August. The march is on August 28th. And it was really very much an afterthought, and it showed on the day.
1: When you bring this to the present day, and clearly the timing of the release of the book is interesting, a lot of concern over diminishing civil and personal rights in the world just now. So how much does the narrative that you're exploring here, taking us back to the 1960s, apply in the present day, do you think?
0: I think it's all a cautionary tale of what happens when social movements are willing to sacrifice the care and consideration of some for larger goals. But it's also a reminder that these are rights that were fought for and that people have the capacity to be heroes in their own way and to continue to fight. If the women in this book were able to persevere, then we have to, in this present moment, find the strategies to push back against the incredible and rapid rise of extremism and authoritarianism around the world, and especially in the United States.
1: Marcia Chatelain, the author of How Bright the Path Grows, the untold story of the women who made the March on Washington. And Neri, they really were untold stories, weren't they, until relatively recently, and clearly now, via Marcia's book, much more so.
2: They were, and it's remarkable to me, at least, that it's taken over 60 years for someone to write a book about this hugely important subject. So kudos to Marcia for putting it out. By all accounts, it's a triumph, especially in the way she delves into these, I think, 13 women's lives and their activism. So 60 years overdue, but it's good that it's coming out. And really, looking back at this time, this march obviously looms large in American history. It's interesting just to take it up to the present, whether a similar movement and a similar demonstration on the streets could have the same political impact in our day and age. You see a lot of demonstrations, but very little political movement, political progress. I don't have a very good answer as to why that is.
1: No, but I suppose the other point within that is that while people think of that march as being principally about race, which of course it was to a degree, but there was a list of economic demands as well and civil demands within that march that perhaps get lost in the general narrative.
2: There was. I was surprised to find out just doing some research ahead of this interview. It wasn't just a march in favor, obviously, of civil rights and an end to segregation in America, hugely, hugely important, but also a march in favor of a higher minimum wage, a federal jobs program. So really very important progressive issues. And it coalesced around these issues, a very broad coalition. So as Marcia mentioned, not just men, but also women, blacks and whites. There are also prominent Jewish activists and leaders who took part in the American Civil Rights Movement. So all told, a very broad coalition that actually got the job done, that succeeded.
1: And Karin, the women were comprehensively sidelined.
3: Yeah, I mean, I totally agree with what Neri was saying. The women were sidelined, but that's not a surprise, especially at that period of time. And, congratulations and kudos to Marcia for bringing this story to light. All of these stories are being investigated in really different ways now. And it's fantastic that that these people who have played such an important role are finally getting the credit they deserve.
1: And the costs of their activism, she highlighted as well. And, clearly those who took part sometimes paid the price because of their jobs.
3: Right. I mean, that's another familiar story throughout history as well, unfortunately. It's too bad they couldn't all have been rewarded. Today, there'd be a crowdfund and to support Rosa Parks, but that probably didn't exist in the same way back then, although I'm sure there were local community efforts.
1: And going back to Neri's point, could you see something like that happening again?
3: Well, I think that was an interesting point that he made. Yes, I mean, it's interesting that marches could make such an impact. Today, I sort of feel like when people get out in the streets, that it's just not as effective as it used to be, and we need different tools now.

0: Yeah.
1: You're listening to Weekend from the BBC World Service. Now, we're going to end the programme by going back to 2010 and reflecting on the impact that social media has had on our lives prior to that, but certainly more significantly since. Because in 2010, the Hollywood film The Social Network came out, and that painted an unflinching picture of the rise of the social media giant Facebook and its founder Mark Zuckerberg. Well, today the movie's award-winning writer and director, Aaron Sorkin, has turned his attention to the true story of Frances Haugen. Now, she was the whistleblower who exposed how Facebook's algorithms fostered hate and triggered depression and suicidal feelings among teenagers. And she did that by leaking internal documents to the Wall Street Journal. This was back in 2021. Well, Sorkin's new movie, The Social Reckoning, tells a story inspired by her experiences. And here's a little taster from the trailer.
2: Enough! People can post what they want. We're not the ref. We're the public square.
3: Are you crazy? You're like a crossing guard standing in front of a school, but you're not doing anything with your arms. So the cars are just plowing down the children.
4: You know you ruined that girl's life.
5: Well, she's gonna be fine.
4: No. She won't be.
1: Well, earlier this week, I spoke to Frances Haugen herself.
6: I have to say, it's a huge honor. I was so skeptical going into it. How could you possibly make taking pictures of a computer screen entertaining for 2 hours? I was just on like the edge of my seat the whole time.
1: And how much of a part did you play in the whole creative process?
6: Aaron Sorkin reached out a couple of months after I came forward as a whistleblower. You know, it was clear that he wanted to re-explore where Facebook had evolved into. The issues we're talking about aren't complicated for like average people. They're complicated for people who are really deeply steeped in the issues, right? Like it shows the process of discovery of like how Jeff and I were able to like figure out how do you connect all these different dots from this giant mountain of information. But by the time my memoir came out a couple of years later, he came back to me with like this carefully marked up copy of my book. And it was clear that he had really taken the time to ingest the story and that he really, really cared about getting it right.
1: The Jeff you refer to, of course, is Jeff Horwitz of the Wall Street Journal. Mm-hmm. How big a risk were you taking and how much could it all have gone in a very different direction for you personally?
6: I am not a national security whistleblower. You know, I'm a corporate whistleblower. There's like civil risks. There's not really a very high chance of like a criminal prosecution, that kind of thing. The thing that was stressful for me was I knew the stakes of the information. Only one person was ever going to get to try, because as soon as Facebook knew that the door was wide open, they would close the door. And they did do that. They locked everything down. I knew that if we didn't get out what we needed to get out, no one else was going to get to. The weight of that responsibility was really, really crushing, because I could see how intense the damages were that we were talking about.
1: Your character in the film says, "I'm here to help Facebook, not hurt it." Was that your view at the time? Has that always been your view when you look back at what you did?
6: You know, there are lots of places in the world where Facebook is the internet. That because they went in there and paid for people's data for years and years and years, instead of having a free and open internet, we don't have the choice to leave Facebook behind. We can only make sure that we get the safest, best version of it. I would still work at Facebook if they would hire me back.
1: You surprise me. You would still work at Facebook now, given everything you know.
6: There's not a ton of people in tech who've worked on social software as consistently and intensely as I've worked on it. We've built a system that is right at the edge of our ability to really understand it. We have literally no graduate programs in the United States that will sit down and say, this is how you safely design social software. This is my fourth social network. I'm as much part of the problem as the other people who spent the last 15 years building social software. We owe it to the people whose lives we've altered the course of.
1: I suppose what I'm interested to hear is whether you think it's got any better at all since the time this film depicts.
6: I think it is unlikely that as long as Mark is the CEO of Facebook, Facebook will be able to look in the mirror and make the hard choices it needs to get better.
1: So Mark Zuckerberg is the problem here.
6: The reality is there is only one voice that really gets to make decisions at Facebook, and that's Mark. And one of the amazing things about this movie is I think they do a really good job of painting kind of the scene of life of what is it like to be someone who has so few checks and balances applied on them.
0: You know, he's clearly a highly intelligent man. He is well aware of the widespread doubt, criticism about the impact some social media sites can now have. Do you say he's deliberately ignoring that?
6: I cannot read inside his heart. If you're surrounded by other incredibly intelligent people who help you rationalize why things are happening the way they are, it's very hard to actually look in the mirror and say, hey, this is what is possible. We can see right now that Meta has consistently, significantly increased how many ads it's showing on its platforms. In many ways, between seeing them pivot to AI and seeing them begin to kind of bleed the core business dry, I think there's real questions of, do they see themselves being really successful in 5 years?
0: But they would say they've changed quite a lot already, and that they've improved safety elements, that they are aware of what's happened to young people, and they've done something about it. That's what they would say, isn't it?
6: The core of my complaints wasn't about young people. It was about social stability and information operations and things like that around the world. And if you look at what they did in the last 3 or 4 years, they fired like 20,000 people who worked on safety. If you look at the timing of when they've rolled out features trying to make the product safer for kids, there happened immediately before Australia announced they would be pursuing a ban for under 16s. They had years to stop sending notifications to children late at night, and they chose not to until the courts made them 5 weeks ago.
0: What are the chances, do you think, of them inviting you back?
6: You never know. I mean, it would be great optics for them.
1: Yes, we discussed the implications of that film and indeed the history of social media for good or ill a little bit earlier in the program. But it was fascinating to hear again the thoughts of the Facebook whistleblower Frances Haugen, in particular that sentiment that she would consider going back, but only under certain circumstances. That just gives me time to say thank you to both of my guests who've been with me throughout the program. Karen von Hippel here in London, thank you very much, as ever,
5: for
1: being on the program. Neri Zilber in Tel Aviv, thank you as well. And thank you for joining this program yourselves, wherever you are in the world. It'll be back next week on Saturday morning, UK time. Have a very enjoyable rest of your Sunday. The news is next here on the BBC World Service.

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1: India has launched the world's biggest census, and for the first time in nearly 100 years, caste is back on the agenda.
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3: Weight loss medication is designed to suppress your appetite. So how do you make every mouthful count? I'm Ruth Alexander, finding out what to eat to stay well and manage side effects, and how to adapt your diet once treatment ends and your appetite returns.
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4: On From Our Own Correspondent after the news, in Nepal, a community's faith in spite of the danger of floods.
5: There's been an unbroken tradition of worship here for 1,000 years, but this monastery and its village, Halji, are both at risk from a landscape transformed by global warming.
4: The daily struggle to study in Gaza.
6: Most school buildings have been damaged or destroyed by the war. Classes are often held in tents within overcrowded camps that have no running water.
4: Also, the Cuban-American elite's plans for Havana.
7: On a small loudspeaker in front of a perfectly manicured lawn, Rafael urged people to pitch in with thoughts and contacts on how to rebuild Cuba after they achieve their coveted regime change.
4: And an organ donation with a difference in Spain. That's From Our Own Correspondent with me, Pascal Harter, after this bulletin of BBC World News.
8: BBC News with Moira Alderson. Brazilians are voting today in the first round of presidential elections, with opinion polls suggesting a tight race between the incumbent Luiz Inácio Lula da Silva and the right-wing senator Flavio Bolsonaro. President Lula, who's seeking a fourth term, said Brazil had a choice between democracy and corruption. Mr. Bolsonaro has asked for an outright victory to avoid a second round in 3 weeks' time. Branca Lassar de Sá has more details.
9: Some people are describing it as a rematch of the last presidential election in 2022, except in that case, it was Lula, the incumbent president, versus Jair Bolsonaro. And Jair Bolsonaro, you'll remember, very controversial, populist, right-wing leader in Brazil, close ally of Trump's. This time, it's his son, Flavio Bolsonaro, his eldest. And that's because Jair Bolsonaro is currently serving a 27-year prison sentence for plotting to overthrow the government via coup. So his son has stepped in.
8: The US State Department has called for restraint from all parties to the conflict in Tigray, where Ethiopian government forces are consolidating their control of the regional capital, Mekele. Leaders of some of Ethiopia's neighbours are expected to meet later on Sunday in Egypt. Addis Ababa has accused Cairo, along with Eritrea, of supporting the Tigrayan rebels, who launched an offensive 11 days ago. They've now retreated to pursue a guerrilla campaign. The State Department said tensions between Ethiopia and Eritrea had the potential to unsettle the whole region, as Richard Hamilton explains.
10: It's very complicated because different neighbouring countries like Egypt, Sudan, Eritrea, at different times have been supporting different factions. But the big fear is that there might be a regional conflict. So the last thing East Africa or the Horn of Africa needs is another regional conflict.
8: The German Chancellor Friedrich Merz has arrived in Ukraine on an unannounced visit. He's told President Zelensky that Ukraine could count on German support amid intensifying Russian attacks, Anna Pissarro reports.
11: Mr. Merz is travelling to Kiev, accompanied by the CEOs of German defence companies and the economics minister to reaffirm Germany's support. He said Russia's war machine should be stopped or it would turn on others. He's expected to announce a package of measures, including the release of €1 billion in military aid and funds to repair Ukraine's energy sector. A deal for the joint production of various drones is also in the pipeline. This includes defences against Russia's new jet powered drones.
8: Bosnians are voting in a general election that few expect will heal the country's ethnic tensions. Voters are choosing Bosnia-Herzegovina's tripartite presidency and central government, as well as an array of officials in a complex system that's held the partition country together since the deal that ended the civil war of the 1990s. Tensions between the three communities, the Bosnian Muslims, Croats and Serbs, have been mounting. BBC News. With almost all the ballots counted in the Latvian parliamentary election, the centre-right party of Prime Minister Andris Kullbergs is set to win. His United List party has about 35% of the vote, guaranteeing Latvia will maintain its support for Ukraine, but Mr. Kullbergs will still need allies to govern with. Nearly 1,500 Myanmar nationals repatriated from Malaysia are reported to have arrived at the Tan Yen military base. They'd boarded three military ships on Tuesday. Reporters saw hundreds of families gathered at the site to collect their relatives. One man said he was picking up three grandchildren who'd been in Malaysian detention for 1.5 years. Human rights groups are worried members of the persecuted Rohingya could be part of the group, but this is not confirmed. The Malaysian government said around 5,000 people would be repatriated. Police in Japan say a 20-year-old US Marine stationed on the southern island of Okinawa has been arrested on suspicion of the murder of a Japanese woman. Devin Jacob Ballard is also accused of robbing Anne Yagi, who was 39, at a hotel in the regional capital, Naha. He reportedly denied the charges. The British government has scrapped a controversial plan to curb some jury trials. The Justice Secretary, Alex Norris, said he'd changed course after hearing the strength of feeling among campaigners. Here's Dominic Casciani.
12: The plan, which would have led to thousands of cases a year being heard by a judge alone, faced opposition from its launch. Critics said it was an unjustified erosion of an 800-year-old right, and it wouldn't solve record Crown Court backlogs of nearly 81,000 cases. The Criminal Bar Association, which represents barristers, is delighted, but warned that proposals to allow magistrates to decide more lower-ranking trials might just move the delays around the system.
8: That's the latest. BBC News.
4: Hello and welcome to From Our Own Correspondent here on the BBC World Service. I'm Pascal Harter. Coming up, we hear about the daily trials of going to school in Gaza and the story of a young girl coping with her fear to return to the classroom. There's excitement in the air in Miami as wealthy Cuban-American entrepreneurs discuss their plans to remake the country that they left as youngsters. And from Spain, a story of a groundbreaking transplant operation and the ethical question of how the recipient came by her new face. But first, at the end of August, when a huge section of rock and glacier ice collapsed near Nepal's border with Tibet, it triggered catastrophic floods in the northern Rasuwa district, leaving more than 7,000 people dead or missing. The scale of the flooding was unprecedented. But something similar could happen again. Warming temperatures are destabilizing frozen areas across the Himalayas. Just over the past week, heavy rain, landslides, and more floods have killed around 30 people. Antonia Bolingbroke-Kent has been to meet another Nepalese community facing an existential crisis from a melting glacier.
5: It's an early September morning and Kunchok, the shrine keeper of the Rinchen Ling Monastery, is halfway through his daily prayers. A boyish-faced monk in maroon robes, he sits cross-legged behind a painted wooden table, chanting from a Buddhist scripture, his low, resonant voice filling the shrine room. Around him, fierce-looking demons stare down from walls blackened by 1,000 years of incense. It's tiring, but to appease Achi, the protector goddess of this monastery, Kunchok must do this 3-hour ritual every day. The Rinchen Ling Monastery is one of the oldest in Nepal and highly revered in nearby Tibet. Part palace, part fortress, and filled with priceless Buddhist icons and artwork, there's been an unbroken tradition of worship here for 1,000 years. But this monastery and its village, Halji, on Nepal's northwestern border with Tibet, are both at risk from a landscape transformed by global warming. When the first flood came in 2011, it was very big, says Paldraw Tamang, the village headman, a slight man of about 50. Houses were swept away, and also 5 or 6 water mills where we'd grind barley. The water came very close to the monastery. Everyone was terrified. Beside him, and just metres from a fast-flowing river, Halji's 70 or so stone houses, prayer flags fluttering from their roofs, huddle at the northern end of a small green valley encircled by 5,000-metre peaks. As a boy, Paldraw remembers being able to see a glacier in the mountains above the village. It was known as Kang Chi, which means mountain's tongue in Limike, the local language. But now the glacier has disappeared from view, melted away, and floods have become more frequent. Having planned a reporting trip to Helji for months, I landed in Kathmandu on August the 26th, the very day of the Rasuwa floods. But the village is a long way from the capital. I had to take two flights, followed by a two-day drive up onto the Nepalese part of the Tibetan Plateau, the dirt track threading through a starkly beautiful landscape of wide glacial valleys, foaming rivers and towering Himalayan peaks. Paljul, and everyone else I meet, speaks about the serious dangers of living here. In May 2025, a flash flood destroyed a number of houses in the neighbouring community of Till, and some families have since abandoned the village. Given these dangers and what just happened in Rasuwa, I ask why people stay in Helji. "There isn't a lot of government support here," replies Paljul. "If people get sick, need help, or even when there's a natural disaster, they go and worship at the monastery. We believe it will save us. We can't leave our monastery." Back in Kathmandu, I meet up with Tashi Lazom, a 26-year-old climate activist from Helji, who's now a prominent member of the country's new government following last year's Gen Z protests. Tashi has just returned from volunteering at some of the worst-hit sites of the Rasuwa floods. I ask her how the disaster makes her feel about her home village. "Two different places, two different mountain valleys. The problems are the same," she replies. "While the rich nations keep on polluting the earth, our ice is melting. And that's why in places like Helji and Rasuwa, people are suffering from a crime they didn't commit." The glaciers of the Hindu Kush Himalaya contain the largest volume of ice on earth outside the polar regions and provide water for 2 billion people. That's a quarter of humanity. At our current rate of global warming, 80% of these glaciers are projected to disappear by the end of the century. Nepal may be one of the first places to feel the consequences, but it won't be the last. Meanwhile, the people of Helji know they're living under a ticking time bomb. With no early warning system here, they continue to pray that their village, their monastery, their culture will be spared. "We're very similar to Rasuwa," says 65-year-old villager Chiring Puti, her jet-black hair reaching in a plait to her waist. "But we grandmothers will never leave. The only thing we can do is pray at the monastery. We know that one day there will be a big flood, a big landslide, and that is how it will end for us."
4: Antonia Bolingbroke, Kent. Next to Gaza. The United Nations Children's Fund, UNICEF, says 98% of schools in Gaza were either destroyed or damaged during the war between Israel and Hamas, which followed the Hamas-led attacks of October the 7th, 2023. Gaza education officials say around 660,000 students have been deprived of in-person learning and regular participation in education. Some teachers were quick to restart lessons once the ceasefire was announced last October. But in recent weeks, the Ministry of Education has moved ahead with the new academic year, leading to hundreds of thousands of children returning to the classroom for the first time in 3 years, albeit often in makeshift schools. Lina Sheikhouni has been speaking to one teenage girl about her experience of trying to restart her education.
13: "I love school," 14-year-old Lara says, "but I was too scared to go back." Lara wants to be an engineer when she grows up, but the war in Gaza interrupted her education 3 years ago. Shortly before a ceasefire between Israel and Hamas was agreed last October, her mother, Huzama, insisted she return. Lara now goes to school for 3 hours a day. "My favorite subjects are Arabic, maths, and English," she tells us during a series of conversations we had over video and phone calls, often hampered by shaky connections. Most children in Gaza are now getting some sort of schooling, but around 200,000 still have no access to any education, according to UNICEF. Before the war, Lara's school was in a huge building in the north of the Strip. Now, her lessons take place in a few rooms shared with around 200 other children in Gaza City. The new school was set up by 25-year-old teacher Dua Qdeh, who works in a clothes shop at night to help fund it. During the war, Dua held classrooms in tents in the south of the Strip when she was displaced there. She had to rebuild her classrooms and start from scratch several times before finally moving to Gaza City. She lives in the same building as her new school. She spent time and effort decorating its walls with colorful pictures of rainbows, animals, and trees to make the kids love school again, she says. But Dua School is an outlier these days. Most school buildings have been damaged or destroyed by the war, and several of the remaining sites have been turned into displacement camps, housing thousands of families. Classes are often held in tents within overcrowded camps that have no running water. In her own tent, which she shares with her two brothers, sister, and mother, Lara keeps her books and boxes stacked in a corner. She scrambles through the makeshift storage to find the book she's looking for to practice her reading. Mom Huzama is constantly cleaning to try and keep the tent as homely as possible. She's decorated it with small mirrors hanging on the wall and a dresser where she and her children can get ready in the mornings. The Al Masri family has been displaced some 9 times throughout the war, says Huzama. Their home in the north of the Strip was badly damaged early on. In a video they show us, taken in January 2025 when they went back to find it, you can see dust and rubble scattered in every room. The house now lies in territory controlled by the IDF, the Israel Defense Forces, behind the so-called Yellow Line. Like so many, the family is not sure if they'll ever be able to go back there. On a warm summer day, Lara sits with her mom in their tent and tries to do her Arabic homework. As she starts to read, Lara bursts into tears. She says she cannot continue. All she could think about was her father, Ma'moun, who Huzama says had once filled their home with love and security. She told me he was shot and killed in June last year near a food distribution center. They had very limited food at the time, and her son was desperate for a piece of bread. The IDF says it has no information on the shooting of Lara's father. As she fights tears, Huzama says that all her children are still traumatized by their loss. Her youngest, Hamoud, blames himself for his father's death because it happened when he went to get him bread. Eventually, Lara is able to finish reading, but her mother says that she used to read much better before the war. Huzama is not sure how much longer she can continue to pay for her children's education, but it was her husband's dream that they should all graduate with degrees. Lara packs her bag with her few treasured pencils and pens for school, but tells us she's still constantly scared when leaving the tent. Sometimes she asks her mom to walk with her to school when she sees or hears drones flying low above them. I hear the drones a lot, even when I'm inside the school, she says. Her fears were compounded when Israeli jets carried out a series of airstrikes on an area near her school on the 1st of September, killing at least 4 Palestinians, including 2 children, according to the Hamas-run Gaza Health Ministry. The IDF told the BBC that it captured the head of Hamas's internal security service in that operation, adding that it regrets any harm to civilians and acts to minimize it to the greatest extent possible. Lara was not in school that day. Her mom kept her home, wanting to celebrate her 14th birthday, but it was news of the strike that made her scared to attend school anymore. We watch her telling her mom that she doesn't think things will get better in Gaza. I'm sick of it all, she says. I'm sick of life. Fighting her tears with a small smile.
14: Lina Sheikhouni. You're listening to From Our Own Correspondent here on the BBC World Service. I'm Pascal Harter. For years, much of the Cuban-American community in Florida has dreamt of seeing regime change on the communist-run island, which many of them left as children. Over the decades since the Cuban Revolution in 1959, they have wielded their considerable economic and political power to influence US policy towards their homeland. The Cuban government has accused the Trump administration of collective punishment against the Cuban people as the US applies what it calls a campaign of maximum pressure. Either way, there's a sense among the Cuban-American elite that it's working.
4: Will Grant went to an event in Miami.
7: With the sun setting over Biscayne Bay, the guests pulled up in expensive cars outside the lavish home of one of Miami's best-known plastic surgeons. Inside, a barman in a black bow tie was lining up glasses of rum and coke, the cocktail called a Cuba Libre. It's an aptly named drink for this particular group, whose collective obsession is to see what they'd call a free Cuba in their lifetime. This is Miami's old money, people with prominent Cuban-American surnames like Bacardi and Baboon, an elite who claim to have built this city out of marble and shopping malls. Now they believe they're closer than ever to being able to create something similar in Havana, particularly this evening's hosts, the Sixto brothers. Juan Omar Sixto, an 82-year-old real estate developer, left Cuba 6 decades ago, soon after the Cuban Revolution, led by Fidel Castro, expropriated his father's tobacco farm in Pinar del Río province. Even then, he knew he was leaving for good. "My father said, 'Look at the sky, look at the palm trees, you will never see them again, and I never went back,'" he recalls, with unmistakable nostalgia in his voice. "But I can tell you one thing, Marco Rubio is doing now what should have been done 20 or 30 years ago," he said of the Florida-born Cuban-American Secretary of State, who staunchly supports President Trump's stated goal of changing Cuba's communist government. Having one of their own in such a position of power was furthering their goal of suffocating the island's regime, as he put it. Washington's pressure campaign has included a near-total fuel blockade this year. Mr. Sixto is the president of the organization behind this counter-revolutionary cocktail party, the so-called Cuban-American Chamber of Commerce, or CANCC. They've set up 14 committees to propose solutions and investment to some of the island's most entrenched problems, from energy infrastructure to healthcare. A hush descended on the gathering as the three Sixto brothers took center stage. Juan Omar, flanked by his siblings, Rafael, a renowned Miami architect, and Julio. On a small loudspeaker in front of a perfectly manicured lawn, Rafael urged people to pitch in with thoughts and contacts on how to rebuild Cuba after they achieve their coveted regime change. "We can't just expect others to do this for us. We must pull ourselves up by our bootstraps, as we did when we first got here," he implored, to applause from his audience of entrepreneurs. 145 kilometers off the Florida coast, the sound filling the night air in Cuba was not of polite clapping, but the angry banging of pots and pans. Millions of ordinary Cubans were enduring another night without power, the island's creaking Soviet-era infrastructure crippled further by the lack of fuel. Most Cubans experienced 20-hour-long blackouts on most days, and in the eastern municipality of Contramaestre, tempers flared. People took to the streets to express their frustration, banging their pans and chanting for the lights to come back on. Within 2 days, the blackout extended the length and breadth of the island in the 6th nationwide power cut since January. Amid Washington's pressure campaign, the Cuban government has recently passed 176 economic liberalization measures. The island's president, Miguel Díaz-Canel, insists they are meant to strengthen socialism in Cuba. Yet to many Cubans, they look suspiciously like a paradigm shift to capitalism. Among other things, they now allow entrepreneurs to have multiple businesses at once, including significantly Florida-based Cubans. Few of them are buying it, though. I was introduced to one, Nick Gutierrez, from a group called the National Association of Cuban Landowners in Exile. Besides revitalizing the island's economy, their blueprint for a post-communist Cuba is as much about recovering their family's land titles. As much as 70% was confiscated by Fidel Castro under agrarian reform laws, back when news coverage of the island's polarizing politics was still in black and white. "We want all owners of confiscated property to recover their titles or get compensation for it," he told me, sporting a lapel pin of the Cuban flag intertwined with the stars and stripes. "In fact, unless we get that, there will be no incentive for new massive Western investment into Cuba, because they'll have no more luck than we did 60 years ago." His point is echoed by the president of this newly created Miami group with the oldest of Cuban-American ideas. "I want restitution or compensation," says Juan Omar Sixto. "Even if they give me just a penny on the dollar, I'll take it. It's moral justice," he insisted.
4: Will Grant. Spain's organ donation program is widely seen as one of the most successful in the world, And unlike some other countries, it allows for donations from people who choose to die. In other words, through euthanasia. People who choose to end their lives contributed to just over 200 organ and tissue transplants in 2025 alone. A face transplant was the latest case to hit the headlines. Some have celebrated it as an advance for transplant surgery. However, on Spain's Christian right, it has fueled calls to ban euthanasia cases from organ donation. In Barcelona, Linda Presley met the recipient of the pioneering procedure.
15: In his office in the Val d'Hebron hospital, Carme greets her surgeon with enthusiasm. Dr. Joan Pere Barret's eyes sparkle, clearly delighted to see his patient looking so well. Carme, a middle-aged woman with neatly bobbed hair that falls just below her jawline, and you can only just see the faint lines where her old face meets the transplanted skin of her new face. Back in 2024, Carme was on a trip to the Canary Islands, which turned into the holiday from hell. An insect bite gave her a severe bacterial infection that ate away her facial features. Carme was put into a medically induced coma for more than 2 months. When she woke, she couldn't eat using her mouth. She could barely breathe, she remembers. Traditional plastic surgery to reconstruct Carme's facial features could have taken years. But last autumn, she matched with an organ donor. Unusually, that donor was still very much alive. She was a woman who'd been approved for euthanasia. Under Spain's right to die law, an applicant must be suffering a serious incurable disease or a serious chronic and disabling condition causing intolerable physical or psychological suffering. There's no legal requirement to be terminally ill. Carme's donor wanted to donate all her organs after her death, including her face. Dr. Barret visited the donor at her home before she died so he could answer her questions about what would happen. The fact that the woman was still living meant the surgical team could, with her consent, do CT scans and make detailed plans before the operation. Dr. Barret believes this has meant a much better outcome for Carme in terms of her facial mobility and her capacity to express emotion. In those weeks before the donor was administered a lethal injection, the hospital team did something else too. They made a silicone mask of the donor's face. After doctors removed the facial features from the body of the woman who died by euthanasia, the mask would be put in place and carefully concealed with makeup. This is part of the ethics of organ donation, that the remains of the donor should be returned to the family in the best possible condition. On the day the organ donor had elected to die, two operating theatres were readied at the Val d'Hebron hospital. In one, surgeons removed her face and all the other organs destined for transplant. In the other, Dr. Barret's team of 15 surgeons and 8 residents in training worked over 16 hours to complete the complex task of transplanting the face. And so, Carme became the recipient of the world's first face transplant, nose, lips, cheeks, teeth and skin, using tissue from someone who'd chosen euthanasia. Once she was healing well a few months later, the hospital held a press conference to tell the world about Carme. Organ donation is an anonymous process, so Carme will never know who helped her. But the family of the female donor had been advised and agreed that there could be publicity. When Carme appeared on Spanish television, one of the donor's family sent a message to the hospital team thanking them, saying how proud they were of their loved one for gifting her tissue. But it wasn't until the day of the press conference that Carme knew the provenance of her new face, that it once belonged to someone who ended their life by state-assisted dying. Although Spain's euthanasia law was supported by a large majority of people when it passed in 2021, there are those, especially with religious beliefs, who don't support the legislation. So it was a risk not telling Carme who'd been her donor. At first, she says, she thought it was a bit strange. But then it was the donor's generosity that hit her. She was a very special person, Carme says. She changed my life. Carme's rehabilitation has been slow. But now she's out and about and tells us she has sensation and feeling all over her face, even in her lips. I ask her if she's kissing again yet. Of course, she says, laughing. I started kissing a long time ago.
4: Linda Presley with our last story for this edition of From Our Own Correspondent. I'm Pascal Harter. The producer was Polly Hope. Thank you for listening. We'll be back next weekend with more stories of the real lives behind the world's headlines. So do join us then, here on the BBC World Service.
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20: 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That's The Food Chain with me, Ruth Alexander, after the news.
22: BBC News with Moira Alderson. Brazilians will start voting in the first round of presidential election shortly. Opinion polls suggest a tight race between the incumbent Luiz Inácio Lula da Silva and the right-wing senator Flavio Bolsonaro. The US State Department has called for restraint from all parties to the conflict in Tigray, where Ethiopian government forces are consolidating their control of the regional capital Mekele. Leaders of some of Ethiopia's neighbours are expected to meet later in Egypt. The German Chancellor Friedrich Merz is in Ukraine on an unannounced visit. He's told President Zelensky that Ukraine could count on his country's support and warned that Russia's war machine would turn against Germany unless it was stopped. With almost all the ballots counted in Latvia's parliamentary election, the centre-right party of Prime Minister Andris Kulbergs is set to win. His United List party has about 35% of the vote. Bosnia's are voting in a general election amid increased ethnic tensions between Muslims, Croats and Serbs. Voters are choosing the tripartite presidency and central government, as well as officials in a complex system that's held Bosnia-Herzegovina together since the end of the civil war. A British maritime security organisation says an oil tanker has been hit by an unknown projectile in the Strait of Hormuz. The crew are safe. It's the third such incident in the past 2 days. Police in Japan say a 20-year-old US Marine stationed on the southern island of Okinawa has been arrested on suspicion of murdering a local woman. Devin Jacob Ballard reportedly denies the charges. And debris has been found from a plane that went missing off the US East Coast with 6 people on board. The medical jet had been flying from Bermuda to Boston when it lost contact with air traffic control near Nantucket early on Saturday. BBC News.
21: I still remember vividly that first day after my first shot. I think it had gotten to maybe about 3 p.m. and then I realized, oh, I haven't eaten today because I wasn't thinking about food.
23: Weight loss medicines can dramatically change your relationship with food.
24: Now, the food don't control me, I control the food.
23: This is The Food Chain from the BBC World Service with me, Ruth Alexander. And today we're finding out what to eat while on these medications.
25: I would argue that these drugs make what you eat even more important.
23: From managing side effects and getting the nutrition you need to what happens when you stop the treatment. I'm joined by Federica Amati, Research Fellow at Imperial College London's School of Public Health and Nutrition Lead at the School of Medicine there. She's also author of the book, The Appetite Reset. Also with us is Whitney Black, a registered dietitian in Nebraska, the United States, who works with patients taking the medication and also takes it herself And Michelle Hiram in Denmark, who's been managing her weight with the medicine over the past 3 years. And by the way, this programme isn't offering medical advice. If you're considering these treatments or have questions about them, you should speak to a qualified healthcare professional. Federica, the basics, first of all. What are GLP-1s, as these drugs are known, doing in the body? And why do they affect your appetite?
25: So these drugs mimic a hormone that is produced by our bodies in our gut, and they have the same effect of that hormone, but just much louder and for much longer. And this means they impact the pancreas, so how your pancreas secretes insulin after a meal. They also impact your gut, so how quickly or slowly your stomach moves food through the gut and how it moves through the rest of your gut, which is why we see gastric side effects like constipation and nausea and vomiting. And they also affect your brain. So they speak to your brain and sort of tone down those hunger signals and what's known as food noise.
23: What's food noise like, Michelle?
0: For me, it was like my brain was always wrapped around food. I was thinking about food all the time. If we were out driving, then I was wondering, could we just step by the nearest fast food place? Or if it's weekend, can we get some sweets or a good meal? Always wrapped around food, where now I don't think about food in the same way.
23: The drugs have just stopped that.
0: Yeah, it took it away. And now the food don't control me, I control the food.
23: Whitney, what's food noise like in your experience?
1: Yeah, I would agree. It's really intense. This past summer, I did a brief little stint. I switched from one of the injectables to one of the oral medications just to try it out. And during that transition period, I was having intense, like it was coming back. And it just felt like I was a bottomless pit. Like I would eat food and I would eat satiating, nutrient-dense food, and then I would still have those thoughts in my brain that said, okay, well, there's still some left. We can still eat more. The rational part of my brain was saying, oh, we had a good portion. That was enough. We feel full. But then, you know, again, that noise was just there constantly just saying, no, it was really good. We enjoyed that. We need to eat more, just more, more, more. And so when you've lived it, when you've gone from being so consumed by it to having these medications that does help silence it, it's so freeing. That is the best way that I can describe that. It is just, it's so freeing.
23: That is so interesting. And Michelle, for you, when you started taking the drugs, what did all that feel like in reality?
0: I felt the nauseous. Actually, when people ask me how it felt to take the medication, I always says it feels like being pregnant in the first trimester. I feel nauseous and I feel tired and my taste was different. All of a sudden, I couldn't drink coffee anymore.
23: Whitney, was it similar for you?
1: Yes, for myself. I was what many people consider like a hyper responder. That first shot, the first day, I had nausea. I had extreme appetite suppression. But it's really interesting when I look at, you know, anybody that I work with that are taking these medications, there really is such a spectrum of people that notice symptoms and all of the side effects right away. And then I have some people who they really don't start noticing things until they are on those higher doses.
23: And this is an important point, Federica, isn't it? That the drugs won't affect everybody in exactly the same way.
25: No, and why should we expect them to? We're all different. We all have different levels of expression of the receptor itself. Some people are extremely sensitive to the gastric effects, others less so. And the movement of the gut itself is slowed down in some people with these drugs. That also contributes to this feeling of fullness in the stomach because it stays fuller for longer. And it also contributes to the side effects that we know most commonly afflict people who take these drugs. So nausea, vomiting, reflux, and constipation.
23: And of course, the point about the drugs is that they make you eat less. But is what you eat still important, even if you're eating a lot less of it?
25: I mean, I would argue that these drugs make what you eat even more important because you have less opportunity to consume the foods that have the nutrients. And with many people taking these medicines, they will have reduced metabolic health. So they're already coming from a place where their body may be struggling with certain nutrients. And we know that micronutrient deficiencies are a concern in people who take these medicines without the correct nutritional support. So I think the key here is that if people are taking these medicines with the correct support and the correct knowledge on how to build healthy, nutritious meals, then these medicines can be really effective and very, very, very safe. But what I see as the biggest risk is people who take these medicines and then they continue to diet. So they continue to restrict their food intake whilst on these medicines. You know, the medicines are doing the caloric restriction for you. What the focus needs to be is nutrient density and ensuring you're covering your body's nutrient needs. I can see Whitney like and nodding because, yeah, it's that's the biggest issue here is making sure people getting enough nutrients from the food they can actually consume on these drugs.
2: And so if you are thinking of taking the drugs, should you be thinking in advance what your eating plan should be on them?
25: So we've touched on the fact that the most common side effects are gastric. Now, if somebody goes into taking these medicines with existing reflux and constipation, they are bound to worsen. So one of the best ways we can support patients is to actually give them the opportunity to establish better dietary habits before they start taking the medicines. So they have a plan and they already have a good understanding of what their nutrient needs are before they take the medicine, and then other side effects make it actually harder to implement change.
2: Right. So you should actually be trying to eat as nutritious a diet as possible, even before you're on the drugs. Michelle, when you first started GLP-1s and your appetite was suddenly much reduced, what kind of food were you eating?
0: At the beginning, I was actually just eating whatever I wanted because I was losing weight anyways. So I didn't think so much about it. It was actually longer along the way I was figuring out that if I want to keep this weight on and maybe get off the medication someday, I have to change the way I'm eating.
2: Did the drugs change what you wanted to eat at all?
0: Yeah, it changed my taste buds a lot. Before, I was drinking Coke and coffee, and all of a sudden, I didn't have the urge of any of it anymore. Also, the coffee for me tasted just awful. So I don't drink coffee anymore, even though I have 4 kids. So yeah, it changed a lot for me.
2: Whitney, were there any foods that you went off when you started taking the drugs?
21: Yeah, so I noticed pretty early on that I was having really strong meat aversions. I've always been kind of like more picky with my meat, but it got to the point to where even just by that second bite, I was fighting off a gag reflex. And so even now I'm about 2.5 years in, I'm on maintenance. I still sometimes at random will have that slight meat aversion. So it's been really interesting because I do have some people too that notice a strong aversion, especially to red meats. And so, you know, they kind of get this point to where, you know, I can't eat these anymore, but I need to eat protein. So, you know, you got to get creative and find ways to still meet that protein need without just relying on straight protein supplements and, you know, trying to get more of those nutrient dense sources.
2: Michelle, apart from going off cola and coffee, you said initially you pretty much kept your diet the same. You just ate, you know, less of the foods you would generally eat. But then at some point you made a change. What made you want to change your diet and how did you change it?
0: I have lost 15 kilos at this point. And then all of a sudden my weight just stood still. And I was like, maybe I should do something. I was working out, but I didn't eat so well as I maybe should. And I knew everything about this, but then I found a professional that would guide me to what I should eat and what I shouldn't eat. She said, you can eat everything, but you just have to think about the proteins because I'm not a meat person myself. So I need to think about these proteins. How do I get them into my diet? Also the fiber and the vegetables. So I started doing that and all of a sudden I just lost 10 kilos, just like, yeah. And it wasn't hard for me to do it because my brain was not thinking about food all the time.
2: As Federica said, you had the kind of headspace to like reflect and think more.
0: Yeah, exactly.
2: Whitney, what do you advise your clients to eat when they're on GLP-1s?
21: So it really depends on where they are within their journey as well as their symptoms. So I have some people coming to me that were similar to me that they had a lot of nausea or a very high amount of appetite suppression to the point to where they're struggling to eat anything at all. And so at that point, we kind of tried to focus on, okay, what is something that we can eat at all? We need to make sure that we're eating food in general. So at that point, a lot of times it's like, okay, well, when you do have a lot of nausea, you might tolerate more things like those simple carbs, like crackers or pretzels, applesauce, bananas, things like that. And then once we get through that first day or two, that intense nausea, once our body has started to get used to that medicine, then we kind of focus more on the protein, the fiber, getting in a good wide variety. I also find it really helpful to, I like to tell people to kind of start with the low-hanging fruit first. So start with the things that you already like, things that you already eat and already implement, and just thinking about what is one thing that I can change about this to make it more health promoting for me. So maybe I can add a little bit more protein to my plate, or maybe I can decrease the amount of carbs that I have and increase the amount of vegetables, or just adding a vegetable to it in general. It doesn't have to be this huge change. We just want to do things that are going to be easy for us to do consistently in the long run.
2: Michelle, as someone who's not into meat, how did you add protein into your diet then?
24: I did it, for example, in the morning I eat skyr. I don't know if you know what that is.
2: I think of it as like a very low-fat yogurt. It's not really, but something like that.
24: Yeah, high-protein yogurt. I skyr it with fruits and sunflower seeds. It's just my everyday breakfast. And then at lunch, I will have like a rye bread, you know, Danish bread.
2: Yeah, a rye bread.
25: Rye bread, yeah.
24: Yep. With high fiber, and just add a lot of tuna and cottage cheese, I think it's called in English.
25: There's so many ways to get adequate protein that don't involve meat. I think it's like such a misconception that you have to love meat to get enough protein. You just don't. There's so many foods, skyr, cottage cheese, so dairy products for sure. Fish, oily fish, even better, getting more bang for your buck, as Whitney said. Seeds and nuts, and also like beans and whole grains as a combination offer a beautiful amino acid profile. So there's so many other ways. And then don't forget soybeans, tofu and tempeh, all these foods. Like, there's no need to eat meat if you want to get enough protein. That's a bit of a myth, I think. I'd love to debunk that right here.
21: yes, exactly.
2: And I wonder, Michelle, to me, healthy eating advice always sounds so straightforward and yet somehow harder to actually implement. And I know you have 4 children and a busy life.
24: Yeah.
2: So how easy has it been for you to follow healthy eating advice in the midst of actual life? Like, have you been able to stick to that?
24: For me, I just have to make the easy choices.
2: To that?
24: For me, I just have to make the easy choices. I prep my meals for breakfast,

0: course I'm like super healthy, but just all of these small things that I can do to make it easier in my busy life with four kids.
1: Absolutely. And there's so many things, whether it's kids or, you know, being online and all the noise that comes from that in itself. I always tell people, just to remind them, your meals do not have to be this like social media picture perfect meal. It just has to be something that you will actually eat, something that you enjoy. And then just making sure that we are, again, meeting those nutrition profile that we want. So I always like to tell people to think about the components of the meal. So when we're thinking about the plate, half of it, we would like for that to be those non-starchy vegetables, and then a quarter of it to be those high quality protein source, and then the last quarter to be that high quality carb source. And again, that is in the ideal world, right? So everybody's not eating like that at every meal. I don't eat like that at every meal, but the goal is to try to make our meal look like that in whatever way that we can. Like, I always think of like a kid-friendly meal over here in America is like spaghetti. Kids love spaghetti, which is great, right? You can have your spaghetti, your meat sauce, your marinara, but maybe we're going to add a little vegetable on the side, maybe some green beans, or you can even finely dice up some carrots or something that you can throw into the sauce. Just little things like that that you can still have the foods that you know you like that your kids will eat, but just kind of making small little changes to increase the nutritional profile of that meal.
2: How important is hydration, like what you drink?
1: It's very important on these medications. It's not just your hunger that can be quieted. Sometimes those thirst mechanisms can also be a little bit quieted. So we want to make sure that we are staying hydrated. Also, for kidney health, it's very important to stay hydrated so that we're not increasing the risk of any of those kidney diseases that can happen. And I think too, some people get this idea that I have to eat or I have to drink straight plain water. And again, I always tell people, what do you like to drink? You know, ideally we want to get rid of those sugar sweetened beverages. Water is great, but if you wanted to have a little flavored water, that is also okay. If you wanted to have some tea, some green tea, some herbal teas, those are also great. And then too, I have a lot of people that they forget. So we'll do little sticky notes, or we'll do some timers or alarms that'll kind of just check in with themselves, just kind of getting creative and finding ways to get more fluid in general.
2: It sounds like from what you're all saying that when you're on a drug which reduces your appetite, you've got to kind of force yourself to think about what you're eating and in fact eating at all.
3: I think it's less forcing and more having a plan in place. So making sure that you have a plan for breakfast, lunch and dinner. Sometimes it's just two meals for those first days, but actually making a note of, okay, breakfast around 9, lunch around 12, dinner around 6. So you have a schedule. And if you can set that up before you start taking the medications, it's a lot easier to stick to it once you're in the thick of it. If you begin with breakfast, like Michelle has her breakfast down, she knows what she's having, it's ready, right? Start, build it in blocks and make a schedule, because then that makes it a lot easier to stick to, even in a busy, with a busy life. I think oftentimes erratic eating patterns, especially after a very long time struggling with diet culture and struggling with body weight, actually getting that structure in place and having a plan is like a huge step. And it's much easier to do when you don't have that constant food noise.
2: You're listening to The Food Chain from the BBC World Service. I'm Ruth Alexander, and this week we're looking at what to eat if you're taking weight loss medicine. With me is US-based dietitian Whitney Black, who's taking GLP-1s herself, Michelle Hiram from Denmark, who's been on the medication for 3 years now, and medical scientist and registered public health nutritionist Federica Amati from Imperial College London. Whitney, as a dietitian, going on the drugs, was it simple for you, simpler than perhaps for other people, to just follow your own advice and pack each small meal with nutrition?
1: I think it was really interesting for me because I kind of went into this knowing, you know, oh, I'm a dietitian, I know about these medications, I know what to do. But on paper and saying that out loud, it's a lot different than experiencing it in person in reality. It was a big eye opener just to kind of see how strong these medications can be and how much it can affect your appetite, your gut, all of these different things, your mood. And so it was a lot of trial and error for myself and just kind

0: of knowing, like, okay, I know I need to eat. I know I need some protein. I know I need some fiber, but also, ugh, I can't eat.
1: Yeah, I was going to say, were there times when you just could have gone hours and hours without eating?
0: Yes. Yeah. I still remember vividly that first day after my first shot. I think it had gotten to maybe about 3 p.m. And then I realized, oh, I haven't eaten today because I wasn't thinking about food, which is, I do not advise doing that at all. Please have a plan and eating in place. But there was a lot of, like I said, trial and error. I think during those first few days, the first few weeks, I survived on Greek yogurts, pretzels, protein shakes, bananas. Like, it was a lot of like really simple, easy things that I could tolerate and still get in my nutrients.
1: Michelle, what have you found trickiest about eating while on GLP-1s?
2: The trickiest is that I'm going out to McDonald's or something like that with my kids. I sometimes get nauseous after having a burger. My assistant just say, no, thank you. It's not for me anymore, but I'm doing it because, yeah, of the kids. Maybe I can just have a Coke.
1: Let's talk about coming off the drugs. Federica, it's not unusual at all, is it, for people to come off the drugs and then put the weight back on?
3: No, I think this is one of the biggest misconceptions. This isn't anything magical about these drugs. After any period of caloric restriction of any type, whether it's GLP-1 receptor agonists or the cabbage soup diet, your body will fight back. It's a physiological response to try and regain the lost energy. Any sort of drastic weight loss, anything above roughly 5% of your body weight, is interpreted by your body as a danger to survival, as maybe there's a famine. So it's very normal physiologically to regain weight when that caloric restriction stops. So
1: is there anything you can do diet-wise, nutrition-wise, to give yourself the best chance of not regaining the weight?
3: Yeah, absolutely. I think certainly there's a way of titrating down the dose of the medications, which helps. So try not to come off it all of a sudden. Work with your prescriber to reduce that dose down slowly. And in the meantime, change your diet. So from focusing very strongly on nutrient density, also start to think about eating foods that are very satiating, but low calorie.
1: For example, any tips?
3: Well, so for example, I love it. Cauliflowers, broccoli, kale. So these are foods, lentils, that are quite voluminous when you eat them. Things like lentil and bean stews, ribollita, if you know that Italian recipe. Like, these are foods that have a high volume, very nutrient dense. So you're getting plenty of goodness, but they're actually low calorie. So increasing the volume of your food with high fiber foods is a good way to help reduce the roaring hunger, basically. But it is normal to feel that hunger, and there is normal to have weight fluctuation when you come off these medicines. So I think what can be really hard is coming off these drugs, putting the weight back on. The person can feel like they failed, or like the medicine has failed them. And there's so much shame around obesity already. And actually, a really important message is your weight will fluctuate and there will be a readjustment period, but that's okay. Don't worry. Like, the benefits of the drugs have still continued in the sense of metabolic health, new dietary patterns, new schedules, new behaviors. A lot of patients on these drugs do take up exercise, their resistance training, and you can help to bring your new weight to be a healthier weight. So not 100% of patients regain 100% of weight. It's varied. So some patients don't regain any of the weight when they come off the drugs. Others regain 25%, others 50, others 75. And then there is a minority that regain 100% or more. What I've seen in my clinical practice is that increasing cardiovascular exercise is also an important tool for weight maintenance. So adding that into the resistance training can be helpful with the changes in the diet as well.
1: Whitney, as a dietitian, what do you advise your clients who are coming off the drugs?
0: There is a mental game at play at first. I do like to always make sure that the expectations are realistic. And so if you're looking to maintain weight loss, it's not that it's impossible. There is just a little bit more work on your end. So as far as the nutrition goes, again, eating those satiating foods, eating plenty of protein, plenty of fiber within those meals, still having your carbs, because carbs are very much important for energy and building muscles and all these different things. And then also, it's really important when you are in the midst of your GLP-1 journey to have a good exercise regimen going, really start working on body composition and really get those, building those muscles is kind of like what I like to tell my clients.
1: I wonder what one piece of advice each of you would have to somebody who's going to be starting GLP-1 drugs tomorrow. Federica.
3: My advice is to have a plan. Have a plan for before you start, during, and have a plan for how you will come off if you're going to come off.
1: Whitney.
0: I would agree. I think it's important to have a plan. And then also just giving yourself a little bit of grace. I think there is this misconception that everything is going to go perfectly, or I'm going to start these medications and everything is just going to fall into place. I think there is important to know too that when we're talking about obesity in itself, it's a disease state, right? It is a metabolic condition. And so I think it's important to just remind yourself that, you know, it's not anything that you're doing wrong. It's your literal biology. And we don't shame people for needing blood pressure medication. So it should be the same regarding GLP-1 medications.
1: Michelle.
2: Yeah, my take on it will be a little different. I'll say buy a good water bottle, something that will keep your water cold, because you will need a lot of water to keep the nauseous down. And then try to measure yourself, take pictures, because I was blind to see myself in the mirror. I always see this big girl, but I took pictures and I measured myself, and I can see there's actually a lot of weight coming off. Also see it on the scale, but you know, the measurements really talk to itself.
1: Thanks to Michelle Heron, Whitney Black and Federica Amati. Next week, the food chain will be all about appetite, the biology behind it, what shapes it, and why some of us feel hungrier than others. If there's an idea you have for the show, please do let us know by emailing thefoodchain@bbc.co.uk. From me and the rest of the team, producers Lexi O'Connor and Beatrice Pickup, and editor Sarah Wadeson, thanks for listening, and join us again next week.
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9: It used to be really nice here. There was a lot of water and we harvested lotuses, water chestnuts. That's what my father and grandfather tell me. It was clean. We bathed in it. You could even drink it.
8: Travel with us to the northernmost part of India to meet the locals determined to protect their freshwater lake.
10: The lake is our life. From childhood, I've worked in the lake. I've educated my boy from the lake.
8: We'll also stop by the famous Lake Dal, where pesky weeds are being turned into something useful.
11: But we take this lake weed, convert it into organic manure through a process which is environmentally beneficial.
8: Join me, Myra Anubi, as we explore ways to restore India's troubled lakes on People Fixing the World. But first, the BBC News.
12: BBC News with Moira Alderson. Brazilians are voting today in the first round of presidential elections, with opinion polls suggesting a tight race between the incumbent Luiz Inácio Lula da Silva and the right-wing senator Flávio Bolsonaro. 160 million registered voters will also be electing lawmakers and governors. Here's Ione Wells.
13: Brazilians are heading to the polls here in a hugely significant general election. As well as electing most of Congress, they're also picking who the new president will be. And it's a race between the two biggest names in Brazilian politics on the left and right, Lula and Bolsonaro. If no candidate gets more than 50% of the vote in this round, it could go to a runoff on the 25th of October. With two such different front runners, this is yet again an election that's likely to leave Brazil very divided.
12: The US State Department has called for restraint from all parties to the conflict in Tigray, where Ethiopian government forces are consolidating their control of the regional capital, Mekele. Leaders of some of Ethiopia's neighbours are expected to meet later on Sunday in Egypt. Tigrayan rebels launched an offensive 11 days ago, but many of their fighters have now retreated, as Richard Hamilton explains.
14: The impact is that the rebels will probably now retreat into the mountains as they've done before and conduct guerrilla warfare where they just pick off targets rather than conducting a conventional war. The problem is that Ethiopia is a federation of lots of states with lots of different ethnic groups like the Tigrayans and the Oromo and the Amhara. And Ethiopia has never really resolved these internal power struggles between these different ethnic groups.
12: The German Chancellor Friedrich Merz is in Ukraine on an unannounced visit. He's told President Zelensky that Ukraine could count on German support amid intensifying Russian attacks. Anna Pissarro reports.
15: Mr. Merz is travelling to Kiev accompanied by the CEOs of German defence companies and the economics minister to reaffirm Germany's support. He said Russia's war machine should be stopped or it would turn on others. He's expected to announce a package of measures including the release of €1 billion in military aid and funds to repair Ukraine's energy sector. A deal for the joint production of various drones is also in the pipeline. This includes defences against Russia's new jet powered drones. Kiev has suffered increasingly heavy Russian barrages, including hits on its bridges.
12: A British maritime security organisation says an oil tanker has been hit by an unknown projectile in the latest incident in the Strait of Hormuz. The UK Maritime Trade Operations said the crew was safe. Meanwhile, in the latest comments from Tehran, the Speaker of the Iranian Parliament has reiterated that the strait won't reopen until the seven conditions set out into the interim agreement with the US are met. BBC News. Bosnians are voting in a general election that few expect will heal the country's ethnic tensions. Voters are choosing Bosnia-Herzegovina's tripartite presidency and central government, as well as an array of officials, in a complex system that's held the partition country together since the deal that ended the civil war in the 1990s. The Japanese Prime Minister has registered a protest with the United States after a US Marine was arrested on suspicion of murdering a Japanese woman in Okinawa. Sanae Takeuchi described the crime as exceptionally brutal and vicious. A suspect, Jacob Ballard, is accused of robbing and killing a 39-year-old in a hotel in the regional capital, Naha. He denies the allegations. The British government has scrapped a controversial plan to curb some jury trials, which would have led to thousands of cases a year being heard by a judge alone. The proposal, introduced under the previous Prime Minister Keir Starmer, was designed to tackle a record backlog of cases, but critics said it was an unjustified erosion of the ancient right to trial by jury that wouldn't solve the delays. Here's the BBC's Barry Caffrey.
16: These plans now have been scrapped under the new Prime Minister, Andy Burnham. The Ministry of Justice said only complex fraud cases and financial cases would be judge alone and all other cases would have a jury. The Justice Secretary, Alex Norris, saying he had changed course after hearing the strength of feeling from people, criminal lawyers among those people that have welcomed this decision.
12: The president of Cornell University in New York has said the alleged gang rape of a woman student in 2024 was deeply disturbing. In a video message, Michael Kotlikoff said Cornell would examine the role of fraternities and sororities on campus following public backlash over the school's response to the student's complaint. That's the latest. BBC News.
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8: This is People Fixing the World from the BBC World Service. I'm your host, Myra Anubi, and the person who is annoyingly optimistic about a better future. So today, I'm taking you to India to meet people who are working hard to stop their lakes from disappearing. I used to live quite close to a lake, and it was one of the best experiences, just being able to go over and sit by its shores, and occasionally we would see hippos sneak out of the water, and also being able to catch the sun setting on its horizon. The lake was always inviting. It was a place where family and friends would come together to meet, but also it was a lifeline for many people who fished and fed from it. So I'm sad because around the world, lakes are disappearing. I mean, just looking at this, Lake Ngami in Botswana, Lake Mead in the US, Mali, Bolivia, rising temperatures, pollution, rapid urbanization and encroachment. These are just some of the many reasons why lakes are under enormous pressure. But this show is all about solutions. And our search today is taking us to India, where our reporter, Chavi Sachdev, has visited two lakes in the northern state of Kashmir to see how they've turned a corner. I've got Chavi on the line. Chavi, before we start, I mean, Kashmir, it's known for many things, including having some of the largest freshwater lakes in the world, right?
18: It is. It's also unfortunately known for its place in political and international conflict, but it is very, very beautiful, and it has something like 700 lakes surrounded by mountains, which is why it's also known as Paradise on Earth. Earlier this year, though, I also saw alarming headlines, and one of them said that more than 500 lakes in the state are set to disappear.
8: 500 is so many. I mean, Chavi, what's happening?
18: Well, let me give you an example. Wooler, once the largest freshwater lake in Asia, it's far northwest in India towards the Pakistan border, has been not only the lifeline for the 30 villages around it, it's also an important flood basin for the entire state. But in 1992, there were massive floods in the region. When the floodwaters receded, the basin was left with a lot of additional silt or sediment, and everything from fish to flowers were affected. And when authorities mapped the catchment areas, they found that the lake had lost an estimated 30% of its capacity.
8: I mean, that sounds really bad. But the big question is, how then do you save a dying lake, Chavi?
18: Well, it takes a lot of work. Mm-hmm. And in Wooler, they have been doing a lot to bring the lake back to life. And Myra, there's a very special flower involved, so I had to go see for myself. I've just gotten in a small wooden boat with a wide cushioned seat and a canopy. Our boatman, or shikarawala, is 19-year-old Faisal, and he's alternating between using the motor and skillfully rowing with the traditional heart-shaped paddle.
9: It used to be really nice here. There was a lot of water, and we harvested lotuses, water chestnuts, and even got fodder for our cows. There was plenty of water. That's what my father and grandfather tell me. It was clean. We bathed in it. You could even drink it. But it started to get dirty. Then in 1992, when the flood came, the lotus flowers finished. They disappeared entirely.
18: For some, lotuses are just a pretty water flower. But for Kashmiri culture, cuisine, and even the local economy, lotuses are really special. After lotuses ripen, their seed pods and stems are harvested and sold. So when the lotuses disappeared, it was a real blow for the local communities. And the flood didn't just affect the lotuses, it also affected other aquatic crops like water chestnuts.
9: Even the water chestnuts, which we call shingaras, dwindled. Our livelihood was really diminished.
18: But many years later, things are improving. As far as the eye can see, there are dozens of kishtis, or wooden boats narrow like a canoe, moving across the lake. The kishtis are occupied by mostly women in wide-brimmed hats and gloves who are gathering up the water chestnuts. Under a cloudless sky, the water chestnut patches are so dense, the lake actually looks green. I feel like I could walk on them. So what changed? A consortium of government departments called the Wooler Lake Conservation and Management Authority, or WUKMA, stepped in to revive the lake. The main thing they did is to remove 8 million cubic meters of silt from the lake. That's more than 3,000 Olympic-sized swimming pools worth. They distributed this rich, fertile soil to farmers in the area and also used it to build dikes around Wooler to prevent future flood-related incidents.
9: 5 years ago, the dredging started, and because of that, now the lotuses are slowly coming back, and so are the water chestnuts.
18: Faisal says the dredging dramatically changed the lake for the better.
9: This water here, he used to play cricket here. It was actually an open ground. People from many villages came and played cricket. There were many trees also.
18: Even now, there are small islands within the lake. There are geese roosting there and cattle grazing after swimming over from the shore. Closer to the shore, I see hundreds of submerged trees sticking out. These willow trees sprung up after the 1992 flood and are considered invasive in this area. Altaf Hussein is from Ukma and he tells me the target is to cut 2 million willows, of which they've cut 140,000.
19: It is a habitat intervention. It's not just any other kind of a deforestation, because in order to conserve the lake, this is what is required. So this is prescription rather than just simply the removal of the trees.
20: It's not destruction.
19: It is not destruction, and because that is essential for the revival of the willow.
18: Once the silt, soil and willow trees have been removed, water can move in and take their place. Sunlight can filter through the water, and with this space, light and oxygen, the rhizomes of the lotuses that are still dormant in the lake bed start to germinate. And lo and behold, a miracle nobody was expecting happened last year. Lotuses were back. The lake was carpeted in gorgeous pink blossoms. Local bird watchers also reported that last year, migratory birds from Siberia were spotted for the first time in decades. And improved water oxygen levels are expected to result in better fish breeding too. There are still plenty of challenges though. In a different part of the lake, Nizaram Dar and his wife have peeled off their gloves, opened a thermos of chai, and are stopped for a tea break. They've been harvesting water chestnuts for decades.
21: They were bigger back then. Now they're small.
18: Nizaram tells me before the flood, collecting a boat full of water chestnuts took only 2 hours. Now it takes them 6. But he's hopeful he can start making more money, not just from the water chestnuts.
21: I make much more profit from lotuses. That harvest happens in November. It's a lot more effort and it's cold work. I have to get chest high in water in the freezing cold, but I make a lot more money.
18: And as our boats idle, I notice another problem, an unmistakable brown film on the water.
2: And now we are literally cutting through sewage that's on the surface of the lake.
21: It's filthy. We've got bathroom waste coming straight into Wooler. I don't get into the water without my uniform, which is waterproof. And yes, I wear gloves.
18: The conservation authority know about this and told me fixing untreated waste coming into the lake is a high priority. They're building several new sewage treatment plants on an accelerated timeline. The vision is to have cleaner water, healthier flora and fauna, and eventually bring back tourists and bird watchers. People go to see tulips in Amsterdam, cherry blossoms in Kyoto. Why not lotuses in Wooler? Back on shore, my boatman's dad, Mushtaq, agrees that the return of the lotus heralds a more hopeful future for everyone in the district.
10: The lake is our life. From childhood, I've worked in the lake. I've educated my boy from the lake. Our life, our earnings, everything. It all depends on the lake.
8: I'm Myra Anubi and you're listening to People Fixing the World. And in this episode, it's all about restoring India's wonderful lakes. I've still got our reporter Chavi Sachdev down the line, this time with a solution to save another lake that's pretty famous.
18: Not just pretty famous, Myra, it's the most famous lake in India. It's called Dal and it's in the heart of the capital city, Srinagar. Many famous Bollywood songs are set in Dal Lake. And since the 50s, we've seen our movie stars romance on Shikara boats, cavorting with gorgeous snow-capped peaks in the backdrop. It's very beautiful and very romantic.
8: I'm sure I've seen this in some of the movies I've watched as well. But Chavi, the lake is in trouble, right?
18: Yes, there are a lot of issues like chemicals and waste getting into the lake. It's not great for the lake or the fish or the birds. And it also results in too many weeds. a problem one man came face to face with.
11: During a walk that me and my wife decided that we'll take along the Dal Lake, I saw these piles of lake weeds accumulated.
18: This is Maninder Singh Nayyar. More than 10 years ago, he was at the lake to celebrate his first wedding anniversary when he saw how bad the situation was.
11: When I went close to the water, trying to feel the moment, beautiful as it's shown in movies, Shikara and all that, I was really surprised by the reality that the lake was choking. The water was green and orange at many places. The weed was accumulated on the banks of the lake at multiple places. And the whole scene was just not good to smell and see.
18: Now, Myra, when most people visit Kashmir, they return home with its beautiful embroidery or papier-mâché handicrafts. But Maninder was different. He took 3 kilograms of weeds back home.
3: His poor wife.
18: Well, apparently she's used to him because he was already working in the field of waste management and he was determined to find a solution. After spending some time testing the weeds, he realized they could be turned into something useful.
11: What we planned and what we have been able to do is that we take this lake weed, convert it into organic manure through a process which is environmentally beneficial.
3: So Chavi, he started turning the weeds into fertilizer.
18: That's right. And so I went to Dal Lake to see how it's done. At 8 a.m. every morning, more than 100 boatmen set out to cull weeds from the lake. So I've just met 14 of the weed collectors. They're gathered on the embankment for a break. They're having tea. And then they demonstrated for me how to get the weeds out on their kishtis, their boats, which are made out of deodar cedar wood. And they each have a willow tree stem branch, which is long and skinny but always bent. And that's what they use to basically twirl the weed out of the water like you would twirl spaghetti around a fork until it snaps, and then they pull out a bunch of it that's wrapped around and put it in the middle of the boat, and then eventually when the boat is full they come to the unloading site and dump it all there. So, in peak summer, when the weeds are really abundant, there could be up to 400 men to cull weeds, or ghas as they call it. One of the weed collectors who's been working the lake since he was a child is Muhammad Qasim. So, do you think this work is important?
20: Oh yes, the lake has so many weeds. We can't leave them. They'll only get worse. We have to maintain the lake.
18: I'm actually reporting about the new facility that's making it into fertilizer.
20: Oh yes, fertilizer. Earlier they took it to a dumping site. I think what they're doing today is better, that they make compost and give to the landowners, to the farmers and orchards.
18: Just 2 kilometers up from where I meet the weed collectors is Maninder's biofertilizer plant. On 11 acres of land provided by the Lake Conservation Management Authority of Dal, most of the site is open ground, except for a shed with large machinery and a small hill of nearly dry and ready compost. Round back is the collection area, where every day their trucks make multiple trips carrying tons of dripping wet weeds fresh from the lake. I'm being told to move away as the truck bed is raised. Oh, even further back, because there is some stinky stuff coming out. Okay, that was 3,000 kilograms of weed from Dal Lake. And it smells quite awful, actually. The compost smells perfectly fragrant in comparison to this mountain of weeds. So the truck has dumped them into a little bit of a sink. There is a little channel made for the water to drip out. And then this JCB with a giant claw is ladling this 3,000 kilograms of lake weed onto this little hillock. So the weed itself is, I can see stems that are long and skinny, reddish brown. The leaves look green on the top surface, but mostly it's just covered in filth. Looks like sewage and mud. It smells like sewage. After the weeds have dried in the sun, they're taken through the machines. They are wrung out and shredded into smaller pieces. Then they are ground up into paste, sorted and cleaned to remove all plastic and debris. They're treated for heavy metals and also enriched with nutrients, with testing after each stage to ensure the fertilizer is meeting industry standards. So they fall through the hopper, then they go into a bag, and how, oh wow, that's a lot of fertilizer. How much is in each bag?
0: 50 kgs.
18: 50 kgs of fertilizer, okay.
1: It
18: takes 3 truckloads of weed to make 1 bag of fertilizer. But the problem with the weeds is larger than this. Weeds will continue to flourish and grow unless there's a change in the way farming is done around Dal Lake. It's the runoff from the chemicals used in orchards and fields draining into the lake and making a perfect ecosystem for weeds to abound that needs to be addressed. Which brings us to another part of the solution, because farmers can now turn away from chemical fertilizers and switch to the organic fertilizer. 70 kilometers from Dal Lake in Wanpo, Ruby Begum grows apples, plums and apricots. She switched to the organic fertilizer made from weeds 2 years ago, and she still sprays with pesticide, but much less. Maybe 6 times in a season, which is half of what she'd need to spray if she were using chemical fertilizer. I asked if she's happy with the result and if it's changed anything. And she said the fruit is better, of course. And I can see that the apples and plums are really shiny and huge. She buys the biofertilizer from Ghulam Rasool Itu, a farmer who owns the local agricultural supply store. Though he also sells regular fertilizer, he himself doesn't use any. He is such a staunch supporter of organic farming, he makes a compelling case for it to all his customers, whether they grow fruit or vegetables.
22: See, first of all, the price is better. Normal fertilizer costs 3,000 rupees or $30 for 100 kilos. It comes from far away, so the shipping cost is a big component of the price. It has a higher carbon footprint and, of course, it's full of chemicals.
18: Ghulam Rasool Itu thinks it is the ultimate solution.
22: This organic fertilizer costs 1/3 less, which is a huge saving. And then there's the question of our health. Who doesn't want to eat safer, healthier food? I know soon enough, people will drive the market towards chemical-free fertilizers.
18: He has one last weapon in his arsenal. It's now recommended by the government. The state's Directorate of Horticulture has officially endorsed a comprehensive transition policy to shift the farmers and orchardists away from chemical fertilizers and toward tested bio-organic alternatives. In this video, which is shared on messaging apps, the head of the horticultural department says, yes, the process is slow, but farmers can do integrated farming over a 3-year period to wean themselves off conventional fertilizers, and within a few harvests, they will stop needing chemical insecticides. Organic fertilizers, it says, will be better for their crop yields and for their health. For Maninder, the state's backing provides the ultimate validation.
11: So over a period of time, what we'll see, it will have a magical effect in the entire natural ecosystem of Kashmir. At one side, the quality of apples will get better. On the other side, chemical fertilizers use will get decreased. And on the other side, the lake will get its restoration and it will get better and better ecologically.
3: Chavi, this is a proper trash to treasure sort of story, but I'm just wondering, wouldn't it be better also for the lake to just find a permanent solution to get rid of the weeds?
18: 100%, Myra. But for that, what's coming into the lakes has to be managed better. The industrial and chemical runoff has to decrease and all waste must be treated. There are several smaller NGOs that are working to clean up plastic and other waste material from the lake. And there are also a couple of environmentalists raising awareness amongst the boat people and residents about cleaning it up.
3: So, Chavi, with the work that is happening, is it making a difference?
18: It is. The lake is healthier. Removing weeds helps water flow and also improves oxygen for fish and other aquatic life. And it's also helping the city. Many locals told me that earlier the heaps of weeds used to obviously look terrible, but also smell really noxious. Now every truckload of weeds hauled off to the facility is also a truckload of chemicals and heavy metals that are permanently removed from the ecosystem.
3: I see, Chavi. So the hope is while the efforts to stop the pollution scale up, what's happening with the weeds currently is important for the immediate survival of the lake.
18: Exactly right. And I have to share with you one of the most hopeful things I saw when I was leaving the organic apple orchard. The farmers showed me ladybugs on the leaves. And Myra, ladybugs seem to have disappeared ages ago. I haven't seen one in years.
3: Well, they're supposed to be a sign of good luck, so hopefully you're giving us a bit of that on the program as well. Thank you so much for what we've heard today, Chavi.
18: Thank you, Myra.
3: And that brings us to the end of today's episode. But as always, I will be fishing around for more solutions. Remember, you can always reach out by sending a WhatsApp message or voice note to the number +44 8000 321 721. Until next week, thanks for listening.
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1: Amongst the rice paddies and coconut groves of Lombok, Indonesia, lies a boarding school where one lesson is taught above all others. 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Saminawata. Saminawata. And the person they must obey is the headmaster.
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26: We saw that they were receiving millions of dollars in donations. Wherever the registered addresses were, we went there and there are no signboards, there are no posters, there's nothing to indicate that this is a party office.
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12: BBC News with Tina Ritchie. Brazilians are to vote in the first round of presidential and legislative elections. Polls suggest a tight race between the incumbent Luiz Inácio Lula da Silva and the right-wing Senator Flavio Bolsonaro. A second-round runoff is probable. The US State Department has called for restraint in the conflict in Tigray, where Ethiopian government forces are consolidating their control of the regional capital, Mekele. Leaders of some of Ethiopia's neighbours are expected to meet later in Egypt. The German Chancellor Friedrich Merz is in Ukraine on an unannounced visit, promising more assistance to bolster Ukrainian air defences. Soon after his arrival, a Russian airstrike hit the northern bridge in the capital, Kiev. The centre-right party of Prime Minister Andris Kulbergs has won the most votes in Latvia's parliamentary election. His United List party has about 35% of the vote.
4: but he will still need to build a coalition. Bosnians are voting in a general election that few expect will heal the country's ethnic tensions. Voters are choosing Bosnia-Herzegovina's tripartite presidency and central government, as well as an array of other officials. A British maritime security organisation says an oil tanker has been hit in the Strait of Hormuz. The crew are safe. It's the third such incident in the past 2 days. The Japanese Prime Minister has registered a protest with the United States after a US Marine was arrested on suspicion of murdering a Japanese woman in Okinawa. Senai Takaichi described the crime as exceptionally brutal and vicious. The closing ceremony for this year's Asian Games is taking place in the Japanese city of Nagoya after more than 2 weeks of competition. Despite logistical problems, Asian sports officials have described the Games as a success, with more than 50 world records. BBC News.

0: Welcome to The Fifth Floor with me, Farenak Amidi. The BBC World Service broadcasts in 45 languages around the world. Our job here at The Fifth Floor is to bring you the best of those stories in English and to also get you closer to the extraordinary work our journalists do. A BBC investigation into small political parties that earn billions in donations but rarely contest elections has received a great deal of attention in India since going live. Shubhangi Mishra, who reports for the BBC in India, discovered a number of political parties with shut-up offices and opaque financial structures who had fielded just a tiny number of candidates. They are officially known as RUPPs. Registered Unrecognized Political Parties, or paper parties. But what's their purpose? Shubhangi is with me to tell us. Shubhangi, welcome to The Fifth Floor. It's great to have you.
1: Thank you. Thank you for having me.
0: So for listeners who are not familiar with India's political system, can you explain what a Registered Unrecognized Political Party is and why these organizations attracted your interest and attention?
1: So, you know, India is the world's largest democracy and we have thousands of political parties. But what people, even in India, are not aware of are the different designations that these parties get. So we have about 6 national parties, which means these are big parties and are active in multiple states in the country. Then we have regional parties. We have some 67 regional parties who are active in their own regions and have won a certain vote percentage to be able to get that recognition. These parties also have a symbol, an election symbol. People in India sometimes can't read. So these election symbols help the voter recognize the party that they're voting for. Rest of the parties are called registered unrecognized political parties. That means they are yet to get that percentage in any election to be recognized and get an election symbol. What had happened earlier in the year is in June 2026, a major party had lost about 20 parliamentarians to a registered unrecognized political party. It was called the National Citizens Party of India. That really intrigued me. I started reading more about what RUPPs are, and I came across some research documents which suggested that these parties have been raking in millions of dollars in donations year after year. And yet their electoral representation was negligible. So that is when we started investigating.
0: What first drew your attention to the first so-called paper party that you investigated?
1: So the first paper party is called the Aam Janmat Party. And it received about 620 crore rupees in 2023-2024. Now, this was more than what the Indian National Congress, the oldest party of India, the second largest party of India, the main opposition, got less than that. And that really intrigued me, that why is an obscure party getting more money than the Indian National Congress, right? And that is when we started investigating it. We had our general elections in 2024. So this is the year we specifically focused on and investigated 6 parties, including the Aam Janmat Party. Mm.
0: So am I right to assume that there are no caps on what political parties can receive in donations in India?
1: Yes, there is no cap. Okay. But if you receive a donation of more than 20,000 rupees, then you have to declare it.
0: So Shubhangi, at what point did you realize this story might be bigger than just a single political party?
1: I think from the get-go, you know, there have been a lot of controversies in India regarding finances in political parties earlier. And when all that is happening, there are these obscure parties who are getting so much money year after year, and yet there doesn't seem to be any regulatory oversight there. So that really intrigued me. And that is when I knew that this is a big story, a story of public interest that we need to tell.
0: Mm-hmm. One of the most striking points in your reporting was the scale of donations that these parties were receiving. What did the publicly available records tell you and appear to show about these donations?
1: So when we were investigating these parties, we saw that they were receiving millions of dollars in donations. exceeding the total of what national parties except the Bharatiya Janata Party were receiving. So, you know, these donations were running into crores, which is what we use in our currency system here. 1 crore is about 10 million. So, you know, these parties had received $177 million or 1700 crore rupees. And this was more than what all five national parties put together had, which was really alarming because in total, these parties contested 15 seats in the general election of 2024, even after receiving so much money, while the other five national parties with lesser money than this fielded 893 candidates put together.
0: And when you visited some of these parties' registered addresses, what did you find out when you go to these locations?
1: So almost nothing. Wherever the registered addresses were, we went there and it was some shop and people said, oh, this shut down 6 months ago. There are no signboards. There are no posters. There's nothing to indicate that this is a party office.
0: And you were investigating six of these parties. Did you find any common patterns in these organizations?
1: The common pattern was one, that their offices were just not there. Second, they were all in Gujarat. In Gujarat, four of these were in this city called Ahmedabad. And within Ahmedabad, they were in a radius of, I can comfortably say, 5 kilometers in the same neighborhood, which was very striking to us that why are all these parties located so close to each other? The other two were also in Gujarat, and these were the six wealthiest for the election year. Prime Minister Modi happens to be from the state of Gujarat. So he served as the chief minister before he came to Delhi to become the prime minister.
0: You and your colleagues wanted to get answers from these political party officials, regulators, and tax authorities. How welcoming were they towards your questions, and what did you find out?
1: Well, they were not very welcoming, mm-hmm. especially the authorities. We tried to meet the election commission officials. We tried to meet tax officials across three states. So we approached them in Delhi. We approached them in this northern state called Bihar and then in Gujarat. And they just don't meet us. They did not even let us inside the gate. And so there was complete silence from the end of authorities. Mm. When it comes to these parties, it was sort of a 50-50. We really tried hard. We wanted to give them representation. And so when their official numbers were not working or they were not available at their addresses, we did try to speak to people around them, shopkeepers around them, to get to know where they are, how we could approach them, get their phone numbers. So out of the six, we have at least four people speaking to us on record, but they were not very forthcoming. They said, this is normal. We are a political party. We will receive a donation and we are establishing ourselves. So you don't see a lot of candidates out there. So that was the line that they took. And one of them, in fact, said that, oh, actually, I did receive these donations and I gave them all to charity. But my mistake was that I did not keep any records.
0: Some representatives also told you that they were not even aware of such large sums of money being transferred and moving through these political parties. What did you make of that?
1: So there was one party president who, after I had actually come back from my assignment, he spoke to me via Zoom. And, you know, that's what he said, that I don't know. I used to get all the money from the chartered accountant of the party. If I wanted money, he would give me some money. Mm. But I don't know where the money was coming from, where it was going. He said that he was completely kept in the dark.
0: So in your reporting, you also identified very limited links between some individuals associated with these parties and the BJP, the ruling party. How careful did you have to be in drawing distinctions between those connections and any broader conclusions about political responsibility?
1: So we were very careful in our report to not say anything beyond what we had found. So one of the parties, this Aam Janmat party only, its president, founding president, was this woman who is currently with the BJP. There we also asked some party presidents who spoke to us if they are aligned with any party, if they offer support to any party. And one of the party presidents actually said that, you know, with his heart and soul, he supports the BJP. But that's where our connections end. But what the audience after our video actually asked this question was that why are all these parties in Gujarat, which is considered a stronghold of the Modi government? And why, even though tax authorities seem to have taken some action, why were no criminal proceedings initiated against any of these people? Even though the tax authorities are actually leveling some very serious allegations in press releases. Mm-hmm. They are saying that, you know, these parties were being used for routing of funds. They were being used for foreign transactions, for informal money transactions. So these are things that have to be probed by central agencies. Mm. And they were seemingly not. Why is that? Mm. And those are questions to ask, especially the geography of these really wealthy parties. Why are they all in Gujarat? That is where the question of political responsibility that you ask comes in. Should stronger action have been taken? Those are the questions that we do ask.
0: And in your investigation, obviously, you were not able to identify the final destination of all of these funds. What do you think the main obstacles were?
1: So at the heart of these parties receiving this much money actually lies India's tax laws. So if someone donates to a political party, they get tax relief on that amount, 100% tax relief. And political parties are exempt from paying income tax. So it seems like this was sort of a very large tax evasion money routing scheme. So what tax officials had told me is that this money is layered in different tranches. So if I give a donation, that money is moving through various different accounts before it's finally withdrawn. The money trail is obscured so well. That is something that we did not have access to. So that is where our story sort of ends. And also tax authorities should answer these questions that, okay, where was this money going? Because this is such a large amount of money lying in just five parties. Mm-hmm. These are very, very fundamental questions to our democracy which need to be answered.
0: Thanks, Shubhangi. Shubhangi Misra, who reports for the BBC in India. Two giant pandas, Ping Ping and Fu Shuang, recently arrived at Zoo Atlanta in the U.S. after being announced by the Chinese President Xi Jinping during his recent White House visit. But what exactly is panda diplomacy, and how does China use this soft and cuddly power? Jack Lau from BBC's Global China Unit sent us this panda cup-sized explainer.
2: I think no other country in the modern time has such an extensive loaning program to show goodwill in the diplomatic theater. China lends pandas to foreign zoos, and it's quite simple to understand why it works. First of all, pandas are a native species in China. When you look at a panda immediately, you're associated with China, no other country. And secondly, just look at it, right? It's furry, it's chubby, it's cute, and all it does is sleep, eat, and play. It's not threatening. And that image is what China wants to project when it's trying to improve its image and project its soft power in other countries. There's this historical debate, I guess, about how long it has been happening. Gifting pandas

0: And after that, after China's current communist rule was established in 1949, it gave pandas to friendly countries like Soviet Union, North Korea, but later to nations in the West as ties improved. For example, in 1972, when President Richard Nixon visited China, China gave some pandas. And in 1984, China also lent pandas for the LA Olympics for a few months to be in the zoo there. But since 1982, something's changed. China no longer gave out pandas, it only lent out pandas. And the reason for that change, they said, is because of conservation. They want countries to only borrow pandas for research and for protection. And those pandas have to return to China after the lease ends. And any cubs they produce will also need to return to China. The exceptions to the loaning program would be Hong Kong and Macau, which are semi-autonomous Chinese cities that were once colonies, and Taiwan, which Beijing considers to be its territory, that should be reunited one day. And because China believes these to be their territory, they are not foreign countries, in their view, and pandas are given to them instead of being loaned. And again, that shows an image of national unity and a differentiation between a foreign country and these places. Panda diplomacy is such a unique and interesting feature in China's diplomatic toolbox, if you will. It's some sort of low-hanging fruit gesture in diplomacy. It's not committing that much when it tries to improve ties with other countries. Take the recent meeting between Donald Trump and Xi Jinping, the presidents of the US and China in DC. Well, nothing much has progressed in terms of the deep-seated disagreements in trade, in military, in Taiwan, in the South China Sea. The list goes on. But Xi Jinping was able to commit to sending two more pandas to Atlanta. So China was not committing much in terms of concrete promises to improve US-China ties. But pandas serve that ambassador role where it's sending a non-confrontational message and hope that ties would improve.
1: That was Jack Lau from BBC's Global China Unit. In August, at least 8 women in Cameroon were killed in a single week by men. These femicides have happened in a country already deeply concerned about gender-based violence, with at least 50 women thought to have been killed in the country between January and April this year. For BBC Africa, Paul Ngie has been talking to both survivors and families of murdered women in order to understand Cameroon's specific challenges. Paul, welcome to the program. It's great to have you back.
2: It's a pleasure to be on.
1: So, Paul, tell us, what has the response been to these murders in Cameroon?
2: Well, there has been outrage and criticism over the killing of women, not least because it has been recurrent, especially in August when there was the case that got most people talking, the killing of at least 8 women within a week. So people said that it meant that women were not given the attention they deserved in the country and that there appeared to be a sense of impunity in the country when it comes to the killing of women. And so that got people from the political sphere, religious community, civil society, talking about why it is that women are still being killed in Cameroon, despite the government's promise to tackle the situation. So across the board, there's been condemnation.
1: Before August and the killing of these 8 women, how much of a conversation, national conversation, was femicide in Cameroon?
2: Well, there was a great deal of discourse around femicide. And when you go back to 2023, there was this conversation because it became an issue of concern and people sought to bring the government's attention to the wanton killing of women at that time. And from 2023 up until now, there seems to have been an uptick in these cases. And the government figures suggest that about 250 women have been killed from that time until the first 4 months of this year alone. So it is quite troubling. And people believe that the fact that this is continuing means that there is a problem somewhere, either structurally, socially, or politically.

0: critically, and they are saying that more needs to be done to offer women the protection they need.
1: And what happens usually in cases like this? What happens to the perpetrators?
0: Well, usually suspects are arrested and then they are tried. But human rights organizations believe that the process is not as stringent and that there are quite a number of delays, that there is the sense that there is limited accountability and that the institutions are not working as effectively as they should to prosecute these cases. And that has been a grave concern in the country. But of course, the authorities say that they are doing the best they can to ensure that women get the justice that they deserve. But in the country, people feel that it is not as transparent as it should be, especially also because sometimes some of these cases are handled within the family context. And so sometimes some people opt for out-of-court settlement to handle them amicably as a family.
1: That's a very good point you made, Paul. When it comes to domestic violence, this is exactly what I wanted to get to. What is the view of the society? Do they look at it as something that, okay, this is a social issue that needs to be addressed? Or do they look at it as, oh, this is a domestic issue for families to resolve themselves?
0: Indeed, it's both, actually. So on the one hand, they look at it as a deeply social issue. And on the other side, they look at it as a purely family affair that needs to be addressed within those confines. And also sometimes, because there is this sense of social inequality in Cameroon, many people believe that the men are sort of given the upper hand because the country as well is, according to several people, more patriarchal in nature. It tends to offer some men some of this protection whenever there is a case like this. They'll say, well, this is your husband, go and sort it out within your family and see how you can resolve the matter. And so sometimes as well, societal views also have it that a man would beat his wife to discipline her or correct her. So they tend to rationalize gender-based violence at some point. But human rights groups, civil society organizations believe that this should not be any sort of justification for violence against women.
1: Mm. And you spoke to a survivor of domestic violence. What did she tell you about her experience?
0: That's right. We spoke to a lady called Grace, and that's not her real name. We just changed her name to protect her identity. And she had been in an abusive marriage. She was married for 20 years. And she told us that her husband told her he'd fallen out of love with her and didn't want her anymore. And he would sometimes beat her up even in her sleep. And then she would say that she does not have the impression that women are protected, because sometimes when they go to report these cases, they are often told that you've been influenced to report your husband to the authorities. I'm sure that the neighbor who advised you perhaps is a divorcee as well, and so you are under their influence. You know, some sort of discourse that would discourage them from even speaking out. And also there is social stigma. Sometimes when they go out, people will say, hey, you've gone away from the social norms. You're not under the family setting. You're divorced or you're separated from your husband. So sometimes they feel like they don't need to engage with those kinds of people. And they feel that shame. They have to deal with both the shame and the pain at the same time. So it's a very big deal for some of these survivors to deal with gender-based violence and its consequences.
1: And what about legislation? Is there any kind of legislation that supports women or penalizes domestic violence?
0: Well, indeed, there exist some policies in the country that combat gender-based violence. And one of them was adopted in 2022 as a national strategy to combat gender-based violence. And then there's also a national gender policy. But in terms of existing laws, the penal code of the country actually punishes murder. Of course, femicide will fall within those confines. And so the penalties will range from a life sentence or death as well. So I would say that the government has said that despite these existing structures, they are trying to offer more protection through legislation that they want to introduce now. Mm. And that's in the way of a bill. So I spoke with the Minister of Women's Empowerment and the Family, Professor Marie-Thérèse Abena-Ondoa, regarding the draft bill currently being reviewed at the Prime Minister's office. One of the things that she did reassure is that bill will offer more protection to women. And she's hopeful that perhaps that bill may be sent to Parliament in the November session. Mm. However, there is a big but. Civil society organizations are skeptical because the November session of Parliament is usually dedicated to debates around the budget. So they are not very sure at what point they are going to weave in the bill to protect women against gender-based violence.
1: And what about Cameroon's president? I mean, this is a national debate, obviously. Has he commented on it?
0: So the president has not directly spoken about femicide in the country. But one of the things that we should really note as well is that prior to the 2025 presidential election, President Paul Biya promised that the new mandate would be dedicated to addressing the issues of women and young people. People were very hopeful that he was going to take these issues head on. But, you know, nearly a year into his fresh mandate, women are still being killed and civil society organizations and rights groups are saying that there is need for more protection and they are urging him as well to look into the issue quite seriously. So it remains to be seen how he's going to address this. And people are also hopeful that Parliament will pass the bill so that the president as well can promulgate it into law.
1: Thank you, Paul.
0: Thank you very much for having me.
1: That was Paul Ngie from BBC Africa. That's all from me, Veronica Amidi, and the rest of the Fifth Floor team. Thanks for listening.

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1: India has launched the world's biggest census, and for the first time in nearly 100 years, caste is back on the agenda.
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3: Claire in Singapore had just 24 hours' notice to become a mother, adopting the daughter she had long hoped for after years of fertility treatment. 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
4: Hello, I'm Celia Hatton. It's 10 hours GMT. Welcome to the newsroom. Coming up on the BBC World Service, Brazil's polling stations open in 1 hour for an election that pits the current left-wing leader, Lula, against Flavio Bolsonaro, the son of his longtime rival.
5: Because he's the best we have. It couldn't be anyone else because we have hope.
6: I support Lula because I come from a very poor background. I now have a much better life than my parents did.
4: We'll hear from voters, and our correspondent there tells us what's at stake in this vote. Also in the program, American troops have withdrawn from Iraq. Our chief international correspondent, Lise Doucet, explains what that means for Baghdad and beyond. The Asian Games are coming to a close in Japan. We'll bring you the highlights. And as celebrated film director Mike Lee debuts his last film, he looks back on his career.
7: My main emotional reaction is I'm amazed that I've got away with it.
4: All that coming up. Stay with us.
8: BBC News with Moira Alderson. Brazilians are voting today in the first round of presidential elections, with opinion polls suggesting a tight race between the incumbent Luiz Inácio Lula da Silva and the right-wing senator Flavio Bolsonaro. The BBC's Branca Lessard de Sá says Brazil's relationship with the US has been a big factor in the campaign.
9: You've got Lula on the left, and he is a veteran in the Brazilian left. He served his first presidential term in 2003, so he's going for a historic fourth term in office. And he has been incredibly critical of what he calls US attempts to meddle in Brazilian elections. And on the other end of the spectrum, you have Flavio Bolsonaro, the son of former President Jair Bolsonaro. You'll remember, highly controversial, populist right-wing figure, and very closely allied with Trump. And he claims that, you know, he can connect to the US as an equal, that he can probably do a better job of negotiating deals that are beneficial for Brazil with the US.
8: Rebel forces in Ethiopia's Tigray region say they've withdrawn from the regional capital, Mekelle. The TPLF said the decision had been taken because of concerns over the safety of the city's civilian population. Federal government troops and allied fighters are reported to have taken over control of Mekelle. The US State Department has called for restraint from all parties to the conflict in Tigray. It said tensions between Ethiopia and Eritrea had the potential to unsettle the whole region, as Richard Hamilton explains.
10: It's very complicated because different neighbouring countries like Egypt, Sudan, Eritrea, at different times have been supporting different factions. But the big fear is that there might be a regional conflict. So the last thing East Africa or the Horn of Africa needs is another regional conflict.
8: The German Chancellor Friedrich Merz is in Ukraine on an unannounced visit. He's told President Zelensky that Ukraine could count on German support. Mr. Merz has promised more German assistance to bolster Ukrainian air defences, as Anna Pissarro explains.
11: Mr. Merz said Russia's war machine should be stopped or it would turn on others. He's expected to announce a package of measures, including the release of €1 billion in military aid. A deal for the joint production of various drones is also in the pipeline. This includes defenses against Russia's new jet-powered drones. Kyiv has suffered increasingly heavy Russian barrages, including hits on its bridges, with Moscow warning foreign diplomats to leave.
8: With almost all the ballots counted in the Latvian parliamentary election, the centre-right party of Prime Minister Andris Kulbergs is set to win. His United List party has about 35% of the vote, guaranteeing Latvia will maintain its support for Ukraine. But Mr. Kulbergs will still need governing allies. Populist parties made gains, and a potential coalition partner could be the nationalist Latvia First party. BBC News. A British maritime security organisation says an oil tanker has been hit by an unknown projectile in the latest incident in the Strait of Hormuz. The UK Maritime Trade Operation said the crew was safe and no environmental impact had been reported, but there had been damage to the engine room. It's the third such incident in the past 2 days. Forces allied with the internationally recognised government in Yemen are continuing to carry out attacks on Houthi positions across the country. There have been no details yet on casualties. On Saturday, two Houthi strongholds, the capital Sana'a and the northern region of Sadr, were hit. The Iranian-backed movement said it had hit a Saudi refinery near Riyadh. A Saudi spokesman described that claim as misleading. The Japanese Prime Minister has registered a protest with the United States after a US Marine was arrested on suspicion of murdering a Japanese woman in Okinawa. Sanae Takeuchi described the crime as exceptionally brutal and vicious. A suspect, Jacob Ballard, is accused of robbing and killing a 39-year-old in a hotel. He denies the allegations. The closing ceremony for this year's Asian Games has taken place in the Japanese city of Nagoya after more than 2 weeks of competition. There have been logistical problems to overcome, with Nagoya struggling to provide accommodation for the visiting athletes. But Asian sports officials have described the Games as a success. Hussein Al-Musallam is Director General of the Olympic Council of Asia, which oversees the event.
12: For the first time in Asia, we are proud, big country and small country. The majority achieved medal. 40 National Olympic Committee out of 45 achieved medal. Facts and data explain why the 20th Asian Game at Nagoya, Japan, successfully ended today.
8: That's the latest. BBC News.
13: Hello, I'm Celia Hatton, and this is the newsroom on the BBC World Service. We start in Brazil, where in less than an hour, polls will open in a highly polarized race for the presidency. The two frontrunners' surnames have dominated politics in Brazil for years. The ballot pits the left-wing incumbent Luiz Inácio Lula da Silva against right-winger Flávio Bolsonaro, the son of the former president Jair Bolsonaro. The two contenders are neck and neck in most polls. On Saturday, as campaigning ended, Flávio Bolsonaro led a parade of hundreds of motorcycles in the state of Sao Paulo in the style of his father. His supporters wore caps and t-shirts declaring, "Brazil belongs to Brazilians." This woman explained why she was voting for Senator Bolsonaro.
14: Because he's the best we have. It couldn't be anyone else because we have hope, we really do. The mission was actually entrusted to him. So I believe it will be fulfilled in the best possible way.
13: At his final rally, also in Sao Paulo, President Lula attracted thousands of supporters dressed in the red colors of his Workers' Party. He described the vote as a choice between democracy and barbarism. This voter said a vote for Lula was a vote for hope.
6: I support Lula because I come from a very poor background. My mother is a domestic worker, and my grandfather was a metal worker who worked alongside Lula. I always attended public schools, and thanks to him, I was able to go to college entirely on a scholarship. I now have a much better life than my parents did.
13: Opinion polls suggest a runoff is highly likely. From Brazil, Ione Wells reports.
15: Brazilians are heading to the polls here in a hugely significant general election. As well as electing most of Congress, they're also picking who the new president will be. And it's a race between the two biggest names in Brazilian politics on the left and right, Lula and Bolsonaro. Now, that might sound familiar. Some people are describing this as a bit of a rematch of the last election, but with a twist. President Luiz Inácio Lula da Silva's main right-wing challenger is Flávio Bolsonaro, son of the former right-wing president Jair Bolsonaro, who's currently serving a 27-year prison sentence for plotting a coup after losing the last election. President Lula is 80 years old and seeking his fourth term in office. He returned to politics after narrowly beating Jair Bolsonaro at the last election. That was after he spent a brief period in prison on a corruption charge that was later overturned. During his terms as president, he launched many social welfare programs that were credited with lifting millions of people out of poverty and building many universities. The rate of deforestation in the Amazon has fallen under his watch, although some environmentalists have criticized his support for offshore oil drilling near the mouth of the Amazon River. He's talked a lot about sovereignty during his election campaign. He pushed back at the US last year after it imposed tariffs on Brazil in response to Jair Bolsonaro's coup trial. He accused the US of trying to interfere in Brazilian politics and its judicial system. He's also criticized the US for designating Brazilian gangs as foreign terrorist organizations, something that his main rival lobbied Washington for earlier this year. Despite his legacy, slow growth, high personal debt, and voter concerns about crime have been headwinds for him during this campaign. President Lula's main rival is Flavio Bolsonaro, a senator from Rio de Janeiro who is nearly half Lula's age. He's the eldest son of Jair Bolsonaro, who endorsed him to carry on his political project. He's promised tough solutions to tackle crime and insecurity, like building mega prisons and treating Brazilian gangs as terrorist organizations. He's also promised to cut taxes and debt and said that he'd introduce an amnesty for his father and those convicted after the January the 8th riots, where supporters of Jair Bolsonaro stormed government buildings after his election loss. Given his father's legacy, his challenge has been winning over more moderate right-wing voters, especially after some scandals, like a very public fight with the former First Lady, Michele Bolsonaro, and a recording of him requesting money from a banker at the center of a corruption scandal. He denies any wrongdoing associated with that. With two such different frontrunners, this is yet again an election that's likely to leave Brazil very divided.
3: Ione Wells. On Wednesday, American troops formally left Iraq, ending more than two decades of military presence in the country. For many Iraqis, the withdrawal this week ends a chapter of U.S. military presence in the country that dates back to the 2003 invasion when a U.S.-led coalition toppled the dictatorship of Saddam Hussein. American troops later withdrew and then re-entered Iraq to fight the Islamic State group. This week, the Iraqi government declared Wednesday's U.S. withdrawal as its Sovereignty Day. But there's also some trepidation about the future. The U.S. presence provided security and vital air defense protection against Iranian drones. And with the U.S. troops now gone, Iraq's Kurdish minority are also feeling vulnerable. Nulufar Kosh is a spokesperson for the Kurdistan National Congress, a coalition of political parties and civil society groups in Iraq's Kurdish region.
16: The issue is not why the U.S. withdrew their forces. They can do that, of course, but the problem is what they left behind. What the U.S. left behind now is a destabilized region, and particularly for strengthening the central governments, like the one in Iraq, can lead to victimizing the Kurds. So the question is, what kind of political organization will take over Iraq? It's not clear yet. Government is not strong enough, and the government doesn't have any mindset of democratization of Iraq. The Kurds have been the only ones, secular and democratic, a part of northern Iraq, and leaving them behind as target for any of the states in the region or any other proxies, deepening the destabilization of the region. That's the problem we are fearing the most.
3: The BBC's chief international correspondent, Lise Doucette, was in Iraq during 2003's U.S. invasion. She was listening to what Nulufar Kosh had to say, and Lisa's been speaking to the U.S. security analyst Karen von Hippel.
17: I just had this feeling in my stomach. How is it possible that we are here again to hear a Kurdish person talking about lamenting an abandonment by the United States? And it recalls that ancient Kurdish proverb that the Kurds' only friends are the mountains.
18: Given the real challenge that the U.S. is facing right now is with Iran, and by the U.S. withdrawing from Iraq, it's only giving way for Iran to have even greater influence in Iraq. I mean, what are you hearing about that?
17: It has been on the cards for a long time, and there were only, as you know, the remnants of 2,500 U.S. troops there, most of them based in the Kurdish area around Erbil. About 1,000 U.S. troops were pulled out of Syria. So in some ways, Iranians may see this as what they would hope would be the beginning of what is one of their major strategic goals in this war. It's a very long-term goal, and it is firing up those hardline Iranians who don't want this war to end, as they want to see the end of all of the military bases in the Middle East. But that's now some 50,000 U.S. troops still remaining. Another aircraft strike carrier group said to be on its way. So, yes, it may strengthen the resolve of Iranian forces. But for the Americans, of course, it takes out, and for the Iraqi leadership in Baghdad, takes out yet another target that the Iranians repeatedly attack impact during these months of war. So there is pros and cons, of course, to this. But I mean, look at the numbers. 2,500 against what are more than 230,000 armed forces in what are called the popular mobilization forces of Iraq. They're part of the state, the federal state. But many of those dozens of militias are actually aligned to Iran. So it was already very, very imbalanced.
18: Yes, it was. But then it's not clear to me the rest of the region, with some of the bases that have been destroyed by Iran, that the U.S. will rebuild those bases and return troops to those bases. So it just seems that Iran may be winning by, you know, getting rid of as many Americans as possible from that region.
17: You look at the analyses of these and some say, oh, the Prime Minister Ali al-Zaidi has a very good relationship with the Americans, that this relationship will now go to a bilateral defense and security arrangement. But there are fears now that this part of the security sector reform is that first the Americans leave and then the Iranian-backed militias are supposed to give up their arms. They were supposed to do it in September. They refused. So they've set a new deadline for the middle of next year. But some of them have made it absolutely clear they are not giving up their arms. So this could lead to a further strengthening of Iran's militias, proxies in Iraq, and raises questions for the rest of the U.S. military in the region. But certainly the Saudis, the Emiratis, the Qataris don't want the Americans to go.
13: Lise Doucette. The U.S. midterm elections next month will decide who controls Congress. With razor-thin margins, both the Republican and Democratic parties have hopes to snatch victory. And politicians in many states have been using political maps to their advantage, redrawing the lines of their congressional districts in the hopes they can lock in guaranteed majorities for their party, upending electoral norms. Our North America correspondent Anthony Zerker reports.
19: The United States is in the middle of an electoral arms race.
20: We are in this sort of gloves-off, almost Wild West scenario.
19: The Democratic and Republican parties have been redrawing voting districts, trying to seek an electoral advantage. It's a process called gerrymandering, drawing lines to benefit a particular party. Benjamin Schneer is an associate professor of public policy at the Harvard Kennedy School.
20: The moment we're in right now is seeing some of those sort of most aggressive examples of partisan gerrymandering that I'm aware of.
19: And whereas states usually redistrict every 10 years after the census, now parties are drawing and redrawing their maps in the middle of the decade, trying to lock in victories before a single vote has been cast.
20: This started in 2025 when President Trump identified Texas as a state where it was possible to add Republican seats by redrawing the congressional map.
19: Voting districts have a roughly equal number of voters. The president wanted to try and swing 5 Democratic-leaning districts to safe Republican districts by rebalancing the makeup of the voters.
21: Just a very simple redrawing, we pick up 5 seats.
19: That might not sound like much, but a 5-seat swing to the opposition party any time in the past 5 years would have flipped control of the House of Representatives in Congress. And the Democrats were watching Texas closely. John Bisignano is the president of the National Democratic Redistricting Committee.
22: We did quickly turn to California and a number of other states, but California had a governor in Gavin Newsom that was very enthusiastic about fighting back.
19: California Governor Gavin Newsom asked voters to suspend his state's independent map drawing committee and allow politicians to bring in a map that favored the Democrats, potentially by 5 seats, essentially canceling out the Republicans' Texas gains.
23: We have got to recognize the cards that have been dealt, and we have got to meet fire with fire.
19: Then a landmark Supreme Court decision curtailing a 60-year-old civil rights era voting law gave Republican-controlled states in the South more leeway to redraw their maps at the expense of minority voters, say critics.
20: There was this cascade effect. Some of the states that followed were states like Florida, Tennessee, Alabama, Missouri, Virginia.
19: The actions of these individual states tilted the national playing field.
20: I think you could imagine that it'll add 6 or 7 seats, somewhere in that range, that maybe the Republican Party would not have won otherwise.
19: Adam Kincaid, president of the National Republican Redistricting Trust, puts it at 9.
24: These are 9 seats that were Democrat held beforehand. If we pick up 4 or 5 or 6 or all 9 of them, it's more seats than we would have had out of those districts before this whole redistricting thing.
19: So does this mean Donald Trump's Republican Party has November's election in the bag?
20: while the Republican effort to gerrymander has swung things in their direction, there's been an even bigger effect, which is the swing towards Democrats in the polls due to the unpopularity of the Trump presidency and issues like inflation and a war in Iran.
19: This unprecedented mid-decade redistricting won't end after November's midterm elections, whichever way they end up. There are concerns that never-ending map drawing is becoming the new normal.
13: Anthony Zerker. Well, as we just heard in Anthony's report, inflation caused by the Iran war is one of the big issues in the U.S. midterms. Oil's trading at around $100 a barrel. Some of the world's biggest oil producers are meeting today to decide how much crude to supply to the global markets. The OPEC Plus members will set production levels for November, with its decision closely watched by businesses around the world already grappling with high energy and transport costs. Here's Bethany Bell.
0: At this meeting, OPEC Plus countries are expected to keep their oil targets steady, according to sources who spoke to the Reuters news agency. But those sources said that there hadn't been a final decision yet. OPEC Plus countries include countries in the Gulf like Saudi Arabia, Iraq, Oman and Kuwait, as well as Algeria, Kazakhstan and Russia. Now, there's been huge disruption to oil exports from the Gulf in recent months because of the Iran war. But recently, there's been a boost in oil coming out of the region, despite the restrictions that Iran is placing on ships trying to use the Straits of Hormuz. And analysts say the reason it's easier to get oil out is because the US military is escorting ships through the Straits of Hormuz, and that there's been an increased use of pipelines which bypass the straits altogether. But wholesale oil prices still remain very high, and that's because traders are fearful that this situation may not last. And because of that, there's been a surge in the price of petrol and diesel.
13: Bethany Bell. You're listening to the Newsroom on the BBC World Service. To Japan, where the closing ceremony for the Asian Games is taking place now, bringing to an end 2 weeks of competition. Around 10,700 athletes descended on Nagoya Naichi Prefecture for the continent's premier multi-sport spectacular. Ahead of the closing ceremony, the organizers said that despite some logistical problems, the event was a big success with high broadcast viewing figures and a series of record-breaking displays from young stars. The undoubted star of the Games was 13-year-old Yu Zidi, the Chinese swimmer, who scooped 3 gold medals and the Games MVP award. And with more, I'm joined by the newsroom's Pete Ross. Pete, the odd misstep, perhaps, but a number of incredible performances from some rising stars.
1: Yes, you mentioned the Chinese swimming sensation Yu Zidi there, just 13 years old. She stole the show in the pool with 3 gold medals, all in Games record times. The schoolgirl was named by organisers as the Games MVP, that's most valuable player, to cap what was an extraordinary showing by her. Here she is giving thanks for the award.
2: Thanks to the OCA who gave me this award. Thanks to my country, my coaches, and my family. It is a recognition as well as an inspiration for young athletes. I will continue to work hard in training and try to make breakthroughs. I want to work hard along with the other young Asian athletes to do well in the competitions. I hope more young people fall in love with sports and get involved in the sport of swimming.
1: Given her performance, and at such a young age, many are now tipping her to be a major force in the next Olympics, which of course are taking place in Los Angeles in 2028. She also said in that same interview we've just listened to a little bit of, that she didn't think, despite what other people say, that she was a prodigy. Now, I know what I was doing at 13 years old, and it was not winning several medals, gold ones, at an international swimming competition. So I think it's fair to say that she is pretty prodigious. As for the men's star of the games, the MVP award went to Purupol Bunson. He's the Thai sprinter who won golds in both the 100 and 200 metres. And Bunson broke some records himself, including a new Asian record of his time for the 100 metres of 9.9 seconds.
13: Wow. Okay. So those are the MVPs. What other performances stood out?
1: Well, there was a lot by young stars. For the home crowd, there was the Japanese swimmer Shin Ohashi, excuse me. He himself was only 17 years old and he smashed the men's 200 metre breaststroke world record. However, it was another Chinese swimmer that grabbed the headlines a few days ago. 19-year-old Chang Chan Shua, he emerged as another big star, winning 7 gold medals out of the 8 events. And that also equals a record of the most titles won by any athlete at a single Asian game. I will not list all of the medals he won. It will take some time. Other sports and clashes that perhaps stood out, there was a blockbuster cricket final that was won by India against arch rivals Pakistan. And then again, disappointment for the home crowd who took on their arch rivals South Korea in the final of the football, the men's tournament, and South Korea triumphed there, beating Japan 1-0 to clinch the gold.
13: Pete, thank you, Pete Ross. And of course, you can get more information of what happened at the Asian Games on the BBC News website. Well, we end with a look at one of North America's most prestigious cinema events, which is underway at the moment from New York. Tom Brooke reports.
4: Film festivals wax and wane, but these appear to be good times for the New York Film Festival, which is underway with a rich lineup of films, many of which tap into the zeitgeist.
5: What is the image of the future that you see?
4: One of the most eagerly awaited pictures has been Artificial, starring Andrew Garfield, among others. A comedy drama revolving around Sam Altman's abrupt firing and then reinstatement as CEO of OpenAI. The picture feeds into current anxieties over AI. Dennis Lim is the artistic director of the New York Film Festival.
7: It really gets across the idea that this is a critical moment, but it does so with humor and horror in perfect balance.
4: Among the festival's narrative features was Paper Tiger, the opening night film, a New York-set crime drama.
9: Two brothers may tell lies about what they see to police.
4: It revolves around a close-knit family whose lives are upended after becoming targeted by the Russian mafia. Adam Driver, Miles Teller, and Scarlett Johansson are its stars.
10: I got these guys attacking my family.
25: Your family.
26: I'm your family, too.
4: It's a cautionary tale of sorts from New York filmmaker James Gray, suggesting that bad things may happen if you become too caught up in seeking the material gains of the American dream.
27: Well, that's one way to look at it, but I'd say if that's the only thing you want, you're in trouble. It's okay to want nice things. Who wouldn't? But to be corny, love is much more important. So I would prioritize it. How about that?
9: I walked in on something they didn't want me to see.
4: Paper Tiger is quite a traditional film, but that's not to put it down in any way at all. It's very accomplished, classical filmmaking, something to be savored. And director James Gray doesn't get overbearing with his actors. He gives them room to breathe. The performances really stand out in this picture. And in this film, Scarlett Johansson is a revelation with her acting, portraying a wife and mother, confronting her family under threat, and her own mortality. She too sees this as a picture about love, the bonds that tie family members together.
28: When I think about the film, I don't think about the morale of it, or I think about the incredible love that these characters have for one another and what they are willing to sacrifice for one another.
29: Hello, Pop, you're right.
4: And a British film making a positive impact in New York was the drama Tender Loving Care. It comes from the celebrated Mike Lee, one of the elder statesmen of British social realist cinema. At age 83, he says this will be his last picture, as he reflects back on a career of making more than 20 films over 5 decades.
30: My main emotion and reaction is I'm amazed that I've got away with it. Not only am I amazed that I've made that number of films, but I made them all on my own terms without any interference from anybody. And in this climate, these days, it's an extremely tough proposition to make a film without being interfered with by a lot of people, actually.
3: The festival's centerpiece attraction is Behemoth, a film starring Pedro Pascal as the cellist in a picture seen as a tribute to the power of music. This year's New York Film Festival is already being judged a success.
13: Tom Brook. You've been listening to The Newsroom with me, Celia Hatton. Our main news: Brazilians go to the polls shortly to elect a new president. The contest pits the leftist incumbent against the right-wing son of a disgraced former president. Tigrayan rebels say they abandoned their regional capital to advancing Ethiopian troops to try to prevent the loss of civilian lives. More information available on the BBC News website. Thanks for listening.
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15: Coming up on the BBC World Service, Dear Daughter with me, Namulanta Kombo. Fleur in Singapore tells me about adopting her daughter and the moment she became a mother with just 24 hours notice.
16: It was, yeah, best day of my life. We went into the hospital and we sat down and one of the nurses put her into my arms and I think I fell in love with her immediately.
15: That's after the news.
18: BBC News with Lisa Costello. The first round of Brazil's presidential and legislative elections is about to begin. Polls suggest a tight race between the incumbent, Luiz Inácio Lula da Silva, and the right-wing senator, Flavio Bolsonaro. Rebel forces in Ethiopia's Tigray region say they've withdrawn from the regional capital, Mekele. The TPLF said the decision had been taken because of concerns over the safety of the city's civilian population. Federal government troops and allied fighters are reported to have taken control of Mekele. The German Chancellor Friedrich Merz is in Ukraine on an unannounced visit, promising more assistance to bolster Ukrainian air defences. Soon after his arrival, a Russian airstrike hit the northern bridge in the capital, Kyiv. Bosnians are voting in a general election that few expect will heal the country's ethnic tensions. Voters are choosing Bosnia-Herzegovina's tripartite presidency and central government, as well as an array of other officials. A British maritime security organisation says an oil tanker has been hit in the Strait of Hormuz. The crew are safe. It's the third such incident in the past 2 days. Forces allied with the internationally recognised government in Yemen are continuing to carry out attacks on Houthi positions across the country. There have been no details on casualties. Police in the Indian capital, Delhi, have promised a fair and impartial inquiry after three female journalists alleged police sexually harassed them during street protests. The allegations were made when police detained young people demonstrating against the chief election commissioner. This year's Asian Games in the Japanese city of Nagoya have been declared closed after more than 2 weeks of competition. There have been logistical problems to overcome, with Nagoya struggling to provide accommodation for the 17,000 visiting athletes.
25: Happy birthday to you.
26: What are you looking forward to the most about your birthday this year?
25: Okay, I love popping balloons because, like, one of the things I love most is, like, you being shocked because you hate the sound of balloons.
15: Hi, I'm Namulanta Kombo, and that's my daughter Coco, the inspiration behind Dear Daughter from the BBC World Service. Now, I really don't like the sound of balloons popping, but that's all part of birthday celebrations, and Coco absolutely loves hers. For Fleur's daughter, there are three special days to celebrate each year. Fleur is originally from the Netherlands, but now lives in Singapore with her husband and their 8-year-old daughter. Fleur was at home when I spoke to her.
16: Hi, nice to meet you. I'm really grateful that you liked my story and invited me on here.
0: Oh, we're so happy that you wrote in as well. We're excited to speak to you today.
16: Thank you. It's a bit surreal hearing your voice and talking to you instead of hearing it on the podcast. My husband is picking my daughter up and he's been instructed to, you know, keep her occupied. But I do apologize if she bursts in because she likes to get involved.
1: Dear daughter, dear daughters,
2: dear daughter,
5: my dear daughter,
17: dear daughter,
19: dear daughter. Dear daughter.

0: We were really pleased when Fleur got in touch, so we wanted to find out what made her write in.
1: Well, I've been listening to your podcast since it started, and it was around the time that we were planning our move to Singapore. My daughter was 4 at the time, and because I'd moved around so much as a child, it brought back a lot of feelings for me. But now I was going through this moving process as an adult and having to manage my daughter's emotions around it. So I guess it was a combination of that and your podcast. You know, you've had a variety of letters, but there have been some recently about kind of non-traditional family setups, you know, adoptees, foster parents, things like that. So I thought, you know, why not submit our letter?
0: Why not?
1: You know, I'd had a really nice chat with my daughter around her adoption day, around her being adopted. I thought it would be nice to share.
0: What's she like?
1: She is very strong-willed. So her birth mother described herself as stubborn, and that is definitely something that I can see in my daughter. She's a very good example of how much is actually learned behavior rather than genetics, because she has also some very strong family traits. I wouldn't necessarily describe myself as stubborn, but when I describe my daughter as stubborn, some people laugh and say, oh yeah, I can see where she gets it from. So she loves to make people laugh. She's a joker.
0: I appreciate you talking about dear daughter and that you've been hearing stories about families that look different and are not traditional. So tell me why that resonated with you.
1: Okay, so in my family and wider circle of friends, we're the only adoptive family. But in my friendship group from where we lived before Singapore, there were a lot of non-traditional families. So like same-sex couples, kids conceived via IUI, IVF with donor sperm, that kind of thing. So when we were living there, my daughter could see these families that looked a bit different. When we've moved to Singapore, that kind of diversity we haven't really seen in her school so much. And we've always been very open and honest with my daughter about her being adopted, with her story. We never wanted it to be a shock to her that she's adopted. So we started talking about it like immediately when she came home, when she was a tiny baby. You know, slowly over time, she'd learn what I understand. She's putting more context around it now. And like every age, there's like different questions that come up.
0: Before you became a mom, how did you feel about motherhood? And then just talk us through the journey to having your daughter in your arms.
1: Sure. So I guess, yeah, I always knew that I wanted to be a mom. And then, you know, I met my husband in my 20s. We got married a while later and then started trying. Nothing happened. We had quite a few rounds of IVF. So a couple of them worked. I had some miscarriages. But we still, you know, we wanted to become parents. But after a certain point with the IVF, because it's pretty intense, but after a while, I just couldn't deal with that anymore. So we decided to stop with the IVF and go down the adoption route instead. Went through the adoption assessment process. Anyway, so then we were approved as adoptive parents and we were kind of, you know, searching for the right child. And things were just moving really slowly. And then one day our social worker phoned us and said, are you sitting down? I was like, no, but I'll go and sit down. She's like, go somewhere private. Anyway, so she was like, there was a baby girl born yesterday. Would you guys like to think about having her come live with you? So I was like, I would say yes immediately. Let me just phone my husband, check with him. That's probably the right thing to do. So yeah, we literally had 24 hours notice that a baby would be coming home to live with us. And we had nothing. So no baby stuff. Luckily, quite a few of my friends had had babies in the 6 months previous. So basically phoned them all and said, I don't know what we need, but can we borrow your baby stuff? And then the next day went, basically drove around all their houses. So yeah, drove home, dropped it off and went to the hospital to pick up our daughter. And yeah, it was, yeah, best day of my life. We went into the hospital and we sat down and one of the nurses put her into my arms, and yeah, I think I fell in love with her immediately. And then she came home and me and my husband were like, what do we do now?
0: Yeah. I remember having that moment as well, with my husband when Coco came home. And I just remember I was stood by the microwave and I was just thinking, oh my gosh. We've been left with a baby. And we just started laughing because, yeah, you do feel that way.
1: Yeah.
0: Like, what do we do now?
1: Yep.
0: So how old was she then?
1: She came home when she was 2 days old.
0: 2 days old. Oh my gosh. Yep. You know, I've spoken to people about making that decision to move away from fertility treatments to adoption. And I'm interested to know what it was like for you, because it's not that easy, is it? It can't be, to say, this is not working, so now let's just do this.
1: Yeah, so you often hear this phrase, just adopt. Like, there's nothing just about it.
0: Mm.
1: You know, we'd had quite a few rounds of IVF by the time we decided to stop. To me, it kind of felt like a no-brainer. Like, we wanted to be parents. And there are a lot of kids in the care system who needed parents. They needed families. So, yeah, that was just the road that we were going to have to go down.
0: So you wrote a letter to your daughter and you're going to share it with us. Could you please read it?
1: Of course.
0: Then we can talk about it.
1: Okay. Dear daughter, we celebrated your adoption day yesterday. We've always celebrated it like a birthday, with presents, cake, family time, and doing what you want to do all day. You're getting a bit older now, and I've been checking in with you the last few years to see if this is actually still how you want to celebrate. Because for me and Daddy, it's a happy day, but for you, it's a mixed feelings day, because while you got us, you also lost your birth mother. You said you had a great day and feel like a special kid, because you don't just get a birthday, you also get adoption day. The night before adoption day, during our bedtime chat, which seems to go longer and longer the older you get, he told me you have a new goal, to find your birth mother and meet her. My response was that when you're older, me and Daddy would definitely help you do that. We've always been super open and honest with you about your adoption and your story in an age-appropriate way, and have always encouraged discussion with you about it. The fact you so easily told me your goal makes me so unbelievably happy. I continuously educate myself by seeking out adoptees' voices on podcasts, books, blogs, etc. And I've read so many stories about adoptees who are too worried or scared of upsetting their adoptive parents to even bring the topic up. We never ever want you to feel this way. It's a part of your story and who you are. We are eternally grateful to your birth mother, because without her, you wouldn't exist. Don't ever be scared to talk to us about it, because it will not upset us. There is a huge gap in our lives that can only be filled by your birth mother. I would absolutely love for her to be a part of our lives and for you to have a relationship with her, so you don't have so many gaps in your life. We are so proud of our family and the fact we found each other through adoption. It's 2026 now, and there are so many ways to make a family. Unfortunately, we still get insensitive comments, but we use them as opportunities to educate and get people to think about the language they use to make it more inclusive. You are still so young, and your feelings around your story will definitely change over time. But just know that me and Daddy will always be here. We will always be on your side, and we love you more than you can ever imagine. Love, Mommy.
0: How does it feel when you read your letter and think about writing it?
1: It feels good. Like, I am really proud of our family and how it came together, and I'm so pleased that my daughter can be so open with me.
0: I love how you celebrate. So what have we got? We've got birthdays. So what does your daughter have in a year?
1: We celebrate her birthday. We celebrate adoption day, which is the day that the judge granted the adoption order and said that she was officially part of our family and can stay with us forever. And we celebrate the day that she came home to live with us, which we name after her name. But yeah, that one's only 2 days after her birthday. So they're all very close together.
0: And how long was it between her name day and her adoption day?
1: It was about 11 months.
0: So what do you feel about each of these days? What are you thinking about? Of course, her birthday, I could probably relate to your child's birthday. But tell me about the other 2 days and what you and your husband are feeling about those days.
1: So, for me and my husband, they're both very happy days. I mean, the day she came home, the day I met her is the happiest day of my life. And then adoption day, again, that was a really, really happy day because our family was official.
0: Mm-hmm. Yeah.
1: But for her, it's mixed because she had to go through, you know, pretty much the biggest loss that a newborn baby can go through in order to find her adoptive family. I'm just very conscious of always checking in with her to see if how she wants to celebrate it, if she wants to celebrate it.
0: Mm. So whose idea was it to have an adoption party, or where did you get the idea from if it was you?
1: Well, it felt like a big occasion that needed celebrating. But, you know, I've spoken to friends who are adopted who said that when they were younger, their parents always made sure they did something to mark their adoption day and celebrated it like a birthday.
0: Mm-hmm.
1: I think most kids like cake and presents. So
0: I was going to say, is that what it is? Like, is it literally her birthday three times?
1: Pretty much, yeah. I mean,
0: is it literally everything that...
1: Yeah, her the name day, so the last one where we celebrate where she came home with us, because it's only 2 days after her birthday. That one's a bit smaller, just yeah. like one present yeah. and no cake. We were a bit caked out after the birthday.
0: I was going to say, you better learn how to bake.
1: Yeah. No, I can do that.
0: So you talked about in the letter always making sure that she knows that she can come to you and her dad about, you know, anything.
1: Yes.
0: But you do worry about whether she has mixed feelings about her adoption day parties.
1: Yes.
0: Though she hasn't expressed it.
1: She has said it in the past. I mean, we've gone through a lot of different phases around it. We, you know, go through phases where she's constantly talking about being adopted and her birth mother. We went through a phase where if you brought adoption or her birth mother up, she'd get very angry. Right now, she is in a phase where she thinks she's special. I mean, I always tell her that she's the most special kid in the world, but she's now saying, you know, I'm the only adopted one in like the wider family, so that makes me really special. So yeah, I think it's a constantly evolving thing.
0: Mm.
1: Sometimes better, sometimes worse.
0: So you mentioned in the letter that we need to have more inclusive language and
1: yes.
0: understand that some comments can be insensitive. What were you referring to? Could you give me some examples?
1: So the big one is this use of the word real. Like some people say, oh, who's her real mother? Or somebody quite close to us once was talking about, not my daughter, somebody else who was adopted, and said, oh, she's not even his real daughter. She's adopted. And I was like, pardon? You know, adopted kids are real kids.
0: Mm-hmm.
1: I guess some people have trouble with the idea that you have to be biologically related to someone to be family. But I don't think that's true at all. So, yeah, I just think, you know, 2020

0: people going through fertility treatment or trying to become a family and it not being easy. Like, there were times during that journey I thought I would never be happy again. But that was the road that we had to go down to become parents, and I wouldn't change any of it. I think if you do really want to become a parent, then keep going, because you will get there. The journey might just look a bit different to what you initially thought it might.
1: Mm. What sort of joy has she brought to your life?
0: So much joy. So much joy. I didn't think I could love anybody as much as I love her. Like, she's brought purpose to my life. We are eternally grateful to her birth mother for the decisions that she made, because my daughter brought us so much joy. I mean, she can be annoying and a hard work. She's very strong-willed, but I love it. I hope she never changes.
2: 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Dear Daughter from the BBC World Service is presented by me, Namulanta Kombo, and produced by me and the series producer, Jill Kersley.
3: 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Goodbye.
4: Hello and welcome to More or Less from the BBC World Service, with a programme that looks at the numbers in the news, in life and in regional Uzbek growth stats. I'm Tim Harford. How much could climate change cost the global economy? That would be a very useful thing to know, and scientists have developed statistical models that they think can help give a reasonable answer. These involve finding the patterns in economic data associated with temperature changes, then applying them to the future changes that are predicted as the globe warms. In 2024, a scientific paper was published that apparently offered the most accurate projection yet of that potential cost, analysing the impact of temperature on economic activity at a far more granular level than had been attempted before. The paper quickly became highly influential. And then, at the end of 2025, the paper was retracted. Why? It's all got something to do with Uzbekistan.
5: I saw this paper, and there were like a bunch of things about it that didn't line up. From a very experienced perspective, there were certain details where, and you know, even on the first read, I said to myself, something here isn't quite right.
4: This is Professor Solomon Tsung from Stanford University.
5: The Kotz et al. Paper was essentially saying that in a high emissions like scenario, you know, you might be seeing a reduction of global GDP on the scale of like 60%, which is a very large number. That's a lot of dollars.
4: He's talking about a 60% reduction in global GDP by around 2100, compared to the future GDP we'd expect if the climate didn't change. This fall was the high emissions projection from the paper, titled The Economic Commitment of Climate Change by Kotz, Lieberman, and Ventz. It was published in the journal Nature.
5: This paper got an unusual amount of, you know, attention in the press. The numbers were quite large. That's surprising. And so often the press will cover things, you know, that are surprising in that way. And I think maybe more surprising is that it was immediately used in a bunch of policy applications. These numbers were kind of used out of the box, and they were very different from what anyone else had seen or produced in the past.
4: Solomon's statistical spidey senses were tingling, so he and a couple of colleagues decided to just kick the tires, make sure the data all did what it was supposed to.
5: There's a very standard diagnostic check, which is to just remove bits of your data and see if your numbers change.
4: If a small change to the data set produces a massive change to the result, it's a warning sign that something might not be right.
5: One thing that we did was we dropped individual countries one by one. So we dropped the UK, we dropped the US, we rerun the analysis like 180 times to see if the numbers

0: change. And what was very surprising to us is when you drop Uzbekistan from the data set, the numbers collapsed.
1: The original journal article used the GDP data of individual regions inside countries tracked over time to work out the connection between temperature and GDP. When Solomon removed the regional data from the Central Asian nation of Uzbekistan from the analysis, the high emission results completely changed.
0: When we pull out Uzbekistan from the data set, then when we calculate the future impact of climate change, instead of it being about, 60% of global GDP, it fell to 30%. And so 30% is still a substantial number when you're talking about global GDP, but it's half of what their earlier analysis had been.
1: Uzbekistan is clearly not a big enough country to warrant this kind of shift. The obvious next step was just to inspect the regional GDP growth numbers for Uzbekistan to see what was going on.
0: The growth numbers from Uzbekistan were just off the charts. They were like the kind of numbers that you never hear, like 100% per year type of growth numbers. And so they're so large that they distorted the analysis in a very large way. We sort of dug into it, the original sort of provenance of those numbers. It actually looks like the numbers that were like cut and pasted from a PDF document into a spreadsheet at one point were the right numbers. Like they were faithfully copied. It was just that like some government officials in Uzbekistan were reporting numbers that were not plausible.
1: The Uzbek issue in the 2024 paper is lovely and simple to explain. But Solomon also identified another problem, somewhat trickier to set out, that other scientists have flagged too. This is the problem of spatial correlations. This is the idea that if you break up a country into regions, as they did in the 2024 paper, those regions are still very much interconnected.
0: In the United States, which I'm familiar with, if one, in Rhode Island and New Jersey are nearby one another and they tend to have similar weather, and so that causes weather changes in that region to have a lot of correlation across locations.
1: Remember, they're doing a statistical analysis to find the relationship between weather and GDP. If you believe that two regions are independent, then if you see the same pattern in both, you can be more confident that you're seeing something real. But if they're not really independent, you've learned less and you need to correct for the interconnectedness. Solomon says the 2024 climate cost paper didn't do this adequately. When Solomon and his team did try to account for it properly,
0: it basically doubled the uncertainty. And in these types of projections, a big part of this paper had been to say we can see these effects and they are distinct from what would have happened by chance by a certain year. And so a lot of the results depended directly on the degree of uncertainty that was presented in the analysis. And so if you calculate your uncertainty improperly, suddenly those results also all fall apart.
1: Another of the published responses to the 2024 paper from a different academic, Christoph Schurz, made a similar criticism. He concluded that when you corrected for spatial correlation, the results are no longer statistically significant. In the face of these criticisms, in December 2025, the original article was retracted, with the authors accepting both of the errors. These authors are in the process of updating and correcting their work and are hopeful they will have a new paper published which stands up to this kind of scrutiny in due course. Solomon says they've got a lot of work to do to make the findings robust.
0: I think I would say that the overall analysis requires us to go back and look at the original data and do quality control in a much more careful way. We just kind of found the Uzbekistan problem because we were lucky. We like picked up a couple rocks and under one rock was something really weird. But we definitely didn't pick up all the rocks. I think what we've learned through the process is that sort of standard quality control procedures were not implemented. No one has actually gone back to do the work of making sure the data at a fundamental level is worthy of doing this kind of analysis.
1: So where does this leave us with understanding the potential economic cost of climate change? There are other studies which haven't fallen apart. But of course, over the kind of timescale they're talking about, it is very hard to predict what will happen to society And that makes it very hard to predict what will happen in terms of both climate policy and our economic fortunes. Still, Solomon says the most likely trajectory on current trends will probably end up costing us a large whack of global GDP by the end of the century.
0: In a more likely scenario, I think we're talking about more like a 20% decline. Now, that with a lot of uncertainty, though, and I think that's important. So the range of uncertainty, your confidence could go from like something like zero to minus 40%. So that's a pretty big range.
1: Our thanks to Professor Solomon Tsong. And that's it for this week. Please get in touch if you've seen a number in the news you think we should take a look at. Our email is moreorless@bbc.co.uk. Until next time, goodbye.
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0: Proverbs 27 verse 1. Do not boast about tomorrow, for you do not know what a day may bring forth. That is Proverbs 27 verse 1. Right, do not boast about tomorrow, for you do not know what a day may bring forth. Something for you to walk with as you move through this brand new week. The first full week in the month of October. And here we are, Sunday, October 4th. Right. Proverbs 27, verse 1.
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0: 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For the Pentecostal Family Faith Tabernacle, there in Braids, your morning service is at 10. 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Divine Worship will be at 10. For Davy Hill, your service is at 10. Apostolic Faith Family, no service at Emmanuel in St. John's this weekend. But there'll be a joint service at Bethel Apostolic in Codred at 10 o'clock this morning. Church of God of Prophecy, no service at Salem this weekend. A joint service at St. John's, that's at 9. For the Catholic Family, a joint service as well this morning at the church during Lookout. So no service at Salem, so please take note of that. And I think a correction as well to the Methodist service for Salem. 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And this afternoon, 4:30, long service recognition service. So preachers at Bethesda, that's at 4:30 this afternoon. For the Catholic Family, it's a joint service this morning at the church there in Lookout. That will begin at 9:15. So no mass there in Salem today. For the Church of God of Prophecy, a joint service this morning as well at St. John's, so no service at Salem. For the Church of God of Prophecy, joint service at St. John's, 9 o'clock this morning. A joint service is on for the Apostolic Faith Family, and that's at Bethel in Codred. That will begin at 10. For Davy Hill, your service, that's Davy Hill Wesleyan, your service is at 10. For Beulah, Family Bible Hour is at 9, and your Divine Worship will be at 10. And for House of Refuge and Deliverance Ministry there in Salem, your morning worship is at 9. And Faith Tabernacle in Braids, your service is at 10 o'clock this morning. So please take note of that as you move into your Sunday. All right, so that's that as we continue with the songs of praise coming your way at 7:35. We do have weekday meditation. No obituaries this morning, by the way. And two monstrations left us yesterday. So we say good morning to the entire Brown family. The passing of Mr. Chedmon Brown, former parliamentarian, Minister of Government. And of course, Joan Osborne, the daughter of the flag lady, left us as well yesterday. Eh? So we send our sympathy to the Osborne family and of course to the Brown family. So no bitteries though this morning. So 7:35 weekday meditation, 7:45 the hour of redemption, 8:15 this morning, where you're listening in from on this Sunday morning, 8:30 Unshackled, 9 o'clock we head to Judy Peace, to the Bethany Methodist Church. 11 o'clock, we do have the program Under the Tamarind Tree. So stick around. Much more on offer, huh?

0: Yeah, so several corrections to the Sunday services for today. So we begin with a correction for the Faith Tabernacle Pentecostal family. Your service is actually at 9 o'clock this morning. That's for the Faith Tabernacle family. Your service is at 9. And for Emmanuel in St. John's, your service, it's not a joint service today. 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Emmanuel, during St. John's, your service is at 9. Then Bethel in Cordred, your service is at 11. So please take note of that change. And Methodist, that's Salem, your service is at 7 o'clock this morning and not at 9, as you would have heard over the last couple days. All right, so that's what's happening. Some changes. So I'll run through the Sunday services again with the correct times. And Pentecostal family, Faith Tabernacle in Braids, your morning service is at 9. House of Refuge and Deliverance Ministry in Salem, your morning worship as well at 9. For the Wesleyan Holiness family, Beulah in St. Peter's, your Family Bible Hour Sunday School is at 9. And Divine Worship is at 10. For Davy Hill, your service is at 10. For the Apostolic Faith family, Emmanuel in St. John's, your service is at 9. And Bethel Apostolic in Cordred, your service is at 11. 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That's for the Catholic family. 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So please take note of that as you move. We have 18 minutes past the hour of our 7.
1: Praise you, O Lord, with my whole heart. You see, when we praise God with our hearts, it stops the advancement of wickedness. And God is the just God. He's the one that established righteousness and tests the hearts and minds of his people. He is our defense.

So we're getting down to our 7:30 in the morning. So it's Sunday, October 4th, 2026. And must head into Bazzi's and say good morning. And happy, happy birthday to Cranston John, Cranny. Yeah, it's your birthday today. Lots of love from your daughter. And of course, your grandson. They all coming together to wish you a happy, happy birthday, Cranny. Also from yours truly, all right? Yeah, man, enjoy your birthday to the fullest. And sending a birthday greetings to Pamela Peters. You're celebrating your birthday today. Greetings coming in from Suzette and the entire family. Wishing you an awesome day today. Do enjoy Pamela Peters, there in Drummond's. And sending out birthday greetings to a loving mother, Mary Allen of Baker Hill, celebrating your 87th birthday today. Yeah, greetings coming in from all your children, your grandchildren, and your great-grandchildren. They love you plenty, Mama. Yeah, that's Mary Allen of Baker Hill, 87 years today.

do have greetings from your niece, Nurse Gray, Nurse Charmaine Gray, bigging you up and wishing you all the best today on your birthday, Uncle Ham.

side of the road this morning, well dressed for church, for the early morning services, whether at Methodist or Salem. That should be a Salem Methodist or St. James. Yeah, man, waiting on the bus patiently. Definitely a good look for the early morning services, huh?

8 minutes it is now on the hour of our 8 o'clock. In just a bit, we'll get into our weekday meditation. You are God alone, eh? Songs of praise right here on ZJB Radio. And of course, some folks are preparing their Caribbean Sunday morning breakfast. They go all out, eh? A moment spent with their family. During the week, so busy moving here, moving there. So before church, they do enjoy a wholesome Caribbean Sunday morning breakfast. Ah, I tell you. In the meantime.

0: Good day, everyone. Greetings in the precious name of our Lord and Savior, Jesus Christ. I am so glad to be able to bring a word to you today on weekday meditations. This is your presenter, Bishop Melroy Mead. Let us pray. Eternal God, Master of our lives, as we look to you on this day, to which God you have created and call it good, we pray that all that will be transpired today in our lives, and even those, God, who may seem troubled, allow the blessings of Jehovah God to be with them. I pray, Yahweh, that you would show up in no uncertain term, and they would conclude, you are indeed Jehovah God. Bless, I pray again, in Jesus' name, amen. I read for you from the book of Proverbs chapter 15 and verse 4. A wholesome tongue is a tree of life, but perverseness therein is a breach in the spirit. The word breach in Hebrew is shiba, which means to break, shatter, or to crush something. If I were to replace any one of those words in the scripture, for example, a wholesome tongue is a tree of life, but perverseness there is a breach or a break in the spirit. Therefore, bad speech can be the biggest enemy crushing or breaking your life and persons close to you or around you. If there is a breach in a relationship, this could create a serious rift. Or if there is a breach in your property, it means an enemy has just entered and can create serious issues for your property. The kingdom to which we belong is a kingdom of words. We live, operate, and exist by words. It's all about what we say and how we say things. If we talk right, which someone may be offended by, your life will be right. In the book of Genesis chapter 3 and verse 8, we read, the voice of the Lord was heard walking in the garden in the cool of the day. This voice was about words. Adam and Eve heard it, and it sure impacted their lives. Hear me out. Words can give life, and words speak into your future. Let us refrain from empty words, bad words, and speak words of blessing. David said in Psalm 19 and verse 14, let the words of my mouth and the meditation of my heart be acceptable in thy sight, O Lord, my strength and my redeemer. Someone wrote some time ago and says, a tongue can accuse or carry bad news. The seeds of destruction it will sow. So unless you've made no mistake in your life, be careful of the stones that you throw. Let us pray. Eternal God, we thank you today for the power of words. We are reminded that in the beginning you spoke, and it was. Words still carry life. Words are still powerful. Help us today, God, that the words we speak would give life, give strength, give energy. And those who hear your word would find strength even in their worst situation. I pray your blessings now upon them in no other name but in the mighty name of your Son, Jesus Christ. Amen and amen.
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2: 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Up next, we have the Hour of Redemption. But in the meantime, in comes Michael Reed. God answers prayers. Don't forget, get your messages in for where you're listening in from on this Sunday morning. Coming here at 8:15 until about 8:30.

0: God in his sovereign will and mercy declares in Matthew 16:18, I will build my church. It is God's purpose to have a people for himself, even if no one voluntarily chooses to believe in Christ as his Savior. Welcome to the Hour of Redemption broadcast. Stay tuned for the next 14 minutes or so to hear the good news of God's salvation plan. Here now is your presenter for the hour.
1: A pleasant good morning, radio listeners. It's again a privilege and an honor to be on the Hour of Redemption, declaring the word of the Lord. Let us pray. Father, we thank you this morning for your grace and your mercy. We thank you for this another opportunity that we can voice forth your word. I pray, dear God, even as your word goes forth, that it would find a lodging place in someone's heart this morning, that someone would be encouraged, would be challenged, God, to live for you, to go on in life, God. I give you all the honor. I give you all the glory. I give you all the praise. In Jesus' name, amen and amen. This morning, as I come to the radio station, I was reflecting on all that has been taking place here in Montserrat, starting with the volcano and the upheaval of our families, our friends, losing our loved ones, losing our colleagues along the way. And through it all, brethren, God has been merciful. God has been faithful. We were over 12,000 strong before the volcano. Now we're down to a little over 4,000. At the time, people thought that we were crazy.

age of childbearing. And she laughed when the angel told Abraham that she was going to conceive. And Sarah thought it was highly impossible for this to take place. And the question was posed to her, is there anything too hard for the Lord? And I too want to ask this question to us this morning. Is there anything too hard for the Lord? Even as we went through the volcanic situation, we saw how God kept us. We saw how he kept us in our right minds. There are many of us who had to walk away from our homes. We had to walk away from jobs. We had to walk from villages, from communities that we knew for so many years. But Jehovah God kept us. Hallelujah. We are still here in our right minds. God kept us. God has still been good to us. God has still been merciful. God is still being faithful to us. And there is nothing, brethren, too hard for the Lord to do. Even as I reflected, my mind also went back to Gideon in Judges chapter 7, where he went out to fight a battle, had over 32,000 men with him. And God brought him down to 300 men to fight an army. And brethren, when you read the scripture, it tells you that Gideon won the battle with 300 men. Is there anything too hard for the Lord? If God can give such a victory to Gideon, what can he not do for us? What can he not do for us? There are times when we feel that God has forsaken us. Psalms chapter 27 asks the question, will the Lord cast us off forever? Has the Lord forgotten to be gracious? I say no. God has not forgotten us, brethren. He has not forgotten to be gracious to us. We see it every morning when we rise. We see it every morning when we see how he provides for us. It may seem at times that we are overwhelmed, that we might be between a rock and a hard place, but there is nothing too hard for God to do. My mind also goes back to Mary and Martha, who had a crisis on their hands, for their brother was sick unto death. And they sent to call for Jesus. But do you think that Jesus hastened to come? No, he delayed. And Martha asks a question. Lord, if you had been here, if only you had come sooner. How many times we ask God that? Lord, where are you? There may be some dead situations that are in your lives, in our lives. And maybe we're saying, Lord, where are you? Brethren, we don't always understand why God does what he does. But his delay doesn't mean that he doesn't care. No, we see that with Mary and Martha and Lazarus. We see that. He said, this is to the glory of God. His delay doesn't mean that he doesn't care. Far from it. In Romans 8:28, his word reminds us that all things work together for good to those who love God, to those who are the called according to his purpose. Even God can use the so-called bad things and make something beautiful out of it. Is there anything too hard for the Lord? God doesn't make the bad things happen, you know. Sometimes we feel that, but he doesn't. But he does use them. He uses the bad to lead us to him. He's perfect in all his ways, and he wants our hearts. He wants all of us. We just have to accept him. And unlike our earthly fathers, brethren, he will never go away. Our little brains cannot possibly comprehend him fully. If we could, he wouldn't be God. But tell me, is there anything too hard for the Lord? The world is crying out. People are crying out for help in every area possible. But ask me the question this morning, is there anything too hard for the Lord? My mind go back to Daniel in the lion's den. Daniel faced a crisis as well. He was forced to make a decision. You either serve God or you're going to be thrown in the lion's den. But Daniel served God. Daniel made a decision. Daniel asked himself, I am going to serve God. And he was thrown in the lion's den. But God came through for Daniel. God came through for the three Hebrew boys in the fiery furnace. The word of God, brethren, brings encouragement to my heart this morning, because I see if God can do it for these men and women of old, he can do it for us. For the Bible tells us that he changes not. He's the same yesterday, today, and forever. So I know
I know without a shadow of a doubt

0: that there is nothing too hard for God to see, to do. There are times, brethren, you see, when we think that, oh, the Bible is just a list of rules and regulations, but no. It's instructions and guidelines that God gives to us. It's examples of men and women facing similar situations like us. And we see God come through for them time after time. Don't you think that he's going to come through for us as well? We just need to cry out to him. We just need to cry out to our God. Montserrat, there is nothing too hard for God to do. Our economy is not so great that God cannot breathe life into it in the name of Jesus. Whatever problems we may have, whether with our educational system, whether with our health system, whether with our agricultural system, whatever it may be today, there is nothing too hard for our God to do. We see God in scripture, even in drought, make a way. Anything too hard for God to do. Yes, I am repeating myself this morning, for there is nothing, absolutely nothing too hard for our God to do. We see him come through for Jonah. We see him come through for Peter. We see him come through for Silas. We see him come through for Paul. We see him come through for so many people. I can declare this morning that he has come through for me in so many ways this morning. And I know without a shadow of a doubt that there is nothing too hard for our God to do. We just need to trust him, saints. We just need to trust him. We just need to put our trust and our confidence in our heavenly master and know that he will never disappoint us. Psalm 77 says, I cried unto God with my voice, even unto God with my voice, and he gave ear unto me. In the day of my trouble, I sought him. My soul ran in the night and ceased not. My soul refused to be comforted. But then the psalmist says, I remembered God. I remembered God. I remembered him. I communed with him in the night season. Ah, Lord God, he has not forgotten to be gracious this morning. He has not forgotten to be gracious. The psalmist went on to say, I will remember the works of the Lord. Montserrat, we need to remember that God was there for us even through the volcano. Even when people thought that we would have died, God remembered us. God was there for us. Surely I will remember thy wonders of old. We need to meditate on the works of the Lord. Talk of his ways. Talk of his doings. For God is indeed a great God. He is a great God. He sends the rain on the just and on the unjust. Brethren, there are times when the place is so parched and the next thing we know, rain comes. But God has been good to us, and we need to remember that there is nothing too hard for our God to do. This morning, I don't know what you may be going through. I don't know where you are right now, but this morning I want to recommend to you my Lord and my Savior, Jesus Christ, for he is indeed a way maker. He is a provider. He is a healer. He makes way where there seem to be no way. Yes, there may be times when he doesn't come through how we want him to come through. Yes, there may be times when we wonder, where are you, Lord? Where are you when the bills are piling up? Where are you? But brethren, stand on Romans 8:28, that all things work together for good. It didn't say all good things work together. He says all things, the bad, the good, and the ugly, all things work together for good. God knows how to take the ugly and bring good out of it. I want to encourage you this morning. Don't give up. Don't give in. Hang on to Jesus. Those of you who do not know him in a personal way, I implore you to turn your life over to him this morning. There is nothing else. Yes, there is pleasure in sin, but it is not lasting. The Bible said there is now therefore no condemnation to them who are in Christ Jesus. Turn it over to him this morning. You will never be disappointed. I introduce to you my Lord and my Savior, Jesus Christ. Father, I thank you this morning for your word. When you asked Abraham the question, is there anything too hard for the Lord? Oh God, I take encouragement in your word this morning that in spite of what I may be going through, in spite of what our listeners may be going through, that there is nothing too hard for you to do. Father God, you're not just interested only in the spiritual aspect of our lives, but God, you're interested in every area of our lives. And you, God, can make way in every area of our lives. And so we thank you this morning. God, we ask that you'd forgive us where we have murmured, where we have complained, like the children of Israel, where we ask to go back for the garlics and the leeks and the cucumbers back in Egypt when we were under so much bondage and we still sometimes want to go back out in the world of sin. We ask that you'd forgive us this morning. Those of us who name the name of Christ and we have complained and murmured, God, where we have presented an ugly picture of you, God, a torn picture of you to the world, we ask that you'd forgive us. God, I pray right now that you, Lord God, would continue to heal. Let your healing virtue flow over the hurts, oh God, in our lives, in the name of Jesus. Lord, I ask for those who have not yet known you, that they would come to know you. Lord, we see signs of the times evident before us, even more so than norm. And so, God, this morning, I'm asking you, God, that you, Holy Spirit, would touch the heart of every listener this morning. Those who are between two opinions, that they would make that decision, God, to turn their lives over to you before it is too late. Lord, we know you're coming. We can see it. We can feel it. We can sense it. And God, we want to be ready. Touch Montserrat this morning, God. Remember Montserrat. Lord, you have us here for a reason and for a purpose, and that is to bring honor and glory to your name. God, remember Montserrat this morning. Stay your hand of judgment over this land. God, we continue to pray. We continue to plead on your behalf for this nation, that you would be glorified in our land, oh God. God, where we have messed up what you've given to us, we ask that you'd forgive us and that you'd restore, refresh, and renew. God, in the name of Jesus this morning, Lord, we will not let go. We're going to continue to pray. We're going to continue to believe you for this land, oh God, in the name of Jesus. Bring peace in our nation. We thank you. Breathe life into our economy. Grant wisdom to our leaders. Let them know, remind them this morning, God, that there is nothing too hard for you to do. We pray for favor, oh God, in the name of Jesus, even as they go in to ask on our behalf. We pray for favor in the mighty name of Jesus. Every stumbling block, oh God, set in the way of Montserrat's development right now, God, in the name of Jesus, I ask that you would remove it in the name of Jesus. Every stumbling block, God, every hindrance this morning, in the mighty name of Jesus, you remove it, God. You remove it, God, and set up people in places, oh God, that would see to it that we, God, would move forward to your honor and to your glory. I pray this morning. Amen. And amen. You be glorified, God. You be glorified in this land. In the name of Jesus, I pray. Amen and amen and amen. Hallelujah. Glory be to God. Thank you, Jesus. Amen.
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So we have 3 minutes now, moving down past the hour of 8 o'clock. There you had it. The program, The Hour of Redemption, a repeated version for today, Sunday. Going to remind you about the Sunday services.

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Yeah, tell me where you're listening in from. Community radio at its best, a Sunday morning. October 4th it is, the first Sunday in the month of October. 10th month of the year. Wow, time definitely moving. We just welcomed October last Thursday. And guess what, we're 4 days in already, eh? Double hits from Brother Emmanuel. Jesus touched me, now I'm anointed.

I just took my eyes off the WhatsApp for a moment, and we're way up there, boy. Yes, way past the number that I love to start with, and we're practically a minute and a bit away from the start of our Where You Listening In From on this Sunday.

don't know if there is a water situation in Baker Hill. Hoping that someone from the water division of MUL can let us know. Every time I talk about you. Seems like some folks in Baker Hill are without water, all right?

How are ya? Enjoy, Granny. Have yourself a good one. Good morning, Lenny, listening or heading to Judy Peace Church. And sending birthday greetings to Cranny, coming in from the Pope.

And love to you and your family listening in from Woodlands on my way to church. That seems like it's Francis Baker week. So, Mus, how are you doing? Have yourself a blessed day. Wonderful week. Morning, Lenny, listening in from South Wembley. Oh, Wembley,

the fam. Good morning, Lenny. I'm listening in from Leicester. Sunday morning greetings to all my family and friends back there on the rock, especially my mother, who is celebrating a birthday today. Greetings coming in from Juliana. Hi, Juliana Brand. How are you doing? Yeah, that's Mary Allen, 87 today. Have yourself a wonderful day and a great week. Good morning, Lenny. Blessings and greetings from Tallahassee, Florida. Mike Scarry.

and all her family and friends here in Montserrat. Blessings to all. Hi, Sister Mattie. Have yourself a good one. Listening in from DC Fenton Heights, none other than the Right Honorable Rose Willock. Have yourself a great day and a wonderful week. Good morning, Radio Montserrat. Thank you for that song, Jesus Touched Me Indeed. God bless Rose. Hi, Rose. Thank you for being on with us. Good morning, Lenny. Listening in from South Fulton, Georgia. Have a blessed day. Hi, Maud. Maud Greenaway is on with us. Have yourself a great day. Good morning. Blessed Sunday to you, Cynthia from Miami. Hi, Cynthia. Blessings on you as well. Good morning, Lenny. Happy Sunday to you and the family. Listening in from Hackney, Coretta. Also Sunday, or happy Sunday to Auntie. They're in Boston, Viola. And Auntie Phoebe in London. Lots of love from Coretta. Coretta, you be safe now. A blessed morning to you listening in from Weathersfield, Connecticut. None other than Celeste. How are you doing? Yeah, man, have yourself a great day. Huh? Blessed morning, family, listening in from St. Kitts. Sunday blessings to Mommy Seed and to all her family and friends in Montserrat. Yeah, Pastor Marcia John, listening in from St. Kitts, getting set for church. Have yourself a blessed one. A blessed morning and a happy Sunday to you and family. Listening in from Woodlands, none other than Oslin Brown. How are you doing? Have yourself a great day. Good morning, Lenny. Welcome. No, I haven't got... No, it's not...

Aaron Scarrett Lawrence, you have yourself a blessed day and a wonderful week. Grand Rising Lenny, blessings to you and your entire listening public. Listening in from St. Petersburg, Florida. Peace. Enjoy your time.

Shun the blessings, Lenny. Sending greetings from Ilford, Essex, London. Lost my sister on Friday the 2nd and celebrated my birthday yesterday the 3rd. God has kept me and I'm grateful. Ethelyn Ryan from Gages. Sergeant George Ryan's mother. Your mom. Oh, I didn't read that part. But all the best condolences and hoping that you had a wonderful, wonderful birthday. Hi, Virginia. Big up yourself, all right? So, Althea, you should know who that is. And you should know Virginia as well. Good morning, Lenny. Listening in from Manjack. Have yourself a blessed week. All right, Sister Peggy, Philip, you have yourself a good one as well. Good morning, Lenny. Sunday morning greetings.

And it's KB. Yeah, bigging you folks up. Have yourself a great one, Janice. Yeah, Julia from Brooklyn, outside on her morning walk. And guess what? She's in tune to ZJB Radio. Have yourself a good one, Julia. Lenny, greetings to you and good morning from sunny North London. Bless up my sister. And also to Ford and Beverly Barzy. Lots of love from Lorraine Allen. They're in London. And of course, must say good morning to Sister Patsy Farrell Dowie, listening in from the green or orange and green villa in Braids. Also, Sunday blessings going out to Mommy Mary and family in St. Croix. Also to family and friends in the US, UK, and around the world. Have a blessed and a safe week. Greetings from Sister Patsy. And Sunday morning, greetings going out to Sister Yvette Stout. Yeah, listening in from Jarrell, Texas. Have yourself a good one, Sister Yvette. And birthday greetings to a beautiful big sister, Joyce Robinson Crisp, I think it is. Yeah, lots of love from Yvette in Texas. Arita Bufang, how are you doing? Good morning. Have yourself a blessed day.

Kent. Yeah, it's supposed to be a weekend off, but guess what? She's on with us. Thank you, Calypso Chick. Enjoy your day. Patricia Mac O'Gara is on with us from Essex, London. You have yourself a blessed day and a wonderful, wonderful week. Good morning. Listening in from Lookout. Blessings on the day. Althea Wade is on with us. Good morning to you, mother. Glad to know that you're on. What a lady. Good morning, Lenny. Listening in from our Davy Hill. Sending Sunday morning greetings to Mom, Miss Kitty, and to the girls. Janier and Janelle from Coretta. Also, Sunday morning greetings to stepmom Udella Allen in the UK. From Miss Kitty, Coretta, and the girls. Coretta, have yourself a blessed day. And, of course, a wonderful week.

0: won't be around next Sunday. We'll be Baz Chambers full weekend, Friday and Sunday. But we got two more Sundays of where you're listening in from until I take a break, all right? Then, of course, when we get back into the swing of Christmas things. So next Sunday, you'll have Baz Chambers. Then you'll have me for two Sundays. Then, of course, I'll take a break, all right? So until then, thank you so much. And it's now time for the program, Unshackled.
1: Due to the subject matter in this episode, parental guidance is suggested. How do you do? The famous pastor and theologian Dietrich Bonhoeffer wrote, "By judging others, we blind ourselves to our own evil and to the grace which others are just as entitled to as we are." The woman in our story today was no stranger to the judgments of others. She feared her soul would never know peace as she sought community in wrong places. She discovered to whom she really belonged when her heart and mind and very life were unshackled.
2: You'd rather not? You'd rather not?
3: I'm just not ready.
2: We've been together for over a year.
3: I know.
2: I can't believe this.
3: I'm sorry. Maybe if we date a few more months or another year.
2: You can't be serious.
3: Why not?
2: I'll tell you why not, Kim. Because I was just on one knee knowing you're the woman I want to spend the rest of my life with. And you don't feel the same.
3: It's not you. I just can't think about getting married. I'm 18.
2: Plenty of people get married at your age. I'm 25 with a good job, a nice house, and you don't appreciate how hard I work.
3: I get that you're ready to settle down.
2: Well, I'm not going to continue dating someone whose priorities aren't the same.
3: But Jerry,
2: It doesn't matter, Kim. We're over.
1: 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They fall into homelessness from addictions, mental illness, or a host of other problems. Whatever the reason, Pacific Garden Mission is there for them, offering meals, dormitories, fresh clothing, and even some medical and dental care, all without charge. The mission also has classes and a computer lab where guests can develop job skills. The goal is to help them reunite with families and re-enter society able to contribute their talents. To that end, pastors and counselors guide them to the truth that sets them free. The truth that each one was created for a special purpose. Those who recognize and receive this truth step into a future that is assured and full of peace. And that same transformation is what this program celebrates. Now for broadcast around the earth, here is episode number 3947 in the series Unshackled, the program that makes you face yourself and think. The woman in our story would have to come to terms with the reality of her true identity. Where she ended and why is her story. This is the true testimony of Kim McGee, right now on Unshackled.
4: Regret has followed me for most of my life. Some people can learn from a situation and move on, but for me, regret has been like trying to walk through quicksand. The choices I made in the moment didn't teach me. They only pulled me deeper, making everything worse. But things hadn't always been this way. In fact, growing up in Missouri, I was a happy child, on the right path, with a world of potential lying before me.
5: What's Mom doing?
6: Getting saved.
5: What?
6: Aren't you listening? Pastor said if you receive Jesus, your sins are forgiven and you're saved from the fires of hell.
5: I heard. But why is she up front?
6: Mom's praying with Pastor to ask Jesus to save her.
5: Now Dad's going too.
6: I want in on this.
5: Wait, I want to receive Jesus too.
4: I was 7 that day in church when my whole family recognized our need for Jesus. It was a beautiful moment to share as a family together. Afterward, my family was at church every time the doors were open and signed up for every activity imaginable. I enjoyed every minute of it. Having faith brought me comfort and gave me a sense of peace and purpose we lacked before.
5: Oh, yeah? See old man Jacoby's garage window over there?
7: Yeah, it's cracked.
5: Exactly. No one's gonna care if a rock goes through it.
7: What?
5: This right here is a good one.
7: We'll need a lookout.
5: We're the only two that come this way after school.
7: True.
5: Think this will make me go to hell?
7: What?
5: Oh, you know my grandma, half out of her sputtering mind, always proclaiming hooligans are going straight to hell.
7: This may turn you into a hooligan.
5: Yeah. Ugh. Hell's ruining our fun.
7: I won't go to hell, though.
5: What do you mean?
7: I got a ticket to heaven with my name on it.
5: You get that by going to church?
7: Sorta. When I was 7, I went up to the front of church and asked Jesus to save me.
5: That was 3 years ago.
7: No! It's good for eternity!
5: You lucky duck!
7: Your family should go do it, too.
5: It'd have to be over Christmas or Easter. We only go twice a year.
7: Just ask the pastor.
5: Maybe. I don't want to have to go to church more.
7: Yeah, I'm not sure how it all works. But you know what I do know? Batter up!
8: Although I chickened out and didn't shatter Mr. Jacoby's window, the incident raised some spiritual questions inside me. Like, why didn't everyone's family have Jesus as a promise for an afterlife? It was so easy to know where you were going when you die. Made little sense to me. At 10 years of age, I had yet to grasp the importance of a relationship with the Lord. The faith I had would soon put me to the test.
7: I'm never coming again!
9: Don't judge so hastily.
7: No one in that church was under 70!
9: I saw teenagers.
7: Yeah, ones who look rejected from every rank of society.
9: Kim, that's not kind or accurate.
7: What's wrong with our old church?
9: Nothing. I just heard a lot about this one and wanted to try it out.
7: Well, I hope you're happy. I'm missing all my friends and I was bored out of my mind.
9: I actually really enjoyed the sermon. Found it insightful. I'd really like to come back.
7: Not surprised.
9: Have an open mind.
7: My open mind just decided church isn't for me anymore.
9: Is that so?
7: Mom, I don't drink, smoke, cuss, or skip school. I'm responsible enough to make up my own mind.
8: I believed that my mom was ruining my life. How could she not understand that no one remotely popular attended that church? Like a hot breath on my neck, I could feel the closeness of reputational ruin she was bringing upon me. Being popular was vitally important to me, and everyone liked me. I wasn't going to mess that up, especially considering the comments and remarks I'd recently been receiving.
10: My, my, my. Check out Charlie.
11: Oh, yeah. Nice haircut.
12: He's so dreamy.
13: It's those eyes.
12: They're gorgeous.
13: I wish he'd walk past us.
12: I could breathe in his Ralph Lauren polo and die happy.
11: You guys want to meet up after school?
5: Don't.
11: What?
12: You're ruining the moment again, Kim.
11: How am I ruining?
5: You're still clueless.
12: How many times does it have to be explained?
11: I'm not ruining
5: it. You don't even try to join our conversations.
12: Not even the slightest attempt.
5: You hijack the middle of conversations. And it's so rude!
12: What's wrong with you?
8: My friends often gave me a hard time for not joining in with them gushing over boys. I mean, I liked boys, even had several boyfriends. But I wasn't one to swoon over them. And I never felt like I measured up to the other girls because I wasn't as prissy as they were. I suppose I thought I was less of a girl. Plus, their prissiness was tiresome to me. After graduating and turning down another marriage proposal, I decided working at the mall sounded like liberation. If only I would have foreseen how dangerous that decision would become.
14: So, how are you liking it so far?
8: It's been a fun first week.
14: Good.
8: Helping the little girls pick out earrings has got to be one of my favorite things.
14: Oh, they get so excited. You know, we're going to sell out of those white kitten earrings.
8: They're flying off the shelves.
14: I even want a pair, and I hate cats. I was worried that you might feel awkward on shifts with Mandy.
8: No, the manager's fine.
14: I mean, you know why she hired you.
8: My unlimited availability?
14: Because you're a peppy young girl.
8: My energy's probably good with the customers.
14: Kim, she hired you for the same reason she hired me.
8: Why'd she hire you?
14: so she could brush up against my side a little too close and tell me how nice I smell, and try to offer me rides and take me out on dates.
8: What?
14: Yeah, I had to tell her my boyfriend's the jealous type, and I don't even have a boyfriend.
8: Did she back off then?
14: Yeah, but I saw her eyeing you in the stockroom the other day, and you're gonna be next.
8: I can't believe this.
14: I know, gross. It made me wonder about my vibe and all.
8: Your vibe?
14: Yeah. Am I broadcasting some invisible signal that says I'm into that and am okay with another girl hitting on me?
15: I hope I'm not either.
14: Well, Mandy's definitely a recruiter.
8: And using her position as the manager who hired us is wrong on so many levels.
14: Now you know, so you can be thinking about your own escape line.
8: I was so grateful for my coworker's warning. In front of my bathroom mirror and on the drive to work, I'd rehearse some version of, "I appreciate you hiring me, Mandy, but I'm not interested in that, and please, please, please don't fire me." And yet, it was never quite like that. Mandy's advances were much more subtle. She knew how to make herself alluring, and she was more than I imagined anyone could be.
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16: With all this rain, no one's venturing out to come to the mall.
8: It's slow.
16: Well, I don't mind it.
8: Time goes faster when we're busy.
16: It does. But I enjoy a slower pace sometimes.
8: That makes sense.
16: I wanted you to know you do a really great job with the window displays.
8: I do?
16: Since you started putting the displays together, shoppers come in pointing to what they saw in the window. They've never done that before.
8: Really?
16: And certainly not to this degree.
8: Oh, I'm so glad.
16: I can tell you have a real eye for those kinds of things.
8: Thank you. I mean, I try to see what looks best from my own view.
16: I'm hoping you'll have a couple ideas for the rest of the store.
8: I was thinking how we could refold the scarves so customers are better able to see the designs.
16: That's brilliant. I've never known what to do with them.
8: Come on, since we're not busy, I'll show you. Mandy became my biggest cheerleader. She was so good at assuring and encouraging and allowing me to be me. I never felt pressure to fit in or be some other way than how I was. It was as though she was always wanting the best for me and trying to find ways I could grow freely and become more. I didn't have anyone else like that in my life. And in many ways, it was a lifeline for me.
16: Kim?
8: Yes. Back here.
16: You need help finding the earrings?
8: No, I'm just hiding.
16: Oh, what's the matter?
8: My uncle passed away, and
16: I'm so, so sorry, Kim. I have a favorite uncle, and if anything would happen to him, I'd be devastated.
8: I'm glad you get it.
16: Of course. Take all the time you need. I'll handle the store.
8: Oh, but it's Saturday.
16: I got it, Kim. You get a cold drink and take some deep breaths and see how you're feeling.
8: You're not sending me home?
16: No. Staying busy might help you cope. This is a difficult time.
8: Thank you. You always understand. Then it happened. When Mandy asked me to be her girlfriend, I was excited to accept. Being a homosexual made complete sense to me. No wonder I hadn't fawned over the boys at school or jumped at marriage proposals. I had known I was different, and this explained why. Mandy's love for me fit the ache in my heart that no one else seemed to even notice. That was all I could see. I certainly could not see how much that blindness would cost me.
15: It's Lou!
17: Jello shots at the corner table! Woo!
18: You got it.
16: This is Kim.
17: Oh, aren't you a doll? Mandy always has the look.
8: Nice to meet you.
17: Come on back. Everyone's here.
16: The party started without me?
17: You know my motto. I'll wait for no man.
8: Because it's the lesbian party?
17: We don't need a man for anything.
8: The homosexual community went out of their way to be accepting and supportive of my choice. I went on to live that lifestyle for 14 years. But in a way, it wasn't truly living. More like hiding. I was never totally at ease with my chosen identity. In fact, deep down, I was ashamed. I lived a double life, lying constantly to my family. What else was I to do when they couldn't handle the truth?
16: Your father and I know something's going on.
8: What are you talking about?
19: All your sneakiness and half-truths, or all-out lies.
16: You must take us for idiots.
8: No, I don't.
19: Don't you think we deserve to know what our daughter is up to?
16: Who you are? Where you live?
8: I understand your concern, but I live my own life and I take care of myself and there's no need for you to worry.
16: Then tell us the truth.
8: The truth is something I can't take back. You might not want to know.
19: Kim, out with it.
8: I'm gay. And I have a girlfriend.
19: You're confused.
16: Yeah, you've had boyfriends. You cannot be gay.
19: No, wait. Now, if one of them did something to you, I am gonna...
8: No, Dad!
16: Is this some cry for what? Attention?
8: It has nothing to do with that. I have a woman who's very meaningful to me, and we're in love.
16: Why couldn't it have been drugs?
19: No, honey.
16: That's what I thought she was doing.
19: No, don't wish drugs upon our child.
16: But I do! That's fixable. We could be taking her to rehab right now.
8: Why do you think I need fixed?
19: No, this goes against everything we've taught you.
16: And what the Bible teaches us.
8: Why can't you just be accepting?
19: Accepting of this lifestyle of sin that you've chosen?
8: Other parents are. They can handle their child holding different views.
16: Kimberly, what would you have us do?
19: Do you want us to pat you on the back?
16: Be like everyone else who's not caring about their child's soul?
8: You two just don't get it.
16: I've had it.
19: We're drawing the line, Kim.
8: You're just going to what? Banish me?
16: It'll be hard, and we'll miss you.
19: We will not support you in this lifestyle.
16: Someday you'll understand how much we love you.
8: I didn't have the heart to tell my folks that my lifestyle included all kinds of alcohol and drugs, too. They would have lost their minds. No one stood a chance at convincing me I was wrong, because I spent so much time convincing myself I was right. I was brainwashed. And it turned out the pastor I sought help from was even more brainwashed than me.
20: How's it going today, Kim?
8: Well, I miss my folks. I haven't talked to them in 5 months.
20: Has it been that long?
8: Yeah. They keep in touch with me through my brother. They send cards and tell me they're praying for me and that they love me. It breaks my heart, though. We've always been such a tight-knit family.
20: I can't say when, or even if, they'll come around.
8: How am I supposed to live the rest of my life without relationships with them?
20: Don't forget, you have a community of support.
8: I didn't mean to devastate my parents. Had you seen the looks on their faces? It was crushing.
20: Of course you didn't want to hurt them, but you can't help the way you were wired when you were born.
8: My mind is so twisted right now. I almost wish I'd been raped or sexually abused so my homosexuality could be a result of circumstances and not my own choice.
20: You should take pride in who you are. If others, even your family, can't accept it, it's still okay. You have family and community.
15: I was saved when I was 7. Do you think I still am?
20: Absolutely, Kim. God knows you're a good person. Knows you're a good person.

0: And I began to fear living my entire life without ever knowing a sense of peace. A memory from my childhood began to play again and again in my mind.
1: You can choose your sin, but you can't choose your consequence.
0: Those words held such power and conviction to the point it scared me. Where was I going to spend eternity? Did my coming to Jesus when I was 7 still guarantee my salvation? Had it ever? Theologians could fight over the merits and grace of salvation to no end. I was coming to see the truth was between me and God alone.
2: You look terrible.
0: I barely slept last night.
2: What kept you up?
0: That's what I need to talk to you about.
2: What?
0: I just feel so much guilt.
2: Oh. It's too early to get into this again.
0: If you don't want to hear about it, don't ask.
2: Kim, you've been gay twice as long as I have.
0: What does time have to do with it?
2: Quite a bit, considering it's been 14 years and you've tried going straight and always come back.
0: Are you dismissing my feelings?
2: You're a broken record when it comes to this. It's so tiring.
0: Well, good. We'll break up so I don't tire you.
2: Fine. Don't call me when you're bored of your straight life.
0: I hated to admit it, but my girlfriend was right. I had made several attempts to get out of the homosexual lifestyle, but would eventually always fall back into it. I couldn't cut ties with the community, so I was constantly being tempted. What would make it any different this time? Was I just setting myself up for defeat, and everyone else could see how obvious it was? Not another night without sleep. I don't know how I'm gonna do this. It's too hard. I miss my friends. It's like I'm lost without this community. Please, God. Please help me. God, I'm so tired of my life and the mess I've made. If I wasn't born gay, and if it was wrong for me to live that way, then please, Lord, change me from the inside out. I can't do it without you. It's never worked using my own strength. So please, God, help me. God was gracious and gave me the strength I needed. It didn't happen overnight, but as I became more involved with the church and activities, I could feel the shift inside of me. I was involved in Bible study every day of the week and yearned to surround myself with all the God I could. I wanted to know Him, to see Him, to do something that I'd never done before. Have a relationship with Him. Truly submit to Him. That was my true coming out. I've been coming to this Bible study for 2 years now. I just wanted to share how much my heart and desires have changed since I began coming. You see, I was living a homosexual lifestyle, filled with drugs and alcohol, and I hadn't been strong enough to leave. I especially found it difficult to break away from the community I shared within that group.
3: Wow, Kim. I had no idea.
0: I truly appreciate the friendships and support I have come to find here.
4: Kim, thank you for sharing. I think I can speak for all of us when I say we love you more now than we did before.
5: Totally. We love you.
3: Praise Jesus for delivering you.
0: I had been so hesitant to share my past, but my relationship with Christ led me to be truthful. I wanted to be known. I couldn't have asked for a better welcoming. It was clear to me that this community of believers was where my heart belonged. And for the first time in my life, the peace I feared I'd spend my entire life without washed over me. Jesus is so much

0: much more than my ticket to heaven. He saves and redeems and loves me every single day. And he hath put a new song in my mouth, even praise unto our God. Many shall see it and fear and shall trust in the Lord.
1: God has certainly given Kim a new song, and she works through ministries and events to help others who are in similar predicaments. She also shares her testimony on radio and TV, praising God for her 29 years of freedom. She encourages others to never give up on the lost. Listening friend, as sinful human beings living in a sinful world, we are beset with weaknesses, temptations, and inducements to sin. Our world is filled with lures and entrapments, including the enticement to practice homosexuality. The Bible does not describe homosexuality as a greater sin than any other. All sin is offensive to God. Without Christ, we are lost, whatever type of sin has entangled us. According to the Bible, God's forgiveness is available to the homosexual just as it is to the adulterer, idol worshiper, murderer, and thief. God promises the strength for victory over sin, including homosexuality, to all those who will believe in Jesus Christ for their salvation. How about you, friend? 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This is program number 3947, heard in the true story of Kim McGee were Amanda Marcheski, Tom McElroy, Patrick Thompson, Jennifer Dimmitt, Sherilyn Galimo, and Brocky Murphy. Original music, Don Badorf. 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Script, Kylie Hammond. 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

0: your hands and touch him tonight. 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
1: if you're deep in the ocean,
0: say, or high on the mountain,
1: high on the mountain.
0: Lord, my worship,
1: Lord, my worship,
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1: Once again, we are standing by to bring you our Sunday service live from the Bethany Methodist Church in Judy Peace. So as soon as the technical team, they're ready, we'll join them, all right? 11 minutes it is now, moving down past the hour of our 9 o'clock.

Can we stand, please? Gracious and loving God, we thank you for every blessing you have placed in our hands. We now return a portion of what you have given us as an act of worship, gratitude, and faith. Bless these offerings and use them to further your work, support those in need, and bring glory to your name. May our hearts always remain generous and thankful. In Jesus' name we pray. Amen.

0: It's a birthday today. 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
0: 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Heavenly Father, we give you thanks for your son. Indeed, you have been good to him. And we are thankful that he is here another year under the sun, giving thanks for life. Father, we pray that you will bless him abundantly. Father, as he grows in stature, we pray that his dreams will come true. Lord God, you have placed him in this part of your vineyard for a reason, and we're grateful that we are part of his life. Help us as we celebrate with him to remember that you are the giver of all good gifts, and you will continue to bless him in all his endeavors. In the name of Christ we pray. Amen. Please, so that everybody can see how bright you look this morning, and we're going to sing the happy birthday song.

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0: Please be seated. Prayer for illumination. Together. Lord, as we listen to your holy word, open our hearts to the power of your spirit, call us out of darkness, and lead us into your marvelous light. Amen. We will have the ministry of the word. The Old Testament lesson is taken from Exodus chapter 20, verses 1 to 20, a responsive psalm, Psalm 19, the epistle, Philippians chapter 3, verses 4 to 14, and our gospel, St. Matthew 21, verses 33 to 46. We will read the collect together. Almighty God, you have entrusted to your church a share in the ministry of your Son, our great high priest. Inspire by your Holy Spirit the hearts of many to offer themselves for the ministry of your church, that strengthened by his power, they may work for the increase of your kingdom and set forward the eternal praise of your name. Through Jesus Christ, our Son, our Lord. Amen.
1: Blessed morning, church. The Old Testament lesson, Exodus chapter 20, verses 1 to 20. The Ten Commandments. Then God spoke all these words. I am the Lord your God, who brought you out of the land of Egypt, out of the house of slavery. You shall have no other gods before me. You shall not make for yourself an idol, whether in the form of anything that is in heaven above or that is on the earth beneath, all that is in the water under the earth. You shall not bow down to them or worship them, for I, the Lord your God, am a jealous God, punishing children for the iniquity of parents to the third and the fourth generation of those who reject me, but showing steadfast love to the thousandth generation of those who love me and keep my commandments. You shall not make wrongful use of the name of the Lord your God. For the Lord will not acquit anyone who misuses his name. Remember the Sabbath day and keep it holy. 6 days you shall labor and do all your work, but the seventh day is a Sabbath to the Lord your God. You shall not do any work, you, your son or your daughter, your male or female slave, your livestock, or the alien resident in your towns. For in 6 days the Lord made heaven and earth, the sea and all that is in them, but rested the seventh day. Therefore the Lord blessed the Sabbath day and consecrated it. Honor your father and your mother, so that your days may be long in the land that the Lord your God is giving you. You shall not murder. You shall not commit adultery. You shall not steal. You shall not be a false witness against your neighbor. You shall not covet your neighbor's house. You shall not covet your neighbor's wife or male or female slave or ox or donkey or anything that belongs to your neighbor. When all the people witnessed the thunder and lightning, the sound of the trumpet and the mountain smoking, they were afraid and trembled and stood at a distance and said to Moses, "You speak to us and we will listen. But do not let God speak to us, or we will die." Moses said to the people, "Do not be afraid, for God has come only to test you and to put the fear of him upon you so that you do not sin." This is the word of the Lord.
2: Psalm 19, and we will read alternate verses. The heavens are telling the glory of God, and the firmament proclaims his handiwork. There is no speech, nor are there words. Their voice is not heard.
3: Yet their voice goes out to all the earth, and their words to the end of the world. The heavens have set a tent.
2: Which comes out like a bridegroom from the wedding canopy, like a strong man runs the course with joy.
3: Its rising is from the end of the heavens, and its circuit to the end of them, and nothing is hidden from his
2: The law of the Lord is perfect, reviving the soul. The decrees of the Lord are sure, making wise the simple.
3: The precepts of the Lord are right, rejoicing the heart. The commandments of the Lord is clear, reviving the eyes.
2: The fear of the Lord is pure, enduring forever. The ordinances of the Lord are true and righteous altogether.
3: What is desired are great and gold, even much fine gold, sweet also than honey, and drinks of wine gold.
2: Moreover, by them is your servant warned. In keeping them, there is great reward. Keep back your servant also from the insolent. Do not let them have dominion over me. Then I shall be blameless and innocent of great transgression.
3: Let the words of my mouth and the meditation of my heart be acceptable to you, O Lord, my rock and my redeemer.
2: Glory be to the Father, and to the Son, and to the Holy Ghost.
3: As it was in the beginning, is now, and ever shall be, world without end. Amen.

0: Good morning, church. Our epistle reading comes to us from Philippians chapter 3, verses 4 to 14. Here beginneth, though I myself have reason for such confidence, if someone else thinks they have reason to put confidence in the flesh, I have more. Circumcised on the eighth day, of the people of Israel, of the tribe of Benjamin, a Hebrew of Hebrews, in regard to the law, a Pharisee, as for zeal, persecuting the church, as for righteousness based on the law, faultless. But whatever were gains to me, I now consider loss for the sake of Christ. What is more, I consider everything a loss because of the surpassing worth of knowing Christ Jesus, my Lord, for whose sake I have lost all things. I consider them garbage, that I may gain Christ and be found in him, not having a righteousness of my own that comes from the law, but that which is through faith in Christ, the righteousness that comes from God on the basis of faith. I want to know Christ, yes, to know the power of his resurrection and participation in his sufferings, becoming like him in his death, and so somehow attaining to the resurrection from the dead. Not that I have already obtained all this or have already arrived at my goal, but I press on to take hold of that for which Christ took hold for me. Brothers and sisters, I do not consider myself yet to have taken hold of it, but one thing I do, forgetting what is behind and straining towards what is ahead. I press on towards the goal to win the prize for which God has called me heavenward in Christ Jesus, the word of the Lord.
1: Thanks be to God. I invite us all to stand for the reading of the gospel. The gospel comes to us from Matthew chapter 21, reading from verse 33 through to verse 46. Listen to another parable. There was a landowner who planted a vineyard, put a fence around it, dug a wine press in it, and built a watchtower. Then he leased it to tenants and went to another country. His slaves, when the harvest had come, he sent his slaves to the tenants to collect his produce. But the tenants seized his slaves and beat one, killed another, and stoned another. Again, he sent other slaves, more than the first, and they treated them in the same way. Finally, he sent his son to them, saying, "They will respect my son." But when the tenants saw the son, they said to themselves, "This is the heir. Come, let us kill him and get his inheritance." So they seized him, threw him out of the vineyard, and killed him. Now when the owner of the vineyard comes, what will he do to those tenants? They said to him, "He will put those wretches to a miserable death and lease the vineyard to other tenants who will give him the produce of the harvest time." Jesus said to them, "Have you never read in the scriptures, the stone that the builders rejected has become the cornerstone? This was the Lord's doing, and it is amazing in our eyes. Therefore, I tell you, the kingdom of God will be taken away from you and given to the people that produces the fruits of the kingdom. The one who falls on this stone will be broken to pieces, and it will crush anyone on whom it falls." When the chief priests and the Pharisees heard his parables, they realized that he was speaking about them. They wanted to arrest him, but they feared the crowds because they regarded him as a prophet. This is the gospel of Christ.
2: Praise to Christ, Lord.

Amen. Please be seated. It is always a joy and privilege to worship here with you at Bethany, and I want to thank the steward for her words of welcome on your behalf. I am assured of your love, and I know that you love me whether I'm here or if I'm not here. Visitors, I want to share a little secret with you. Sister Zelma White from this congregation and I went to New Zealand in August, and the members of Bethany supported us in prayer. We were grateful, very grateful. But in addition, they watched the plane from it took off in New York until it landed in Auckland 17 hours later and clapped when they realized that we reached safely. To God be the glory. We are grateful and appreciative of your support and love. This morning, the women are in charge of the service here at Bethany. We normally do this on our first Sunday, and so I am extremely happy and grateful that my sisters are once again showing their support and their love. We have Sister Yvonne as our liturgist, we have our backup choir here, and we have readers and ECCB, that's it? They have joined us in the reading to ensure that we lead God's people in worship this morning. Thank you very much. We are indeed grateful. Welcome to our service today. The text this morning will come from Matthew chapter 21 and verse 42. The stone which the builders rejected, the same is become the head of the corner. This is the Lord's doing, and it is marvelous in our eyes. Let us pray. Lord of the vineyard, open our ears to your word today. Where we have grown comfortable, steer us, Lord. Where we have forgotten that all we have is yours, remind us, Lord. May the words of my mouth and the meditations of all our hearts be acceptable in your sight, O Lord, our rock and our redeemer. Amen. I have entitled the message, "The Vineyard Belongs to God." The vineyard belongs to God. And it is based on the gospel reading we read earlier about the parable of the tenants. Now, anyone who has rented a house knows the difference between a tenant and an owner. A tenant may live in the house, make it comfortable for themselves, even plant flowers by the door. But at the end of the month, the rent is due.

you. Because the house belongs to someone else. Did I hear someone say, sometimes they don't remember that? In our reading this morning, Jesus tells us a story about tenants who were like that. They began to behave as though the vineyard was their own. Jesus was in the temple in Jerusalem for the Passover. He had just ridden into Jerusalem on a donkey with people shouting, "Hosanna in the highest! Blessed is he who comes in the name of the Lord." And then he went into the temple and he overturned the tables. The chief priests and elders asked him a sharp question. Look at verse 23. "By what authority are you doing these things? And who gave you this authority?" Jesus answered with a parable. And this parable has a sting in its tail, because by the end, the religious leaders realized that he was speaking about them. Brothers and sisters, the parable is not only about them. It is about every person and every congregation that God has entrusted with something precious. It is about us. As we try to unpack this parable this morning, let us look first at the generous owner. Look at the landowner. Before we meet a single tenant, Jesus tells us what the landowner did. He planted a vineyard, put a fence around it, dug a wine press, and built a watchtower, totally secured. The tenants did not clear the land. They did not plant anything. They did not build the wall to keep out wild animals or stray goats and sheep. They did not dig the wine press or raise the watchtower. Everything they needed was already there when they arrived. All they had to do was tend it and share the harvest. That was the agreement. Tend the vineyard and share the harvest. The listeners to this parable would have heard an echo of Isaiah 5, where God sings a love song about his vineyard, Israel. The vineyard is God's people. The owner is God himself. Then comes a remarkable detail. The owner leased it to tenants and went to a far country. Can you imagine this? Where can we set up a vineyard in Montserrat? Tell me. You have somewhere called Dick Hill? Huh? Yes? So we're going to set it up at Dick Hill. Yes? All right. And Brother Trevor, you're going to be the landowner. And you're going to leave and go to a far country. Where are you going to go? New Zealand. Yes, a far country. So we can imagine it. We have set up a vineyard at Dick Hill. And the owner, the landowner, has now gone far, far away. He did not stand over them with a whip. He trusted them. He gave them room to work, to grow, and to take responsibility.
Isn't that how God deals with us? Everything we have was prepared before we got here. The air we breathe, the gifts of food, clothing, and shelter we receive, the church whose foundations were laid by generations of faithful Methodists who went before us. We talk about Kitty Dorsett, Lucinda Sweeney, Reverend Rosalind Morgan, Reverend George Lawrence, Nurse Greenaway, Brother George Silcott, among many others. The very island beneath our feet, restored again and again by God's mercy after damage caused by Hurricane Hugo and the eruption of the Sufrere Hills volcano. We did not build the hedge. We did not dig the wine press. We are tenants of grace. Hallelujah. And then we look at the tenants who forgot whose vineyard it was. When harvest time came, the owner sent his servants to collect his share of the fruit. This was not greed. It was the agreement. Remember, tend the vineyard and share the harvest. The fruit belonged to the one who planted the vine. We're told in verse 35, but the tenant seized his slaves, beat one, killed another, and stoned another. The owner sent more servants, and they were treated the same way. Nothing different. Beat some, stone some, and kill some. How does this happen? How do people go from tending a vineyard to attacking those who come to collect the harvest? I believe it happens slowly, season by season, year after year. The tenants stopped thinking of themselves as caretakers and began thinking of themselves as owners. We did the work. We pulled the weeds. Where was he when we were working in the hot and scorching sun? Why should anyone else have these grapes? The servants, my friends, represents the prophets of God sent to his people again and again. Elijah, Jeremiah, Isaiah, Amos, and finally John the Baptist. Each one came with the same message. Remember whose you are. Bring forth the fruit. And each time, the prophet was resisted. Here is a warning for us. The big danger of religious people is not that we stop coming to church. The danger, I believe, is when we begin to treat the church as our own possession. In one circuit where we worked, we went to church early one morning. We had just gone into the circuit, so we got there before church started, a little early. And there was a little girl passing by the church, and Reverend Galbraith said to her, "Do you know who has the key to open the church?" And the little girl said, "Sir, the owner for the church will soon come with the key." I don't know if she was really the owner.
But you would understand that this was the perception. Even a little child in the community thought that she was the owner. We have that in our churches too. Probably not so much these days, but this is my bench. This is how we've always done it. This is our committee. When someone comes with a word from God that unsettles our arrangements, we may not throw physical stones, but we can block them out, undermine them, bad talk them, or simply refuse to listen. The question this parable is asking us this morning is simple and searching. Who owns the vineyard? So we've talked about the generous owner, and we've talked about the tenants who thought that the vineyard was theirs. And a rejected son. This is one illustration that demonstrates to us that God is not like man. After sending the servants and they beat them and they kill them and they abuse them, any earthly landlord would have sent soldiers with weaponry and artillery. But this owner does something that seems almost foolish. We're told in verse 37, last of all, he sent unto them his son, saying, they will respect my son. Brother Trevor, landowner over in New Zealand, you have sent some people to collect and they beat them. Are you now going to send your son? I know that Reverend Galbraith would have sent his one and only boy, Elroy, to collect. But God is not like man. And so this is the heart of the gospel. God's patience goes further than we would ever go. Having been refused again and again, God does not give up on his people. He sends his own beloved son, his one and only son. Now, it is amazing that God, who would have tried so hard and seen the results, it's his vineyard, you know. He planted it, he secured it, and now when he wants to reap, they say, no, you don't deserve any of this. What happens when he sends his son? The tenants, they see the son coming, and they come up with an evil plan. They start to lick their lips. And they said, this is the heir. Come, let us kill him and let us seize his inheritance. They cast him out of the vineyard and slew him. Here, Jesus is describing in plain words what will happen to him within days. He will be taken outside the city walls of Jerusalem and crucified on a hill called Calvary. Jesus then asked the leaders, he said to them, what will the landlord do to those tenants? And they pronounced their own judgment. The owner will remove those wicked men and let out his vineyard unto other tenants, who will give him
the produce at harvest time. He will get rid of them and he will lease it out to new tenants who will be reasonable and give him the produce at harvest time. Jesus does not end with judgment. He turns to Psalm 118, verse 22, and he says to them, "The stone which the builders rejected, the same is become the head of the corner. The very son they throw out becomes the cornerstone of a new building." What human beings reject, God raises up. The cross that looked like defeat becomes the foundation of the church. And that is good news for every person here in chapel or listening in Radioland. Those who have ever felt rejected, overlooked, or cast aside, fear not. The God you serve specializes in taking what others discard and making it the cornerstone. I'm sure you know many stories. Possibly you yourself have been in such a situation. You've been rejected and told you can't do it. You're not from the right stock. You did not go to the right school. There's no way you'll be able to achieve much. And what happens? The God who we serve, the God who is in the business of taking rejects and making them into somebody, causes them to become the chief cornerstone. Verse 43

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of $500 towards our dinner. Thanks. We say thanks to those who have taken and will continue to take part in today's service. Thanks to class number one for cleaning the sanctuary, and they will also be responsible for the reading next Sunday. Next Sunday, there will also be a collection for the care fund. Thought for the week. Trust in the Lord with all thy heart, and lean not unto thine own understanding. In all thy ways acknowledge him, and he shall direct thy path. Proverbs 3:5-6. As we enter a new week, let's remember that we do not have to face life's challenges alone. When the way is unclear, trust God. When decisions are difficult, seek his guidance. When we feel discouraged, remember his faithfulness. May God guide and bless us throughout this week. Next Sunday's service here at Bethany will be led by Reverend Everell Galbraith, commencing at 9 a.m. We'll now wait on you for a tithe and offering.

I know it's time to pray. Gracious and loving God, we thank you for every blessing you have placed in our hands. We now return a portion of what you have given us as an act of worship, gratitude, and faith. Bless these offerings and use them to further your work, support those in need, and bring glory to your name. May our hearts always remain generous and thankful. In Jesus' name we pray. Amen.

It's a birthday today. Thursday. Let us pray with our brother this morning. Heavenly Father, we give you thanks for your son. Indeed, you have been good to him, and we are thankful that he is here another year under the sun, giving thanks for life. Father, we pray that you will bless him abundantly. Father, as he grows in stature, we pray that his dreams will come true. Lord God, you have placed him in this part of your vineyard for a reason, and we are grateful that we are part of his life. Help us as we celebrate with him to remember that you are the giver of all good gifts, and you will continue to bless him in all his endeavors. In the name of Christ we pray. Amen. Please, so that everybody can see how bright you look this morning, and we're going to sing the happy birthday song.

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1: All right, so ZGB is morning time now, 27 minutes, moving up on the hour of 11 o'clock. We do apologize, but definitely having some technical issues coming out of Judy Peace. But of course, you can hear the full service, the entire service, this evening a bit after 7 right here on ZJB radio. So definitely had some technical problems. So later on this evening at around 7 o'clock, you will get the full service from the Judy Peace Methodist Church. We do apologize. All right, that's how the cookie crumbles at times. Well, at 11 o'clock, we do have the program Under the Tamarind Tree. And right after that, we'll head into our Sunday afternoon programming. DJ Kennedy, he'll be around. And of course, Cecil Sepiki Lake, he too, he'll be in a bit later on today to finish up things right here on ZJB Radio.
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So must say good afternoon to the Biams family listening in there in the United Kingdom. Thank you so much for being on with us. Approaching 11 o'clock, 4 minutes it is on the hour. And the general public, you're warmly invited to join the Methodist community in a special service of Thanksgiving that's happening 4:30 this afternoon.

Noon at the Bethesda Methodist Church in Cavalier Hill. And together we give God thanks for the faithful service of our Sister Joycelyn Tewitt, 10 years. Sister Winifred Saunders, 20 years. And Sister Shireen Galbraith, 40 years. These sisters have dedicated themselves as local preachers within the Methodist Church in the Caribbean and the Americas. So that's on this afternoon, 4:30 at Bethesda in Cavalier Hill. So up next, we do have the program Under the Tamarind Tree. Then, of course, into a Sunday afternoon programming. DJ Kenny B, he'll be in. So too will be Cecil Sipiki Lake. Enjoy what's left of your Sunday.

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4: Our guest this week, Under the Tamarind Tree, is Dr. Nigel Hoscroft, immunologist and virologist, chief scientific officer with MRM Health in Belgium. Welcome Under the Tamarind Tree, Nigel.
5: Thank you very much. Thank you.
4: You are an immunologist, virologist. Tell us a little bit about what that really entails.
5: Well, I would describe myself first as a virologist and then as an immunologist. And that's partly because when I did my PhD, I studied viruses and virus replication. And when I started working, on viruses and then did some work on looking at drugs to treat viral infections. So all kinds of viral infections for animals as well as for humans. And gradually, I moved over to a bit more of the immunology side. So that's why I would describe myself as a virologist first. And as I said, it really started out from studying how viruses replicate, how they infect hosts, and then how the immune system then reacts to the viruses in order to try to clear them. So that's how I got there.
4: We are very grateful that you're here with us Under the Tamarind Tree, and we are going to hear more about your work as a virologist and immunologist. But at this moment, we are so concerned about viruses and vaccines. But before we get to that, you're a St. Lucian, so have you had any Tamarind Tree experiences?
5: Well, you know, you mentioned the word tamarind, and you know what happens to someone's
4: your
5: mouth.
4: You must start to water.
5: Yes. I work in Belgium, but I live in Germany. And when I go into some of the Asian supermarkets, it's one of the things that you can find. You can find tamarinds there. And I actually could find tamarind balls. They're much smaller than the ones that I used to find in St. Lucia, but they taste just the same. So I think tamarinds are quite global, it seems. Yes.
4: Seeing that you like tamarinds so much, I would imagine that you threw a few stones into tamarind trees when you were a little boy. So do tell us, what sort of little boy were you?
5: Just recently, I was telling my wife about my first encounters with mangoes and pawpaws or papaya. So although I am a St. Lucian, I was born in England. My mom is from St. Lucia, and we moved back when I was about 5 or 6 years old. And one of my earliest recollections, very soon after we moved to St. Lucia, was my mom introducing me to papaya, or pawpaw, and me looking at it and thinking, I don't think I want to eat things that are orange. You know how little kids are. They decide what they want to eat based on the color. And so I decided I wasn't going to eat pawpaw or papaya. And then she gave me mango, and I looked at it and I thought, it's the same color. I'm probably not going to like it. And then I tasted it. And I think after that, I sort of, you know, fell in love with mangoes. So I think, you know, that started me off on a journey of experimenting and trying things. So despite having, you know, those kid-like thoughts about not wanting to eat anything that was orange and probably not wanting to eat anything that was green, I think deep down, I was curious about things and started trying a large variety of fruits and vegetables. Although I have to admit, it took me many, many years to get over the not eating green things. I would say it's only within the last 10 years I've really started to enjoy avocados. Those were one of the green things that I encountered living in St. Lucia that I just, you know, didn't want to taste, even though most times they're not green on the inside.
4: Anyway, it seems as if your curiosity has led you to enjoy both green and orange fruits eventually.
5: Yes, yes. And of course, yeah, as you mentioned with tamarinds, I wouldn't say I enjoy tamarinds just straight off the tree, but, you know, definitely tamarind balls with, you know, with sugar mixed in, definitely, and tamarind jam. I also enjoyed that quite a bit as well.
4: You came back to St. Lucia at 5 and you went to school there. Yeah, could you tell us a little bit about school? That we're still trying to find out what sort of little boy you were. So please tell us about school.
5: So I went to the Methodist school in Castries. It was a different experience from the school I'd experienced up until then, but it was something I really enjoyed. And, you know, even nowadays when I think about it, I think that, you know, the Caribbean on the whole has a very, very strong educational system, especially early years, middle years, up until secondary school. And when you compare it with the educational systems in many of the so-called first world countries, I think that our education systems are just as strong, if not stronger, with that respect. But coming back to me, I guess my curiosity continued then. I remember as a kid participating in our the quizzes we would have in school. I always liked to participate in the general knowledge quizzes. I think I'd like that because I was good at it. I wasn't necessarily that good at sports, although later on I did get into cycling. I definitely wasn't very good at singing. So I remember once we were, our class was supposed to go and sing somewhere and I got left behind because I didn't like the singing and I was always messing up the singing kind of on purpose. And I got kind of kicked out of the class choir at that time. But in other respects, I was a bit more curious. So we had a little school magazine. I remembered writing poems for that. And unfortunately, I think that was when my kind of artistic side ended, because once I got into secondary school, I kind of focused more on sciences. But the early school years at the Methodist school was when I kind of did lots of different things and tried different things as well. You know, tried my hand at poetry, tried drawing, even tried singing, even though I wasn't good at it.
4: And who inspired you? Most of us have teachers who we would claim as inspirers. Who inspired you most at school?
5: I would have to say that it was the principal of my secondary school, Miss Lawrence Leroy. She was a friend of my mom's as well. I think they went to school together. And when I first went to the Castries Comprehensive School, she wasn't the principal then, but she was the vice principal. She became the principal soon after. I think she's one of the most inspiring persons, both as a teacher, but also just her leadership and the way that she ran the school, the fairness, how she treated everyone equally, you know, a principal being in authority, but yet still listening to what the students had to say. I think I would definitely say I found her most inspiring when I think about educators.
4: And under the tree, we also ask who inspired you most at home. You mentioned mom already, but I'm asking the question again. Who inspired you most at home?
5: Yeah, well, definitely my mom. My dad returned to the UK a few years after we moved to St. Lucia, and so it was mainly me and my mom. And we spent a lot of time together. You know, we're talking about the late 70s, early 80s. As far as television goes, I think we got about an hour of television from Barbados each evening. And so we just used to hang around and we started playing Scrabble. We both enjoyed playing Scrabble. I would play with my mom most evenings. And she actually started participating in Scrabble competitions when they started in St. Lucia, and I participated a few times as well. And as I got a bit older and started hanging out with friends and going out on evenings, she would often stay home and play Scrabble against herself because she was so much into it. And I would sometimes come home and still play with her. So on many fronts, I'd say that, yes, definitely my mom was inspiration and someone that I enjoyed spending time with, you know, playing board games and so on, something that, you know, I haven't done in quite a while.
4: It sounded to me as if you and your mom were very united and doing a lot of fun things together. And we want to give you a special welcome under the tree. And we've done that already, but we want to emphasize that welcome, especially as we have learned that you have a little Montserrat connection, haven't you?
5: Yes, I do. I think you probably know a lot more about it than I do, but a little bit deep, I'm not too deep in the family tree. My great-grandparents came originally from Montserrat.
4: Yes, your great-grandparents came originally from Montserrat, and I could see the eyes opening and the ears. We would like to know, do you have a particular name that you're associated with in Montserrat, you think?
5: Well, I do know the Browns and the Ryans, I believe, and of course the Barnes. I believe there's another one that's missing, but I think the Browns and Ryans were the ones that, growing up, that I knew the most, I'd heard of the most.
4: And so we would like to welcome you, really welcome you, under the tamarind tree, and welcome you as a person of Montserrat heritage. And we are very proud of your achievements, and we are going to hear more about those achievements. But at this time, we would like you to just tell us about a piece of music that you would like to share with us.
5: Yes. So we've been talking about my mom, and this particular song makes me think about not just my mom, but other people who've really moved in their lives and changed their lives and moved somewhere else, sometimes for the better, sometimes not necessarily for the better. And it's Many Rivers to Cross by Jimmy Cliff. It's just something about it that it just sort of appears. It really brings images of people who have left their home country and have gone somewhere else. And sometimes they're struggling, sometimes they're doing better. But in general, there are ups and downs. And for me, for whatever reason, this song really just reminds me of that.

0: You've just heard Many Rivers to Cross, and I'm speaking by Jimmy Cliff, and I'm speaking to Dr. Nigel Horscroft, virologist and immunologist. So, Nigel, you left school and you went on to?
1: So, I left school in St. Lucia, and during my last couple of years in school, I had a summer holiday job, and that was working in the Water Authority in St. Lucia. It's now called WASCO. I'm working in the labs, testing water samples, going out, sampling the water around the island. And that sort of really brought home the fact that I was interested in sciences. So this was the end of secondary school. I went on to A-level. At the time, it was called the A-level college, and I did my A-levels there. And afterwards, I just wasn't too sure what I wanted to do. My grades weren't as good as I would have liked them to be from my A-levels. And I actually got a job in the media. I worked for the Government Information Service in St. Lucia for a while, while I kind of, you know, thought about what I wanted to do. And I guess this sort of having a break from thinking about sciences and thinking about science and working on the other side of things, on the media side, kind of brought home to me that I didn't really think that in the long term I wanted to do a media job. And so I decided to go to the UK and study. I went to London South Bank University and studied applied and industrial biology. And at the time, that's what the degree was called. But nowadays, it would most likely be called biotechnology. So it's about using biology in industry.
0: You went on further.
1: Yes. So during this, the undergraduate degree, it was what was called a sandwich course, where you studied for 2 years, you worked for a year, and then you did your final year of university. For my year of working, I got a job in another water lab. So this time in the UK, I worked for Thames Water for a year. And I finished my degree, and I thought, I like this work in the labs. I like the bacteriology and the water sampling, and I decided to start doing a PhD in the US. So I moved to Miami, Florida, at the University of Miami. I arrived there a couple days before, I forgot the name, that big hurricane that was in 1992. I can't remember the name of it, but it sort of really destroyed the southern Florida area. So it was a bit of a challenging time to move to Miami. But I started off doing a PhD there. I was there for 2 years, but the person whose lab I was doing my PhD work in decided that he was going to move somewhere else to the NIH, so he wasn't going to be in an academic position. And at that time, I decided that I didn't want to continue in any of the other labs there. So I found a different PhD position at the University of Oxford in the UK and returned to the UK. So I had started a PhD, but I didn't want to continue it. And I went and I did a different one somewhere else. And this was when I started working in virology quite extensively at the University of Oxford. I was at the Institute of Virology and Environmental Microbiology. And my PhD was studying a virus called blue tongue virus. It really infects sheep. It's spread by mosquitoes. It's not something that we have in the Caribbean, fortunately, but it does have a big impact on sheep farmers, especially in New Zealand and Australia. And so I did a PhD on how this virus replicates.
0: So we are fast forwarding, and you're now a chief scientist. And when we hear scientists, we think of people in white coats. And but in Montserrat here, we have a familiarity with scientists in that during the volcanic eruption, the term "the scientist" said became commonplace. And right now with COVID-19, I think the same thing is happening again, you know. There's a little thing about scientists and in their interaction with everyday people. Sometimes people don't really understand them in the way that they should. Sometimes they don't trust them, trust their word. So what do you have to say to us about that?
1: I totally understand it, because I think we as scientists sometimes don't communicate very well with the general public. Sometimes we're used to talking to other scientists, and you know, sometimes this style of communication doesn't work when you're talking to the general public. And also sometimes the general public, they might have really genuine concerns about something or on questions. And too often in the past, the response of scientists has been, oh, it's okay, you don't understand this, just believe what I say. And that sort of led to a bit of suspicion. I have to say, it's not because scientists are bad people and that they're trying to deceive the general public. I think it's just the case that they're often not the greatest of communicators, especially to the general public. So, yes, there's more that scientists could do to improve their image and improve communication. I think that we're seeing this now with the current coronavirus pandemic, that in the beginning, especially from what I've seen in the UK and in Germany and in Belgium, it was really a case of the scientists just saying, this is what we think, and you should go off and do this, without really explaining their thought processes and how they came to certain conclusions. And now, with the reluctance and skepticism and so on, I think it's really forcing scientists to take a step backwards and say, you know, we think we know what we need to do, but we also need to explain why we're giving certain advice. I think my message about scientists is we're trying to improve our communications, and there is really no malice in the message that we're giving. We're not trying to deceive people. We are telling you the truth. We just might not be doing it in the best way possible.
0: There are many types of scientists. You have the behavioral scientists as well, the social scientists who out there, you know, communicating a lot with people. So there's no one person called a scientist.
1: Yes, that's true, yes.
0: So we know from what we've heard so far that you work a lot on viruses. And our experience over nearly 2 years has been very, very connected with the coronavirus. But there's still some understanding that we need to have of a virus. So tell us, what is a virus and what is a coronavirus?
1: Right, yes. So there's some debate as to whether a virus is actually even a living thing or not, because it really is just some nucleic acid. In the case of coronavirus, it's RNA, but in some other viruses, it's DNA within some protein and lipid or protein and fat enclosure. But because it's capable of replication, I think in some cases it meets some definitions of life. So viruses essentially are just these things that invade host cells, whether it be animals or people, and they just produce more of themselves. The fact that they produce a disease is sometimes incidental. There are many viruses that are currently in our body that don't cause any diseases. But some viruses, just because they the way they replicate, or the fact that they trigger the immune system, that's what leads to them causing diseases. Actually, in influenza and to a certain extent in coronavirus infections, when we feel ill, it's a result of our immune system reacting to the virus and trying to get rid of it. So the fever that we feel when we have the flu, that's actually a mechanism of trying to eradicate the virus itself. Now, coronaviruses are just a particular type of virus. They are a virus that has RNA as its nucleic acid. And they've been around for hundreds, if not thousands, or if not millions of years. It was only in the 60s that they were identified and characterized. So they've been around for a while. And it's been known that coronaviruses can cause cold symptoms. So when we talk about the flu, we're typically talking about a particular type of virus. We're talking about influenza virus. But when we talk about the cold, there are a number of different viruses that cause the common cold. The most common one is the rhinovirus, but coronaviruses also cause cold-like symptoms. And in the past, we just haven't had the technology that when someone has a cold to go out and diagnose exactly what virus they have. So coronaviruses have been around, but it wasn't until I think it was the early 2000s, 2003, that there was a SARS outbreak that we started to see deadly disease associated with the coronavirus. And then in 2013, there was a MERS, which is Middle Eastern Respiratory Syndrome virus. It's also a coronavirus, and that one was quite deadly. I think the fatality rate was about 30% with that particular coronavirus. So we've known about coronaviruses. We know that they've been crossing from animal hosts, and I think it was almost inevitable that there was going to be another outbreak of a disease caused by a coronavirus. And indeed, there have been a number of programs put in place in the last 10 years to sort of prepare us for unidentified viral infections, but also thinking a bit about coronavirus infections. And this is part of the reason why, even though this is a pandemic, one of the things that have been handled pretty well is the development of the vaccines that are available. And it's because a number of years of knowledge and technology all came together at this time to allow us to develop some vaccines in a relatively short period of time.
0: Some people, despite all that you have just told us, despite all they may have heard and read, some people don't believe that COVID-19 exists.
1: Yes, well, it's one of those things. It's difficult to convince someone if they really have their mind set on it. You could probably isolate coronavirus from an infected person, and you could show the virus particles to someone under a microscope or with an electron microscope if you want to see it in higher resolution, and they still probably wouldn't believe you. So it's difficult to address issues of belief, and we're not just talking about with viral infections. It's everything related to belief. It's difficult to change someone's belief, and oftentimes there's no, you know, clear path to certainty when it comes to someone's beliefs.
0: That is so true. Then others believe that it was maliciously created and released.
1: So as a scientist, we could never say absolutely no, that's not the case. All I could say is that it's highly unlikely that this is the case. As I said, over the last 20 years or so, we've been other scientists have been studying coronaviruses and seeing that there have been more and more cases of coronaviruses crossing from an animal species to a human species. So this was entirely expected. Also, when you analyze the sequences, you could see that it's been a gradual evolution to get to the SARS-CoV-2, which leads to COVID-19. So it doesn't seem like there is there has been a manipulation of the genetic sequences to produce the virus. As to whether it was released accidentally on purpose or on purpose, that also we can't say with certainty, but it seems highly unlikely given that the coronaviruses are known from jumping from animal to humans. It seems more likely that it is a natural occurrence. But again, it's difficult to say anything with 100% certainty, and that's where some people are still believe that it's possible it could have been manufactured and that it could have been released. But I think that most of the data and the scientific data argues against that.
0: You're certainly giving us some good education here, and public education around issues like these is very, very important. So some people are asking, why has this become a pandemic? We've had coronaviruses before, but why has this one become a pandemic?
1: I think ironically it's become a pandemic because it's got a milder disease. It creates a milder disease and it has a longer incubation period when there are no symptoms. So I mentioned the MERS, the Middle Eastern Respiratory Syndrome virus, that is also a coronavirus. It was came out in 2013. I think it crossed from pigs to humans, and that had a mortality rate of about 30%. Now, if a virus is infecting and causing disease pretty rapidly, it's easier to identify people who are infected and to isolate them. If it's killing a lot of people, it's not spreading as much. And so I think with the SARS-CoV-2 and COVID-19, the reason it's become a pandemic is that the fatality rate is a lot lower and there's a longer incubation period. So people are infected and they're walking around for 4 or 5 days, maybe infecting other people without having symptoms of diseases. Now, with other viral infections, so if we think of something that most people have heard about, something like Ebola, which has a very high mortality rate, even though there are outbreaks, it's highly unlikely it will become a pandemic because the incubation period is shorter. The period of time between being infected and seeing symptoms is shorter, so you could isolate people more quickly. And it's a much, much, much more severe disease, so people aren't able to be infected and carry on, that they are, you know, they immediately hospitalized, and unfortunately it's got a very high death rate. So my personal opinion is that it's because it's a milder virus, even though it has led to a very high number of deaths. Relatively speaking, it's not as severe as the other coronaviruses, and it's definitely not as severe as influenza or the common cold. And so those are also two other viral diseases that are sort of endemic and that we have learned to live with.
0: I'm speaking to Dr. Nigel Hoscroft, a virologist, immunologist, and chief scientific officer with MRM Health in Belgium. We continue to talk about coronavirus, and we're turning our attention now to another area of your work, which we know that you have a lot to tell us about. You work in the development of vaccines.
1: So I did work in the development of vaccines. Up until July of last year, or the end of June 2020, I worked for a company called CureVac in Germany. And they are one of the pioneers of the mRNA technology that has gone into some of the vaccines that have been approved. They also had a vaccine for COVID-19 in development. And just today they withdrew it because they are a bit behind some of the other companies who have been more successful, and their data on efficacy wasn't as good as those other companies. So I do have a background specifically in mRNA vaccine development.
0: You'll be telling us, I hope, a little bit more about the technology. You mentioned mRNA, and these things we hear all the time, these phrases we hear all the time. Could you explain that a little bit for us?
1: Yes. So mRNA is messenger RNA, and it's a molecule that exists between the DNA, which is in our chromosomes, and the proteins that help make up our body. And so you go from the DNA and you make an mRNA, and from that, your body makes the proteins. With regard to vaccines and other therapeutics, what has been done is that people have taken the mRNA and encoded particular proteins that are needed for vaccines or for other therapeutics. And then they've put them into what are called lipid nanoparticles. So the simplest way of describing them are tiny balls of fat, and this protects the mRNA until it gets into the cell. Now, in the past, vaccines, especially vaccines against viral infections, have typically been made against the outer proteins of the virus, or sometimes they're against the whole virus if it's inactivated. And some companies, I believe, have been working on whole inactivated virus for SARS-CoV-2. But what the companies working with the mRNA technology do is that they identify a particular part of the virus that you want to raise antibodies against that's important for neutralizing the virus. They encode that in the RNA. They deliver the RNA to a patient. And what happens is that this protein is then produced, and it sort of trains your immune system to recognize the virus when it comes along. So essentially, you produce the spike protein within the patient without the rest of the virus there. And your immune system recognizes it and says, this is the spike protein, and we've got antibodies against it. And the next time you're exposed to the virus, your immune system recognizes it as an invading pathogen and controls its replication. So that's quite simply the mRNA technology, but it's been around for a while. Vaccine technology has been around for a very long time, but mRNA vaccine technology has really taken off in the last 20 or 30 years or so. And again, it's an area where a lot of background research went into these type of vaccines, so that when we were faced with the current epidemic, the technology was already in existence. And indeed, with the earlier outbreaks of SARS and MERS, a number of companies started working on vaccines for both of those diseases. But as I mentioned, because they were had shorter incubation periods and had a higher fatality rate, they were well controlled and didn't become epidemics or pandemics. And so the vaccines never made it all of the way through the clinic onto approval. But the technology was there. And so once this coronavirus was identified as the SARS-CoV-2 and the spike protein was produced, it was just a matter of days before the first sets of vaccines could be produced. Of course, the testing period has taken up most of that time, but the actual creation of the vaccines would have taken only a few days, because all of the components or everything, all of the technology was already there being developed.
0: There are some people who, and we spoke about belief and how difficult it is to get into people's beliefs and to help, you know, people to clarify them and to change. And there are some people who, with respect to the nanoparticles and mRNA, believe that there's something that has been put in there to control people.
1: Yes. As it's difficult to know where to start with something like that. You know, what is the purpose of wanting to control people? I'm sure that people come up with reasons for that. With millions and billions of people already vaccinated around the world, I don't think we're seeing anybody being controlled. So, and really, it's the term nano just means because it's small. If we had just called it fat particles, maybe people wouldn't think that there is a control element there. But really, simply, it is a vaccine, and we've been taking vaccines since we were kids. Every child has a set of vaccines that they should take. Even into adulthood, we continue to take vaccines. I had a booster for tetanus about 4 or 5 years ago. I think many people will have had a tetanus vaccine. So the idea that there's something in this particular vaccine to control people, just, it's hard to argue against it, because it just seems so random about, you know, why this vaccine and why wanting to control people. And I know this point has been made before, that a lot of the people who believe this are quite happy walking around with a cell phone in their pocket, a mobile phone in their pocket, that can be used to track you, can be used to listen to everything that you say. And to think that this type of technology could be put into a vaccine, you know, it's just not plausible.
0: While we are on the question of beliefs and how plausible some of what we believe, there are some people who, they have a fear of the corona vaccines because they perceive that the vaccines were developed rapidly. But you've already explained that the technology was being developed over years and it was easy to plug in and to continue the process of development once there was a need to do so. But how do we get folks to understand that although the vaccines were developed swiftly, that there was no shortchanging?
1: Yes. So, like you said, the technology has been there for a while. There were mRNA vaccines being tested in the clinic before this pandemic came out. So, again, referring to the company that I worked with before, CureVac, long before I joined, I think in 2003, the person who was the chief scientific officer then, he was one of the first people to be injected with an mRNA vaccine. This was a vaccine that the company was developed to treat cancer. Now, a cancer cell and a virus viewed by the body in the same way. They are things that shouldn't be there and things that the immune system tries to get rid of. And so while you could have vaccines for infectious diseases, and that's what most people are familiar with, you can have vaccines for different cancers. And so that was one of the areas that CureVac and other companies have been working on for a number of years. But beyond that, CureVac also was working on a vaccine for rabies virus, and that had been into clinical testing. Moderna has been working on a vaccine for CMV, cytomegalovirus, and that was in clinical testing beforehand. So there was knowledge that the general technology was safe because it had been developed and tested over a number of years. The bit, and as I mentioned before, that, you know, coming up, making the first vaccine in very small amounts would only have taken a few days. But where you normally see the longest period of time, especially for developing vaccines, is during the testing. And the reason for that is that the way you test a vaccine, especially for an infectious disease, is that you have two groups of people. You've got your control group, the one that receives the placebo, so not the vaccine, and you have the other group that receives the vaccine, and they don't know who is who, and the doctors who give it don't know who is who. This is something that's kept what's called blinded, so nobody knows. And in that group of people, you have to wait until a certain number of people have become infected. In this case, I believe for both Pfizer, BioNTech, and for Moderna, it was about 70 or 80 people. They had to wait until that was the number. And then they look at the numbers of infected and they say, out of this number of people, 95% of them didn't receive the vaccine. They had the placebo. So it looks like it's efficacious. Now, with a pandemic, it's very easy to find lots of people who have been exposed to coronavirus. And so getting to that number of infections is quite quick. If you compare it with something like influenza, where there's an influenza season for most of the higher northern hemisphere and the southern hemisphere, there are different seasons. But between seasons, the virus also changes. It's a different virus. So developing a vaccine for influenza virus takes quite a long time. For RSV, an infection, respiratory syncytial virus, an infection that is mainly in young children, 2 years or younger, or in the elderly, 65, 70 and older, it's also quite challenging because you also have an RSV season and the number of patients are limited because of that age group. So in those cases, it takes a long time to get to a certain number of infections. And this wasn't the case with the coronaviruses. So you were able to go out, I believe, the first set of numbers that were used for the first emergency approvals for Pfizer, BioNTech, and for Moderna were that they dosed around 30 to 40,000 people, and they waited until they got, like I said, 60, 70 or 100, I can't remember the exact number of infections, to look to have the first look and say, how efficacious does this look? So again, it was much quicker than vaccines have been developed in the past, but that's just because this is not a normal virus infection. This is a pandemic where you could go to almost, well, you could go to any country in the world and you could find people who are being exposed to the virus and you could give them vaccine or you could give them the placebo and you could see which group of people become infected faster.
0: Thank you very much. We are very thankful for the education that you're giving us under the tamarind tree. And you mentioned Moderna, you mentioned Pfizer, and I suppose you're guessing the next question I'm going to ask, because some people believe that pharmaceutical companies are doing harm and not good, although what I'm hearing you say, that a lot of good is being done. You have been a scientist at Pfizer, and sometimes Pfizer is almost mentioned as if it's, you know, it's a bad word, as we would say, in our mouths. You know, how does it feel for you to have had these experiences and such close connections at a time when there's so much picking at the companies that are producing the vaccines?
1: Well, I think that the bad reputation that some companies have comes down to the, you know, just the way society in general operates. You know, most nations follow a system of capitalism where it's about making profits. Investors invest in companies and they want to get a return on that investment. And so the companies have to promise to make a profit. Unfortunately, often that comes at the cost of, you know, someone's health in this case. On the other hand, you also have some companies who they push the business practices a bit. And I think that we've seen cases, I can't remember the exact names of companies where they've taken a drug that's been quite cheap and they've, for unexplained reasons, increased the price, you know, sometimes 100-fold. And, you know, things like this don't give people confidence in the pharmaceutical industry. I would say that overall, there is not a plan by the pharmaceutical industry to do evil or to deny people access to medicines. I think what we have to do is look more broadly at society and how things run. So when we talk about companies trying to make a profit, and I'm not just talking about pharmaceutical companies now, for most people, the people investing in these companies aren't individuals, but they are pension funds, and everyone wants to have a nice pension when they retire. And it's just this sort of cycle that you invest in a company because you want a return that then it will come back to you. It's complicated. And all I could say is that I think that there is more that the pharmaceutical industry could do to explain their practices. And I think there's a lot that could be done on the side of investors and ethical investment to help make sure that we don't see companies trying to maximize their profits, because their shareholders, essentially, the shareholders are the ones who want to see get as much return on their investment as possible. I think some of it comes back to what I was saying earlier, and I do take your point that there are different types of scientists, but I think, you know, the scientists in pharmaceutical industry perhaps don't explain well enough how they develop medicines and how much it takes and how much it costs. And so again, it comes down to communication and being open and being transparent. And I think there's a lot more that could be done.
0: And we would like to thank you for that answer, and thank you for educating us. And we are listening very, very keenly. But at this time, we would like to hear another piece of the music that you like.
1: So this next one, Say You Won't Let Go by James Arthur, is just, I think it's just a lovely love song. It makes me think of my wife and makes me think about wanting to be with her all of the time. And it's a bit sad. It's a love song. It should be sad, I guess. But it's just something that really touches me.

0: You've just heard So You Won't Let Go, and it's by James Arthur, and I'm speaking to Dr. Nigel Hoscroft, virologist and immunologist and a chief scientist. So Nigel, let us talk about risk and safety of vaccines, because that's another thing that people, you know, are talking about a lot. Why vaccinate? Why not wait for people to get ill, then treat them?
1: I think that, you know, there's a very common saying in almost every culture in the world that prevention is better than cure. And what vaccines do is prevent you from getting ill. Now, there's also been debate by people saying, oh, but vaccines don't stop you from getting infected. And that is true, because the way vaccines work, the virus or the bacteria has to get into your body for your immune system to recognize it and to respond to it. So vaccines will not prevent you from getting infected. Most medications, you have to have the bacteria or the virus in your body. But what vaccines do is prevent you from being as contagious as someone who hasn't been vaccinated, so you don't shed as much and you don't spread the virus as much. But most importantly, especially with this current pandemic, is that it reduces the severity of disease so that the death rate is much lower, the number of people who need hospitalization is much lower, and the knock-on effect is that our healthcare systems can survive this by having sufficient people vaccinated, despite the fact that some of them will still get infected. It's just that the strain that it puts on the healthcare system, not only the healthcare system, but if you think about the personal strain and stress that the disease causes, not just to the people who are infected, but to their loved ones and family, by just reducing this, I think it has an overall benefit to health. So that's part of the reason why vaccines are better than getting ill and taking a therapeutic. Now, companies are trying to develop therapeutics that will work on people once they have been infected, and those will have a role as well. Some companies have developed antibodies. They're just like the antibodies that we would be producing in our body ourselves if we had been vaccinated. But those aren't as convenient for protecting large numbers of people. Over the years, the last 100, 200 years, vaccination has been shown to be one of the most effective ways of controlling infectious diseases. And it's no different now. They really do play a strong role. Of course, it's... there's also, when you talk about vaccination, people talk about herd immunity and so on. But to get to that, we need a large proportion of people to either have natural immunity from being infected or from having vaccination. And when you've got a virus like SARS-CoV-2 that's causes in unvaccinated people a high level of severe disease and hospitalization, it's quite challenging to get to that level. And it's a risk that you will be, a large number of people will actually succumb and die if they aren't vaccinated. The current data shows that in patients who are vaccinated, yes, some of them will still become infected. But when we look at hospitalization, it's much, much lower in the vaccinated group. And when we look at deaths, it's vastly reduced in the vaccinated group. So it really comes down, I'm making this a much longer than it should be, but it really comes down to prevention is better than cure. And vaccines are one of the best ways of prevention.

0: The other way of prevention, of course, is lockdown, isolation, social distancing, wearing masks, and so on. But I think, as I mentioned before, this is something that we will have to get used to living with. And social distancing and masks and isolation and so on could only get you so far. And will take a toll on businesses, on people's mental health, and will have a lot of other directly or indirectly related consequences.
1: And this is where the social scientists will have to step in.
0: Yes, I think that there's a role for many, many people to play in getting us through this peak, so to speak, of the pandemic, but also getting us to what's been called the new normal, where we understand that certain things will be different in life after the pandemic. We'll have to make certain adjustments and so on, and there's a role for many people, especially social scientists, in that process.
1: I could see somebody over there whispering a little thing under the tree, and the whisper is about this issue of clotting and increase in strokes that some people are hearing.
0: Yes.
1: About. Yes. Could you tell us a little bit about?
0: Yes. So, and this is a good example of how the vaccines that are available are being studied very, very closely. So what happened was that there were a certain number of clotting events that were noticed, still quite rare. But rather than say, this is rare, let's not, let's nothing to worry about. What happened was certain countries and certain health authorities said, we want to investigate this. Most cases it was stop vaccinating the over 60s because it seems like that's the group that we see this in more often. And the reason for that was so that they could really study the incidence of these clotting events. And that's what people heard, that the vaccine was no longer being dosed in certain countries because of clotting, that it wasn't recommended for over 60s. But the part that they missed was what came later after all of the data was analyzed. And it was found that, yes, while there is clotting, it's actually lower than the clotting risk that you would normally find in the general population just from other causes. And it was significantly lower than the clotting risk that you would have if you actually caught COVID-19. It was also the risk of clotting from the vaccine is actually lower than the risk to women who take an oral contraceptive pill. And there are millions, if not billions, of women around the world who take an oral contraceptive pill. Once the data was studied and analyzed, it realized that, yes, there are these clotting events, but they are so much lower than in the normal population or in populations that take certain medications. It's actually, much lower than people who smoke as well. So the risk-benefit ratio there was assessed, and it was decided that the incidence of this clotting was so low that the restrictions on the dosing were removed. There are many reasons why people will get these clots. I myself had a deep vein thrombosis, and this was from frequent travel. I ended up with a pulmonary embolism and was in hospital for 5 days because I could barely breathe and I could barely walk. That was not related at all to a vaccine at all. But you could see that if in circumstances where you're trying to vaccinate almost the whole global population, that there will be coincidences of at the time someone had a vaccine, they also got a clot within the last within a week or two of it, or there will be someone who within a day or two of having a vaccination had a heart attack or something like that. But there will also be people who within a day or two of having a vaccination got hit by a car. So it's these sort of correlations that people see, but there isn't any causality or directional links. But the authorities do continue to do the right thing, that whenever there is a set of symptoms or side effects that are identified, they do the right thing. They say, well, let's pause for a while in this particular age group or in this subset or with this batch of vaccines, if that's the case, and study it and see, is this really linked to the vaccine or is it an issue? And then once it's cleared, if it is cleared, then they go back to it. And I think that, unfortunately, people often hear the bad news and they don't necessarily hear the resolution, that when it's clarified and things are moving on, reinstated, that they kind of miss that. You know, some of the things I've also heard, which it's not directly related, but it's about, oh, we've managed to develop a vaccine for coronavirus, but we haven't developed a vaccine for Ebola virus. There is a vaccine for Ebola virus. Most people don't need it, and there isn't an Ebola outbreak right now, so it's not being dosed, but there is one. In the last week, I think there was a vaccine approved for malaria. So there is a lot of work going on vaccines in other areas. And these vaccines will also be studied to the same extent to ensure that they are safe and effective. But I think we sometimes have a tendency to focus on the negative. We hear the bad news, but we don't hear the good news that sometimes follows.
1: And we're really winding down our time here under the tamarind tree. And you have given us such wonderful information. Thank you very much for the public education that you are causing to happen under the tree. But we still would have people who have genuine concerns. And they might, you know, for example, we might have people who know people who have had an adverse reaction to the vaccine. How do we reach people who have genuine concerns? And how do we help people through their fears?
0: I think it's important that when people do have fears and concerns, that they are addressed and that they aren't just dismissed. And I think that those people should try to talk to someone that they trust. You hear a lot of information through very many channels. Some of it is good, solid information. Some of it isn't. For whatever reason, people sometimes have a need to spread false information. But I think if someone really has a concern, they should think about who would they trust. And to me, I think that could be their family doctor, for instance. So if someone has a concern about the virus, the disease, the vaccinations or whatever, maybe the first stop is to go to your doctor. And in many cases, if it's a doctor you've been seeing for a number of years, maybe since you were a child, this should be someone that you trust and that you would, you do trust them with your health. You trust them every time you go to them and they prescribe a medicine. That might be the best place to start. I understand people do have a mistrust of governments. People do have a mistrust of scientists, of bureaucrats, of many groups. But I would hope that people do trust their doctors. And I would say that that's the best place. Have a one-to-one conversation in private, you and your doctor, and just say what your concerns are and listen to what your doctor has to say.
1: Thank you. And just as a final thing, we know that you are part of the world team that is making sure that we understand the virus and also understand the vaccine. New strains, new variants are coming forward, it seems, all the time. As a virologist, how does all of this make you feel?
0: As a virologist, it's it's for us, it's perfectly normal. We know that viruses mutate at a fairly steady rate. We know that RNA viruses and SARS-CoV-2 is an RNA virus mutate at an even higher rate, and we know from influenza virus that for people who are recommended to have a vaccination, they have to have one every year because it's a slightly different variant every flu season, especially if you're talking about, you know, in the United States, the Northern Hemisphere, Europe, somewhere like that. Each year, it's a slightly different variant of the virus. And that's why one of the reasons why you need, if you're taking the flu shots, you need the flu vaccine almost every year. So it will be part of getting to learn how to live with the virus that variants will come out. But one of the things I want to say is that variants aren't necessarily worse. They aren't necessarily going to cause more severe disease. And I think one of the scenarios where we could see getting through this pandemic is where a variant comes out that is very highly infectious. So it spreads very, very quickly, but it causes a very, very mild disease. So going back to the coronaviruses, I mentioned that people have been studied from the 60s that cause a disease that's more like a common cold. And so what we see with the variants is that the variant comes out, it has a high infection rate, like perhaps the Delta variant, and it starts to spread. And if by some fortuitous circumstances we happen to have one that causes a milder disease, then that could be a scenario where we get to a certain stage of stability. So we shouldn't necessarily fear the variants. We've been able to make vaccines quite rapidly in the first instance, and for any major variants that come out in the future, we will be able to continue making vaccines as well. I think it's important to point out that even with the variants that are out there now, the vaccines currently available still provide a very strong degree of protection. So something that I'd like to say, just don't be too worried about variants and how they will affect the vaccines and therapies in the future.
1: And just as a final word, you said to us before that we have to learn to live with the virus. And I think I heard something about a new normal. So we would just like to hear from you as a final note. How do we get through the pandemic, all of us get through the pandemic?
0: I think at this stage, we have to think about society in general and think about protecting not just ourselves, but protecting our loved ones, our family, our friends, and taking responsibility. So one aspect of that responsibility is considering getting vaccinated so that we are less likely to spread the virus to others. Another aspect is as I said, the sort of the simple measures of wearing a mask, the social distancing. If you think you've got the symptoms of a cold, to isolate. So those are all things that we don't have to do, but we should consider doing it. Where I am now, we don't have to wear masks in most places, but there isn't a law that says you shouldn't wear a mask. So what I'm trying to say is that if we think wearing a mask would help protect ourselves, but protect our loved ones, then we should go ahead and do it. I think that if we think avoiding crowded areas would help get us through the worst part of the epidemic, even if there's no requirement for that, then we should consider doing it. And also with vaccination, while there isn't a mandate or a law that's saying everyone has to get vaccinated, I think that, you know, if someone has the ability to get vaccinated, is comfortable, that they should consider doing that. And I think that, you know, it's thinking about this from a point of view of not just looking after ourselves, but looking after the other members of our community. That's how we will get through this.
1: Thank you. And let's have your final bit of music.
0: So this one is Where is the Love by Black Eyed Peas. And I think it's kind of appropriate coming after my last answer, because it really is thinking about society as a whole and some of the things we see where there's so much animosity, so much hatred going on. and just really asking, you know, where is the love? And perhaps thinking, let's think about love instead rather than hate. And hopefully that helps us to, you know, help society, help us get through tough times, and come out on the other side happy and healthy.

0: Dr. Horscroft, you have educated us. You have encouraged us to do the right thing, not only for ourselves, but for others in society. And now we are going to leave you under the tamarind tree to relax a bit. We are going to leave you there out of gratitude for all that you have said to us today, and also because we want to celebrate you as a member of the Montserrat diaspora who is doing great work in the world, and we are very, very proud of you. So we are going to leave you under the tamarind tree with three things from which you'll choose one to help you enjoy your time there. So would it be something to eat or drink, something to read, or a piece of music? Please tell us what you have chosen and why.
1: Well, I think my weakness is tasty food. And I would, without a doubt, choose something tasty to eat to help me relax under the tamarind tree.
0: Dr. Nigel Horscroft, virologist, immunologist, chief scientific officer with MRM Health in Belgium. Thank you again for joining us this week under the tamarind tree.
1: Thank you.
2: That was Under the Tamarind Tree. 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Under the Tamarind Tree, brought to you by ZJB Radio.

0: Praise the name of the Lord. Today, we're going to continue on the subject. It is worth it. Praise the name of the Lord. Hallelujah. Praise God. You may be saying, why is God telling us it is worth it? The reason why he's telling us that it is worth it is because he wants the enemy's pack of lies to be dismissed. Amen. Send them back to the pit of hell. Because ever so often we're doing something that the word of God tells us we should do. And the enemy will tell us, whisper in our ears, it's not worth it. It's not worth it. You can't see, you're not benefiting anything. But we know he can't tell the truth. He never did and never will. So we have to stand on the word of God at all times. Amen? And remind ourselves that whatever God tells us to do in his word, it is very much worth it. Amen. It is worth it to maintain faith in God at all times. Hallelujah. 2 Corinthians chapter 5 verse 7 says, for we walk by faith, not by sight. Hebrews 11 verse 1 says, now faith is the substance of things hoped for and the evidence of things not seen. Verse 6 says, but without faith it is impossible to please God. For he that cometh to God must believe that he is, and that he is a rewarder of them that diligently seek him. Amen. Mark 11, 22 tells us, and Jesus answering saith unto them, have faith in God. Praise the name of the Lord. God is telling us the same thing today. Have faith in God. For verily I say unto you, that whosoever shall say unto this mountain, be thou removed, and be thou cast into the sea, and shall not doubt in his heart, but shall believe that these things which he said shall come to pass, he shall have whatsoever he said. Amen. So whatever mountains are in our way today, we can command them by faith and tell them to remove. Get out of my way. Amen. And by faith it shall be done. Amen. Glory. Verse 24 says, therefore I say unto you, what things soever ye desire when ye pray, believe that ye receive them. Glory to God, and ye shall have them. Thank you, Lord. Whatsoever you're desiring, when you're praying, believe. Have faith. And when you believe that you receive those things by faith, the word of God says you shall have them. Amen. Praise the name of the Lord. Prayer is never in vain. The enemy sometimes will tell us, you know, can't you see you're praying and nothing is happening? The word of God says the effectual. It's effective. The effectual fervent prayer of a righteous man availeth much. It's going to bring forth good results once we have faith with it. Mix faith with your prayers. Amen. And the word of God tells us that it is worthwhile to pray. Amen. It is worth it to pray without ceasing. That's what he tells us to do. 1 Thessalonians 5 verse 17 says, pray without ceasing. And it is worthwhile. It is really worthwhile to pray continuously before God. Amen. Jesus said in the book of Luke 18:1. It says there, and he spake a parable unto them to this end, that men are always to pray and not to faint. Amen. Sometimes the enemy wants us as prayer warriors to get weary, to get discouraged. But the word of God is telling us today, pray on, my brother. Pray on, my sister. Pray on. Because prayer works and prayer changes things. Do I have a witness in the house that prayer works? Amen. It changes things. Praise the name of the Lord. Hallelujah. James 5 verse 16 says, confess your faults one to another that ye may be healed. The effectual fervent prayer of a righteous man availeth much. Amen. And Philippians 4 verse 6 says, be careful for nothing. Don't worry up your head about anything at all. But in everything, by prayer and supplication with thanksgiving, let your requests be made known unto God. Hallelujah. Instead of worrying, tell God about it. And when you tell God about it, begin to thank him by faith. Hallelujah. Thank you for my healing, Lord. Thank you for my financial release. Hallelujah. Thank you for my breakthrough, Lord. Thank you, thank you, thank you in advance for doing it. And when we have that kind of faith to praise him in advance, the word of God goes on to tell us what will happen. When we tell him about it, and we begin to praise him in advance, the word of God says, and the peace of God. Somebody say the peace of God. The peace of God, which passeth all understanding, shall keep your hearts and minds through Christ Jesus. That is what is very much lacking in our world today. The peace of God. All over the world today, it's panicking. All sort of panicking. All sort of fear. All sort of terror is going on in the hearts and minds of people. But the word of God tells us that when we pray and we put our burdens to the Lord, cast your cares upon him, for he careth for you. Amen. When you do that, you can enjoy the peace of God, which passeth all understanding. Somebody give God praise for the peace of God in the house. Amen. Thank you for perfect peace. Hallelujah. You're going to keep us in perfect peace, whose mind is stayed upon you, because we are trusting in you. Amen. Trust in the Lord forever. For in the Lord Jehovah, everlasting strength. Amen. Thank you, Jesus. Jeremiah 33 verse 3 says, call unto me, and I will answer thee, and show thee great and mighty things, which thou knowest not. Amen. When we are praying to God, he's not just hearing, he's going to answer. Amen. And that's why he's telling us to call unto him, because he's a prayer answering God. And many people today, they're praying more than many of us as Christians. They're bowing down in front of all sort of idol gods. They're crying out to all sort of gods who are dead and can't help them, because they're dead themselves. But thank God for Jesus. Hallelujah. He's still alive and well. Somebody give God praise for the true and living God. He is an answer of prayers. Thank you, Lord. When we call unto Jesus, he will answer. Amen. When we call unto Jehovah God, he will answer. Amen. Because he is alive and well. Amen. Praise the name of the Lord. Glory. And Jesus said, in the book of Matthew chapter 7 verse 7, ask and it shall be given you. Seek and you shall find. Amen. Knock and it shall be open unto you. Amen. We are not praying in vain. When we pray, we will get results. Hallelujah. So keep on praying, my brother. Keep on praying, my sister. Prayer works and prayer changes things. Don't have a witness in the house that prayer works. Come on, somebody. Amen. Glory to God. I tell people many a times, if prayer was not working, man, we wouldn't have been here. Many of us found ourselves in our sort of jams. But when we cried out to the Lord in our distress, he came to our rescue. Don't have a witness in the house. He is a mighty deliverer. Hallelujah. Glory to God. And there were times that many of us found ourselves in jam that we could not pray a long prayer. But just calling the name of Jesus was enough. Hallelujah. And we got the victory. Come on, somebody. Amen. Prayer works. Come on, somebody. Amen. Just a mention of that name brings us into victory every time. Glory to God. Hallelujah. I've been there many a times that I didn't know what else to say and what else to do. But I called on the name of Jesus. Glory to God. Hallelujah. And he came to my rescue right on time. Glory to God. He's the same yesterday. He's the same today. And he will be the same forevermore. Somebody give Jesus praise in the house. He's a prayer answering God. Thank you, Lord. Thank you, Jesus. Thank you, Lord. Hallelujah. It is also worth it to love one another. Psalms 133 verse 1 says, "Beloved, how good and pleasant and how pleasant it is for brethren to dwell together in unity." Amen. Unity is very important. Hallelujah. Praise the name of the Lord. Unity is very important in the kingdom. Thank you, Jesus. When we are together, we can see great miracles, signs, and wonders manifest. Let me tell you something. Hebrews chapter 13 verse 1 says, "Let brotherly love continue." We must keep it going because it brings forth good fruit. And all verse, Acts 2 verse 44 says, "And all that believed," hallelujah, "were together and had all things common." Praise the name of the Lord. Verse 45 says, "And sold their possessions and goods and parted them to all men as every man had need." And they continuing daily in one accord, verse 46 tells us, amen, in the temple and breaking bread from house to house, and did eat their meat with gladness and singleness of heart. Amen. Verse 47 says, "Praising God and having favor with all the people. And the Lord added to the church daily such as should be saved." Amen. Love and unity is the key to church growth. If there is no love in the church, it can't grow. But when we are together, when we are united, unity is strength. Amen. One of us can chase 1,000, but two of us can do what? Put 10,000 to flight. Somebody give God praise for the power of unity. It works. It works. Hallelujah. Praise the name of the Lord. Praise the name of the Lord. Praise the name of the Lord. Praise the name of the Lord. Praise the name of the Lord. We are witnesses of what prayer can do. And sometimes we pray on our own and we see certain amount of results. But when you hear we come together, if two of us agree, touching anything, it shall be done. Somebody give God praise in the house for unity, man. Unity is a powerhouse tool. Amen. Thank you, Jesus. Hallelujah. I'm so glad to see Sister Margaret in the house today. Amen. Because we agreed and we prayed and God came through for her. And she's in the house today praising God because of unity. Amen. We prayed and believed and it worked. Amen. Thank you, Jesus. Glory to God. We rejoice for the miracle God has done on her behalf. Amen. Glory. Somebody rejoice with our sister today. Amen. Praise the name of the Lord. Praise the name of the Lord. Prayer works. Amen. And brings us into victory all the time when we are together and in one accord. Amen. It is worth it to praise and worship God. When we praise and worship God wholeheartedly, some people may be offended and tell us you don't need to be so loud and so emotional. You can be a lot more reserved and quiet than that. But look at the same people. As soon as they turn on their television or they go to a football match, they're making up more noise than us in church. As soon as they go watch cricket and somebody hit a six, you could hear them down the road. When they're watching all sorts of sports, whether it's basketball, boxing, or whatever they like, or tennis, whatever it is, and their favorite player doing whatever they do best, they're making up a lot of noise and jumping and screaming. I like a lot of athletics sometimes, and when I used to see Usain Bolt bust the tape, or Elaine Thompson and all these people burst the tape first, I get excited. And sometimes we're making up a whole lot of noise. But a greater than Elaine Thompson is in the house. Come on, somebody. Amen. Jesus is here. And we must give him worship. Come on, somebody. Amen. Glory to God. So if we could justify the noise that has been made in the sports ground, week in, week out, they turn out by the thousands. Amen. A couple of weeks ago, there were 70,000 people right here in Tottenham watching their favorite boxer. If they could turn out so to watch a sport, what about us for Jesus? Shouldn't we turn out and give God some worship in his house? Enter into his gates with thanksgiving and into his courts with praise. Hallelujah. Thank you, Jesus. Thank you, Jesus. When we come into his presence, we come to worship, and we're going to worship God. Amen. Hallelujah. Don't take back your worship. Worship him. Amen. Thank you, Jesus. Glory to God. They get emotional as soon as they go to some sort of party and they hear like a tune and sound system. They get emotional. They start making up noise and shaking up themselves for Satan, many of them. As soon as they go around friends and they go around families that they're close to, they start talking about the old days and start making up a lot of laughter and a lot of noise. They get emotional when they go to see pop stars on the stage singing their favorite songs, when they go to watch certain movies, and when they go to see their celebrity friends and celebrity stars in operation doing what they do best. However, they want to silence the praises and silence the worship. But as children of God, I'm here to encourage you today, when you understand how much it's worth and value for you to worship God, you wouldn't let them silence you, because you're praising him with the understanding. When you have the understanding, the psalmist said, let us praise him with the understanding. God is a spirit, and they that worship him must worship him in spirit and in truth. So once you're bringing spirit and truth, worship before God. Don't be silenced. Why? Psalms 92 verse 1 said, it is a good thing. Somebody say good thing. It is a good thing to give thanks unto the Lord and to sing praises unto his thy name, O Most High. There's nothing wrong. There's nothing indecent about it. It's a good thing. Not a wrong thing, so be bold about it. Jesus came to a point. He was anointed, and he said he was anointed. He came to a point unto them that mourn in Zion, and to give unto them beauty for ashes. Hallelujah. And the oil of joy for mourning, and the garment of praise for the spirit of heaviness. I came to tell somebody in the house today, you don't need to be heavy. If you came in here with a burden and you begin to praise God and begin to worship God, you will find that the spirit of heaviness will go from you. Somebody give God praise in the house. Amen. And let the spirit of heaviness get out in the name of Jesus. Hallelujah. Put on the garment of praise. Hallelujah. And the spirit of heaviness got to go. Because what happened is this. The word of God tells us that God inhabits, or he dwells in the presence of his people. So when you hear God turn up in the midst of the praise of his people, there's nowhere that there could be heaviness there. Because in the presence is what? Fullness of joy, and at his right hand what? Pleasures forevermore. Somebody give God praise for his presence to them, man. There is not a dull moment in God's presence. Come on, amen. All that is there is fullness of joy, and the joy of the Lord is our strength. Hallelujah. Glory to God. Give God thanks for his presence today. Amen. It makes such a difference in our life to have the presence of the Lord with us. Amen. Glory to God. Not only is praise good to overcome the spirit of heaviness, but we find that when we put on the garment called praise, it brings joy to our soul. And the word of God says in Proverbs 17 verse 22, God don't want us to be sulky. He don't want us to be sad believers. He said that a merry heart do it good like a medicine. Amen. So there are certain things that us as believers, certain medicine that us as believers, we don't have to take. All we need to do is to have a merry heart. Amen. And the word of God tells us how to do it. Serve the Lord with gladness. Come before his presence with what? Singing. Amen. If we serve God the right way and enter into his gates with thanksgiving and into his courts with praise and we maintain the joy of the Lord. I'm telling you, certain medicines we would need to take that people are taking out there in the world because they don't have God. They're always depressed. They're always sad. They're always going through all sorts. But when you have a merry heart, it's good like medicine. Amen. Praise the name of the Lord. And Psalms 37 verse 4 says, delight thyself also in the Lord, and he shall give thee the desires of thine heart. Amen. When you enjoy your salvation, man, when you serve the Lord with gladness, he will give you the desires of your heart. Amen. Amen. Praise the name of the Lord. Hallelujah. God knows what your heart desires. And all you have to do is to delight yourself in him, worship him, amen, praise him, amen, serve him joyfully. And he will give you the desires of your heart, amen. And the thing about it is that I find that when you switch off certain issues and certain desires or certain kind of longings that you have, and you just turn your attention to the Lord and begin to enjoy God, and begin to worship God. The more you praise God, is the more when the praises go up, the blessings you will find that they come down. Strategies for success and strategies for breakthroughs, God is giving to us today. That's why it says in the book of Psalm 67, verse 5. It says there, let the people praise God, praise thee. Oh God, let all the people praise thee. Then shall the earth yield her increase, and God, even our God, shall bless us. Amen. God shall bless us, and all the ends of the earth shall fear him. Amen. Amen. Praise and worship can also deliver us out of any prison. Ask Paul and Silas about this. At midnight, hallelujah, Acts 16:25 says, Paul and Silas prayed and sang praises unto God. And the prisoners heard them. And suddenly, verse 26 says, there was a great earthquake. Hallelujah. So that the foundations of the prison were shaken. And immediately, all the doors were open. And every man's bands were loose. Praise the name of the Lord. There could have been mourning at midnight, saying, poor me. My back is sore. Oh, my, they whip me all day. They whip me and they have me now in this maximum security prison. Look what I'm going through. They could have been singing, nobody knows the trouble I see. But instead they began to praise God. Hallelujah! In their midnight experience, and God came through for them and delivered them. Somebody give God praise in spite of what you're going through today. Praise him anyhow. Hallelujah! And watch God work and deliver you out. Praise the name of the Lord. Don't sulk, instead praise God. And God will deliver you out of your prison too. Come on, somebody. Amen. Hallelujah. Hallelujah. Glory to God. So many of us are going through all sorts of prison. Amen. All sorts of troubles of all times. And the devil wants to keep us shackled in. And tell us that we can't praise God today. But we're going to praise Jesus anyhow. Hallelujah anyhow. Amen. Never let your trouble get you down. Amen. Thank you, Jesus. Praise will bring you out of your prison environment and bring you into deliverance. Amen. Let me tell you something that day when everybody was loose, everybody chained, fell off of them. The jailer saw what was taking place and he got very, very much fearful. He panicked. Because in those days, when you put people in maximum security prison and you put somebody in charge, that person cannot afford to slip up. So he knew they were going to kill him anyhow. So I decided, let me just jump on my soul and commit suicide. Because when everybody lose, so I'm in problems. And Paul cried out to him and said, jailer, don't do yourself any harm. We are all here. Nobody run away. We're not going away. We're all here. And that man that day, he came before Paul and Silas and he was saying, what must I do to be saved? I believe conviction took him because he heard them praising God. He heard them praying to God. And he knew it was their God that delivered them. Amen. And he said, well, only one God could deliver somebody like this. It's only the true living God could deliver these men. And when he saw what God did for them, he asked for salvation straight away. What do I need to do? And they told him, amen, hallelujah. Hallelujah. They told him what to do. Praise the name of the Lord. Believe on the Lord Jesus Christ and you shall be saved. You and your house. Amen. And that very day, the jailer and his whole household was saved because somebody praised God and deliverance came. Somebody give God praise in the house. Somebody need deliverance today. And when we praise God, they're going to get the deliverance. Amen. Praise the name of the Lord. Hallelujah. Praise the name of the Lord. Hallelujah. Glory to God. Thank you, Jesus. The jailer was saved and his whole house. Amen. Because somebody praise and worship God even in prison. Amen. Amen. Praise the name of the Lord. Praise and worship is a great weapon of war. Amen. And it will always bring us into victory. Many a times we find throughout scripture that Jehoshaphat was up against three armies. And in spite of the fact they were outnumbered, they began to praise God. Amen. They began to worship God in the midst of the fiery battle they were up against. Three armies against them alone, you know. They were outnumbered, but they began to praise God. The word of God came to Jehoshaphat and to tell Jehoshaphat, Jehoshaphat, you see this crowd that's come out against you? You don't need to fight with them. For this battle is not yours. The battle is the Lord. Come on, somebody. Amen. I came to tell somebody today who is up against a battle. You don't need to fight it yourself. You don't need to win it on your own strength. Rely on God because the battle is not yours. The battle is the Lord's. Somebody give God praise in the house. The battle belongs to God. Hallelujah. And once God is fighting for you, you could never lose. Amen. The Lord will fight for you and you will hold your peace. Somebody give God praise for deliverance in the house today, man. God is still fighting the battles of his children. Amen. Still fighting for us. And we will hold our peace. Yes. Glory to God. Hallelujah. The battle is not ours today. The battle is the Lord's. Hallelujah. And that day when they began to sing. Hallelujah. 2 Chronicles 20:22 says, and when they began to sing and to praise. Hallelujah. The Lord. Praise the Lord. He set ambushment against the children of Ammon, Moab, and Mount Seir, which were come out against Judah. And they were all smitten. Amen. That is how God take care of your enemies. Just begin to praise God more. And you will see God take care of every opposition that come out against us. And they will be subdued. Somebody give God praise for victory in the house, man. Amen. A praiser is a victorious Christian. A worshiper is a victorious Christian. Amen. Begin to worship God and see your victory manifest to them by faith. Amen. Amen. Glory to God. Thank you, Jesus. Amen. The weapons of our warfare are not carnal, but mighty through God to the pulling down of strongholds. Amen? Amen. When we know the power of praise and worship, we should do it continuously and wholeheartedly, just like the psalmist David did. And that's why he was able to say in Psalm 34, verse 1, I will bless the Lord at all times, and his praise shall continually be in my mouth. And I believe that that's why he was a man after God's own heart. Because the word of God says that he, in Psalms 103 verse 1, he says, bless the Lord, O my soul, and all that is within me. Bless his holy name. That's what we want to do. Anything we're going to do for God, do it wholeheartedly. Give it your best. Worship God with all your heart. And you will see God work victories on your behalf. Amen. Praise the name of the Lord. Somebody give God praise for his word today. He's about to bring us into victory. Praise the name of the Lord. Thank God for this series. It is worth it. And there's one more part to go in the series. Amen. Because it is very vital for us to remind ourselves of these principles. Let us all stand.
1: Thank you for joining us, and thank you for listening to this timely and powerful message. You have heard the word, and now we would like to extend this opportunity to you to accept Jesus Christ as your Lord and Savior. If you wish to do this, please just say this short prayer after me. Say, Lord Jesus, I acknowledge that I am a sinner, and I thank you for dying on the cross for my sins. Please forgive me of all of my sins and cleanse me from all my unrighteousness. Save me and fill me with your Holy Spirit. I thank you for answering my prayer, and I thank you for saving me. Amen. And if you have said that prayer, congratulations and welcome into the family of Christ. Until next time, goodbye. God richly bless you.

Today I'm going to be speaking on the subject, it is worth it. Sometimes Satan and his agents and people will try to tell us and to fool us by telling us that we are serving the Lord in vain. They would say to us, it's not worth it. However, God is telling us today that it's worth it. However, God is telling us today that it is a big lie and a

And we're going to sing us some Jamaican songs. But if we sing them, you got to get out of those seats and you got to dance like you're really from Jamaica. Or your parents were from Jamaica. Parents were from Jamaica.

Hey, time check, we got just about 18 past. We're down past here, 1 o'clock. Good afternoon, Montserrat. Good afternoon to you wherever you are, and you're tuned to Zedjiba Radio. We're programming to you for a beautiful Sunday, the 8th of October. The 4th of October. 2026. Beautiful Sunday it is. Come on. DJ could have been in your company. With you right on.

Come on, everybody, let's give God this worship. If you know he's awesome, come on, stand on your feet, everybody. If you know he's awesome, you're in awe of his grace. You're in awe of his goodness. You're in awe of his mercy. You're in awe of his provision.

0: Awesome music there from our Charles Jenkins. My God is awesome. At 1:30 it is now in the studios of ZHB. At this time, we get into the program Salt of the Earth.
1: Well, hello to you and blessings. This is the day the Lord has given us, so we are happy. We rejoice in this day, how He is keeping us and providing for us. Welcome to Salt of the Earth. I'm J. Joel Harrigan, and it's good to be with you. Thank the Lord for the opportunity to share. Let us pray. Father, we thank you for this opportunity that you have given to us. We thank you for your grace and love and your mercy. We thank you because right now you are watching over us. And you promise, as we have entered into relationship with you, you promise that you would never leave us or forsake us. So today, Lord, we ask that you would surround us like a shield. Thank you for the grace that you are bestowing upon our country. Thank you for your love that is extended toward us. And we thank you because you are still available when you said, come to me and I will give you rest. Thank you for the hope that we have in Jesus Christ. Well, friends, it's good to be with you here on Salt of the Earth. And today I have a guest on my program in the person of, well, he's not live with me in the studio, but we're taking a message from him via recording. It's none other than Pastor Greg Laurie from California. He'll be sharing with us. And the title of his message today, What Jesus Taught About Anger, Hatred, and Lust. So we'll focus on that when we return. But right now, here is Jason Mighty.

0: Jason Mighty, Never Seen the Righteous Forsaken. Today on Salt of the Earth, my guest is Greg Laurie. Here is Pastor Greg.
1: Here in the greatest sermon ever preached is effectively the worldview of Jesus Christ. Do you want to know what Jesus Christ thinks? Study this sermon. Matthew 5:38. You've heard the law that says the punishment must match the injury. An eye for an eye, a tooth for a tooth. But I say don't resist an evil person. If someone slaps you on the right cheek, turn to him the other also. If you're sued in court and your shirt is taken from you, give your coat too. If a soldier demands you carry his gear for a mile, go 2 miles. Give to those that ask, and don't turn away from those who want to borrow. You've heard that it was said, love your neighbor and hate your enemy. But I say to you, love your enemies, pray for those who persecute you, and that way you'll be acting as true children of your Father. Now this is hard stuff, is it not? Needless to say, these are very high standards. Turning the other cheek. Going the extra mile, loving our enemies. Are these the standards that we should govern society by? And if they are, how can we justify military or police force? Well, the 19th century Russian novelist Leo Tolstoy wrote a book entitled What I Believe, in which he came to the conclusion after he read the Sermon on the Mount and reread it. He said, quote, Christ forbids the human institution of any court because they resist evil and even return evil for evil. He believed criminals love good and hate evil as I do. He didn't think a Christian should be involved in the military, police force, or courts of law. One man who was profoundly impacted by the writings of Tolstoy was Mahatma Gandhi. And he believed by practicing this teaching, you could bring about a perfect state where punishment would end and prisons would be turned into schools. Newsflash, Tolstoy and Gandhi were wrong because they were misunderstanding what these teachings are saying. The Sermon on the Mount was not given to govern a society. You govern a society by what is said in verse 38. You've heard that it was said, an eye for an eye, a tooth for a tooth. This comes from Exodus 21 and continues, hand for hand, foot for foot, burn for burn, bruise for bruise, wound for wound. This is the same as the expression tit for tat. This was the Hebrew civic justice system. What was its purpose? According to Deuteronomy 19:20, the rest will hear and be afraid and will never again do such an evil thing among you. Listen, criminals don't love good and hate evil. In fact, most people don't love good and hate evil. All people have sinful hearts and we're drawn in the wrong direction. Now, if a heart changes, that's fantastic. But when someone breaks those laws, there has to be a punishment. Now, that punishment is never to be carried about by the victim, but by the legal system. We as a nation need law enforcement and military. Government as an entity has been established by God. Romans 13 says, obey the government, for God put them there. All governments have been placed in power by God. So to those who refuse to obey the laws of the land, they're refusing to obey God, and punishment will follow. For the authorities do not frighten people that are doing right. They frighten those who do wrong. Do what they say, and you'll get along well. I have a friend who's a chief of police, and sometimes we meet for coffee, and he'll bring along another of the officers. And these guys, you know, they're dressed in their police uniforms. They got the Sam Brown on, which is that heavy utility belt with all the equipment. You know, you've got a place for the walkie-talkie, a place for the gun, a place for handcuffs, a place for a donut. And just kidding. But he's got stars. He's got stars in his uniform because he's the chief. And it's funny how people react. You know, when he orders coffee, oh, you know, everyone gets a little nervous. You know why? He's an authoritative figure. When he puts that uniform on, it changes the dynamic of a room. And guess what? He's been placed there by God. Well, what if he's not a Christian? He's still placed there by God. So there's a respect. And if you're obeying the law, you don't fear the police. If you are not obeying the law, this becomes a great problem. Speaking of the military police and those that enforce law, scripture says they are God's servant to do good. And if you do wrong, be afraid, for they don't bear the sword for nothing. Now, I know what some of you are thinking. You're saying, well, what about if the nation is corrupt? What about if the police officer is corrupt? And that does happen, doesn't it? Well, look, we have a higher principle we obey. The apostles were told to no longer preach the gospel by the authorities. What did they do? They went out and preached the gospel. And they said this, we must obey God and not man. So if our government were to pass a law that said to you, you can no longer practice your faith, you no longer can pray, you no longer can preach, do we obey that law because the Bible says obey your civil government? Do we? No, we don't. Because we have a higher law. When a law was passed that no one could pray. That's right. When a law was passed that no one could pray, Daniel prayed openly. You say, well, there's just laws they don't think are godly, or my taxes are too high. Well, then vote for somebody that will lower your taxes next time. That's why we have our system to elect people that represent us properly, but we have to obey the law. You may not always agree with it. And keep in mind, when Paul wrote these words, who were the authorities? The Roman government. And Caesar, hardly what I would call a model of virtue. So still Paul says the authorities have their place. He talks about a sword, verse 4. He does not bear the sword for nothing. He's God's servant, an agent of wrath to bring punishment on the wrongdoer. A sword is an instrument of death. It's not to wrap a person on the knuckles, but to run him through. If a Roman soldier drew a sword, you have trouble. If a police officer draws his gun, he's ready for a confrontation. So you understand that that's what that is all about. So God has placed these people in their position. In fact, it's interesting that Paul actually used a soldier as a model of what it is to be a Christian. Paul spent a lot of time with soldiers. Why? Because he got arrested all the time. And on some occasions, he was chained to them. So they'd become friends probably. And he knew all about their armor. In Ephesians 6, he talks about the shield of faith and the breastplate of righteousness, helmet of salvation. He knew how all that Roman armor worked and what its purpose was. He used the idea of the military and how we should follow Jesus. He said in 2 Timothy 3:4, endure suffering along with me as a good soldier of Jesus Christ. And as Christ's soldier, do not let yourself be tied up with the affairs of this life. Then you can't satisfy the one who has enlisted you into his army. Now, God would never choose a dishonorable profession as an illustration for a Christian. He wouldn't say, be clever like a thief, you know, or be passionate like a murderer. No, that's the wrong picture. But he did take the position of the soldier as a very positive illustration.
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3: 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Unfortunately, he became hospitalized and could not make it, but he live-streamed the event, and we talked throughout the night. 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Praise God. He has more surgeries to come, but my heart is happy that he will share the kingdom with us. 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
1: Now, some people like to think that Jesus was the ultimate pacifist. They like to think of Jesus as the first hippie, right? Just throwing flowers, peace and love, man. Probably with a lamb wrapped around his neck. I love those paintings of Jesus, lamb wrapped around his neck. Well, that's not the Jesus of the Bible. That may be the Jesus of your imagination. But the Jesus of the Bible was loving, and he was forgiving, and he was compassionate, and the children even came to him. But the Jesus of the Bible also administered justice. What do you think he was doing when he made a whip and drove the money changers out of the temple? And by the way, he told his disciples, as days were getting more dangerous, they may need their swords. Luke 22:36. Peter responded, well, we already have two swords. Now, why would they need to carry swords? To have shish kebab? It's called self-defense. They were entitled to defend themselves. A Christian can defend themselves. It's acceptable for a nation to defend themselves from those who want to harm them. Now, that's not to say we're to be some kind of a doormat. So you're saying, okay, well, what does this mean then? It's like, you've almost said it doesn't apply. No, I'm just explaining what it doesn't mean, all right? But now with that in mind, what does this mean, turning the other cheek, going the extra mile? Jesus is giving specific advice for a believer when they're persecuted. These are not mechanical rules, but principles for meeting the personal wrongs that come to those who follow him. There are times where for the sake of the kingdom and the soul of a person, we take the hit, or turn the other cheek, or go the extra mile. What does that even mean? Well, back in these days, when a Roman soldier would be out marching, and he had his backpack, a citizen was required to carry the backpack for him. So he'd be carrying all his gear, he has his armor, he'd say, you, carry my backpack. You are obligated by law to carry it for a mile. So you carried it for a mile. Jesus says, here's what I say. Don't carry it for a mile. Go the extra mile. So be like, hey, I've got it. Okay. Okay. You're done. You can give it back to him. No, I'll keep carrying it. I'll go an extra mile with you because that'll give me a little more time to tell you about Jesus. See? So that's where the phrase go the extra mile comes from. But then, he talks about turning the other cheek. What does that mean? Well, in verse 39, if someone slaps you on the right cheek, turn the other. Back in this culture, a slap in the face, striking someone in the face, was among the most demeaning and contemptuous acts. Even a slave would rather be struck in the back than the face. It was a calculated insult. What would our modern equivalent be? Well, I think a slap would qualify. Someone slapped you in the face, you'd be like, hey. Right? What'd you do that for? Hey. You want to hit back. But here's maybe one that we would understand. Someone spits in your face. Now that doesn't physically harm you, but it's humiliating. It's degrading. They spit in your face or they do an obscene gesture. I'm like, yeah, you know, don't do it. Don't do it. Just cruise by. Forget it. Let it go. This is speaking of a person that has an attitude that would not want to immediately strike back. Now, is this an easy thing to do? Well, no. I don't want to say more so for a guy, but maybe more so for a guy. You know, guys, they'll just, hey, you took a guy off, boom, he's going to hit back. Sometimes girls too, but more often guys probably. But this is the idea of just forgiving, going the extra mile. And listen, we've all been wronged in life. Most of us have been slandered, mistreated, ripped off, taken advantage of. But Jesus is not saying I should be the doormat. But here's what Jesus concludes with, verse 44. Love your enemies, bless those that curse you, do good to those who hate you, and pray for those who spitefully use you and persecute you. We're not to strike out, but instead love them in a positive way. Abraham Lincoln said, quote, the best way to destroy an enemy is to make him a friend. That's good, isn't it? The best way to destroy an enemy is to make him a friend. This selflessness, this love Jesus calls for is found in many people that God used. It was the spirit of Abraham when he gave the best land to his undeserving nephew, Lot. It's the spirit of Joseph when he kissed his brothers who had so mistreated him. It's a spirit that would not let David take advantage of the opportunity to take the life of King Saul who had been pursuing him. It's a spirit that caused Stephen to pray for those that were stoning him to death. And it's a spirit that every one of God's children should have. May God help us to turn the other cheek and go the extra mile. May he enable us to have a change of heart where we do not harbor hatred and lust. You know, maybe as you've heard these words, some of these things have hit home. I hope all of them haven't hit home, but they may have. But maybe one of them, I've got that anger problem. Well, we need to pray and ask God to help us with these very areas of weakness. Because if you're harboring hatred for someone in your life, I want to tell you something. It's going to bring your prayer life to a halt. Look at verse 23. If you're presenting a sacrifice at the altar in the temple, and you suddenly remember that someone has something against you, leave your sacrifice at the altar and go be reconciled to that person. Then come and bring your sacrifice to God. So here's this person. They drive you crazy. You're mad. They said this. They did that. Okay. Why don't you just go and forgive them? No way. Don't just go for it. I don't feel it. Do it anyway. Well, I wouldn't be sincere because it doesn't matter. Just do it. And you'll find that it will help you maybe even more than it will help them. When you forgive someone, you set a prisoner free yourself. You're set free. See, they may not even be aware of how much you hate them. They don't even know about your bitterness. They could care less about you, but it consumes you and it's hurting you and it's killing you slowly. So why don't you do what Jesus said? But they're my enemy. Really? Love your enemies, Jesus said. So you can love them. How do you do it? You just do it. You don't wait till you feel it. You just do it. There's no greater example. You don't wait till you feel it. You just do it. There's no greater example of someone who did all these things than Jesus.

0: the arrest of Christ, and yet Jesus says, friend, why have you come? It was one last chance for Judas to repent, and he missed it, but Jesus offered it. Then, of course, as Jesus hangs on the cross, what are his first words? It's a prayer, and he says to the Father, Father, forgive them, for they know not what they do. Say, well, that's good for Jesus. He's God. True. But the Bible says, let this mind be in you, which was also in Christ Jesus. We're to follow his example. Jesus died on that cross because we need forgiveness, and then we should extend that forgiveness to others. Listen, forgiven people should be forgiving people. And Jesus will forgive you. Maybe some of you come in here with just a load of sin on your back. You know, you are the person consumed by envy and bitterness and even hatred. You need to be forgiven by God. We're going to close in prayer and give you an opportunity to ask for his forgiveness. Let's all pray. Father, thank you for sending Jesus, not just as an example, but also as a savior for sinners. And we are those sinners. Thank you for his death on the cross and his resurrection. And thank you for his promise of forgiveness. In Jesus' name I pray.
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0: Well, friends, we hope you were blessed today by the ministry of Pastor Greg Laurie. He is the pastor of Harvest Church in California. That's Harvest Christian Fellowship in Riverside, California. And we hope that you received the word and the timely instruction that Pastor Greg shared. Whatever your condition today, just want to let you know, whatever you're experiencing, just want to let you know that the Lord loves you. He is concerned about you, and He has made us His instruments of peace to the world. So at this time, let us pray. Let us talk to Him. Father, in the name of Jesus, we thank You for the opportunity to come and to share, Lord, with those of You, those that have heard the word, and those that You have given opportunity, the opportunity to hear this broadcast today. We pray in the name of Jesus that Your grace and Your strength will meet them at the point of their need. And Lord, dear Father, that they will look to You as the eternal Savior and King of their lives. We pray, God, that Your grace and Your strength would minister to those that are in need. And dear Father, they will embrace You as Lord and King. In the name of Jesus, we give You thanks. Amen. Well, thank you for being with us today for Salt of the Earth. And if these programs are affecting you, I'd sure like to hear from you. You can send me an email at harriganjerome@yahoo.com. That's harriganjerome@yahoo.com. Send me a WhatsApp message or a call on 772-6438. 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Or you can write via the post office. It's P.O. Box 1122, The Valley, Angola. Salt of the Earth, P.O. Box 1122, The Valley, Angola. May the joy of the Lord be with you as you seek His face. Meet you again next time for Salt of the Earth.
1: A minute moving down past the hour of 2 of the year, you're listening to the program Salt of the Earth. This time we get into the program No Limit Time to Pray.

dear listeners, welcome to the Darling Urban Ministries Time to Pray. This is the day that the Lord has made. We will rejoice and be glad in it. Call your friends, call your family, call somebody. We are going to pray. Today, we are praying for youth, children, and the next generation. Children are the heritage unto the Lord, and the fruit of is your reward. Happy is the man that has his quiver full of them. We are going to pray this afternoon, this morning, whatever time it is in your nation. We are going to pray for youth, children, and the next generation. There is an error, because we have been talking, we have been sharing, we have been sending clips and all different things, gossiping even, about the youth of today, about our children, about what is going to happen to the next generation. But I want to admonish someone today. I want to tell someone today that we have the key. Intercessors, we have the key. Somebody rise up and pray with me today. Pray for the children. Pray for the youth. Pray for the next generation. We can do something. Somebody prayed, and there was a big change. There was a big change in the life of a young man because somebody prayed. I just want to share just a little word, and then we are going to go in to prayer, just to fuel your prayer this day. Just to fuel your prayer, I want to read 1 Samuel from verse 2, from chapter 2. This is Hannah's prayer. I'm sure someone knows this account very well, but for the benefit of those that don't know this account, I'm just going to read a few scriptures. I would beg you, though, that when you have time, please go over the scripture. You can read the whole of Samuel and get some more context and revelation into this. But somebody prayed. Somebody prayed for a child. And someone prayed into his life, and there was a change. And we can do the same. Let me just read a few of the verses in this chapter for you. It's 1 Samuel 2, and it reads, "And Hannah prayed and said, My heart rejoices in the Lord. My horn is exalted in the Lord. I smile at my enemies because I rejoice in your salvation. No one is holy like the Lord, for there's no one beside you, nor there is any rock like our God. Talk no more so proudly. Let no arrogance come from thy mouth, for the Lord is the God of knowledge, and in him actions are weighed." I've jumped a bit because I want you to hear Hannah's prayer. Hannah prayed something. Hannah prayed something after the Lord did something miraculous in her life. Hannah was a mother. I'm a mother. I'm a mother of 3. My name is Laura Mae Tyson. For those of you who may know me, my name was Laura Mae Lambert. So I am a mother. So I can identify with Hannah praying. I can identify with her. I want to just jump back so that you can have some context on this from chapter 1, and I read. "Then
Elkanah, her husband, said to Hannah, "Why do you weep? Why do you not eat? And why is your heart grieve? Am I not better to you than 10 sons?" So Hannah arose after they had finished eating and drinking in Shiloh. Now Eli the priest was sitting on the seat by the doorstep of the tabernacle of the Lord, and she was in bitterness of soul, and prayed to the Lord and wept in anguish. Then she made a vow and said, "O Lord of hosts, if you will indeed look on the affliction of your maidservant and remember me and not forget your maidservant, but will give your maidservant a male child, then I will give him to the Lord all the days of his life, and no razor shall come upon his head." And it happened, as she continued praying before the Lord, that Eli watched her mouth. No one spoke in her heart. Only her lips moved, but her voice was not heard. Therefore, Eli thought she was drunk. So Eli said to her, "How long will you be drunk? Put your wine away from you." But Hannah answered and said, "No, my Lord, I am a woman of sorrowful spirit. I have drunk neither wine nor intoxicating drink, but have poured out my soul before the Lord. Do not consider your maidservant a wicked woman, for out of the abundance of my complaint and grief, I have spoken until now." Then Eli answered and said, "Go in peace, and the Lord God of Israel grant your petition which you have asked of him." And she said, "Let your maidservant find favor in your sight." So the woman went away and ate, and her face was no longer sad. Then they rose early in the morning and worshiped before the Lord, and returned and came to their house at Ramah. And Elkanah knew Hannah his wife, and the Lord remembered her. So it came to pass in the process of time that Hannah conceived and bore a son, and called his name Samuel, saying, "Because I have asked for him from the Lord." Now the man Elkanah and all his house went up to offer to the Lord the yearly sacrifice of his vow. But Hannah did not go up, for she said to her husband, "Not until the child is weaned, then I will take him, that he may appear before the Lord and remain there forever." So Elkanah, her husband, said to her, "Do what seems best to you. Wait until you have weaned him. Only let the Lord establish his word." Then the woman stayed and nursed her son until she had weaned him. Now, when she had weaned him, she took him up with her, with 3 bowls, 1 ephah of flour, and the skin of wine, and brought him to the house of the Lord in Shiloh. And the child was young. Then they slaughtered a bull and brought the child to Eli. And she said, "O my Lord, as your soul lives, my Lord, I am the woman who stood by you here praying to the Lord. For this child I prayed, and the Lord has granted me my petition, which I asked of him. Therefore, I also have lent him to the Lord. As long as he lives, he shall be lent to the Lord." So they worshipped the Lord there. You hear Hannah pray. This is what Hannah was praying about. Hannah was barren, and I could not have a child. But Hannah did not accept that. Hannah went back to God, and she made a vow unto God that if he gave her a male child, she was very specific. She was very specific. Sometimes we need to be specific in our prayers, especially regarding our children, especially regarding youths.
especially regarding this. We need to be specific. We know what's going on. We know the terrain. We know the trouble. Like Job, he said, peradventure, my sons sin. I am praying for them. He stood in the gap for them because they were going out. They were going out night after night. Peradventure that they sin. Hannah prayed and God answered her prayer. Somebody pray with me today. Somebody, instead of just talking, instead of just crying. Yes, we have to cry before God. Yes, it's a different type of cry. Somebody cry out to God for that child, for that youth, for that young person. Pray. Hannah prayed. And we see that Hannah gave that child back to God. Is it that maybe we haven't given the children back to God? Maybe we have left them to do whatever. Maybe, you know, we brought them and things didn't turn out the way that was prophesied. There's been a little error somewhere. We cannot see the manifestation of the prophecy. So we've given up. Let's take a leaf from Hannah's book and pray. Don't give up. Keep praying, even if they laugh at you, even if they criticize you, even if they say, oh, your children this, your children that. You still hold on to God's promises. You still hold on to what he has said. And I can assure you, he's not a man that would lie to you. So what he has promised, it will come to pass. Sometimes we need to open our mouth and confess and say it. Say what we want. We see what happened in Samuel's life. Very young. Look in the chapter 2 from verse 18. It says, but Samuel ministered before the Lord, even as a child, wearing a linen ephod. Moreover, his mother used to make him a little robe and bring it to him year by year when she came up with her husband to offer the yearly sacrifice. And Eli would bless Elkanah and his wife and say, the Lord give you descendants from this woman for the loan that was given to the Lord. Then they would go to their own home. And the Lord visited Hannah. God is good, you know. He didn't stop at Samuel. He visited Hannah again, and Hannah conceived and bore 3 sons and 2 daughters, 5. Meanwhile, the child Samuel grew before the Lord. You know, the account goes on and on. Just the interest of time, we haven't got so much time for this session. However, if we go on, we see when Samuel was ministering before the Lord. We see when Samuel heard from God. We see God speaking to Samuel and giving him this prophecy, his first prophecy. Let's look up 1 Samuel 3. I'm getting somewhere. Somebody tune in. Somebody pray with me today. 1 Samuel 3 says, now the boy Samuel ministered to the Lord before Eli. And the word of the Lord was rare in those days. There was no widespread revelation. And it came to pass at that time, while Eli was lying down in his place, and when his eyes had begun to grow so dim that he could not see, and before the lamp of God went out in the tabernacle of the Lord, where the ark of God was, and while Samuel was lying down, that the Lord called Samuel, and he answered, here I am. And so ran to Eli and said, here I am, for you called me.
And he said, I did not call. Lie down again. And he went and he laid down again. Then the Lord called yet again. Samuel. God is calling our young people. God is calling our children like he calls Samuel. Somehow, they're not hearing the voice. They do not recognize the voice. Samuel did not know God then. He didn't recognize God's voice then. So he had to go to the priest that was then. So Samuel arose and went to Eli and said, here I am, for you called me. He answered, I did not call you, my son. Lie down again. And here it says, now Samuel did not yet know the Lord, nor was the word of the Lord yet revealed to him. And the Lord called Samuel again the third time. So he arose and went to Eli and said, here I am, for you did call me. Then Eli perceived that the Lord had called the boy. Therefore Eli said to Samuel, go lie down, and it shall be, if he calls you, that you must say, speak, for your servant hears. So Samuel went back and lay down in his place. Now the Lord came and stood and called as at other times, Samuel, Samuel. And Samuel answered, speak, for your servant hears. Then the Lord said to Samuel, behold, I will do something in Israel, at which both ears of everyone who hears it will tingle. And we see here that the Lord gave Samuel a prophecy. Yes, jump to 19. So Samuel grew and the Lord was with him, and let none of his words fall to the ground. And all Israel from Dan to Beersheba knew that Samuel had been established as a prophet of the Lord. Amen. I'm just going to stop here for now. But the context of this is that somebody prayed. A mother prayed. And I just want to admonish somebody today. An intercessor, a mother, a young person, whoever you are, I want you to join me in praying today. Let's pray for advisors, because look, Samuel's mom, Hannah, placed him with Eli. And Eli, yes, he might have had some little issues. When you go back and you read, you will see. However, Eli was placed there for a reason. He was the one to explain to Samuel that actually it's God's voice. Next time you hear it, it's him calling. God is calling our young people today. I just want someone to pray. I want us to pray for our young people. I want us to pray for them today. Let's pray for the children and the young people. You know that they will honor their parents and receive the blessing that God has in store for them, according to Ephesians 6:1-3. Let's pray. Somebody pray with me. Father, we just lift up our children and our young people. Father God, we pray that they will honor their parents so that they receive all the blessings that God has in store for them. We pray it into being in Jesus' mighty name. Oh, Father, Lord. Oh, we pray that each one will receive that blessing, oh God, as they honor you. We pray. We come against everything that says and dictates that they will not honor, oh God. And we pray it into being in Jesus' mighty name, that our children will honor. They will honor their parents, oh God, and they will receive blessings from you in the mighty name of Jesus. Oh Father, we lift up our children, and we also pray on young people that they will speak, they will live
live and obey the word, oh God. Father, like Joshua did, he prayed, oh God. He obeyed your word, oh God. We pray that our children, they will be taught by the word, and great shall be their reward in heaven. Oh, we pray it into being in Jesus' mighty name. We come against every evil pattern in their bloodline. We pray that it will be flushed out in the mighty name of Jesus. Oh, we pray every evil habit, every patterns of failure, every recurring health issue, every anger, every pride, every addiction, we come against it right now in the mighty name of Jesus. Every prophecy that has been spoken over our children that they will serve the Lord, it will come to pass in the mighty name of Jesus. They will be taught by you, and great shall be the reward. We pray it into being in Jesus' mighty name. Oh, Father, we declare that they are heritage unto you. Father God, each and every one of our children are heritage unto you. We pray it into being in Jesus' name. Oh, we give you thanks. We give you praise. Oh, Father God, for each one of our children, oh God, we prophesy into their lives, oh God, into their future, oh God. We prophesy into them in the mighty name of Jesus. Oh, that it shall come to pass according to Deuteronomy 28 from 1 to 12. We pray this, we prophesy into the lives of our children. Oh, that they, as they diligently obey the voice of the Lord, oh, they will, oh God, oh, obey you. Oh, Father God, we pray it, all the blessings shall come upon them, and he will overtake them because they obey the voice of the Lord. Oh, they shall be blessed in the city. They shall be blessed in the country. They shall be blessed, oh, the fruit of their body, the produce of their ground, the increase of their herbs, the increase of their cattle shall be blessed. Their baskets, oh, and kneading bowls shall be blessed. Oh, we pray it into being in Jesus' name. As they go in, as they come out, they will be blessed. Oh, Lord God, cause your enemies to rise up against them. Every enemy that rise up against them shall be defeated before their face. Oh, they shall come against them one way and flee before you seven ways. We command this blessing over our children in Jesus' mighty name. We declare they will serve the Lord. Oh, they will leave an inheritance. Oh, Father God, we pray it into being in Jesus' mighty name. We thank you, Lord. We thank you for our children. We thank you, oh God. Oh, Father, Lord, that they will be taught by you, and great shall be their reward. We give you thanks. We give you praise, oh God. We will not stop. We will continue, oh God, coming to you for our children, for our young people, oh God, in the mighty name of Jesus. Oh, we give you thanks. We give you praise. We give you glory. Thank you, Jesus. Thank you, Lord. Oh, thank you, Father. Thank you, every listener, for tuning in this afternoon, this morning, whatever time it is in your nation. Thank you for tuning in for this time to pray from the Darlene Urban Ministries. If you'd like to join, we have daily prayer lines in different nations. If you'd like to know more, you'd like to share testimony from this prayer that we had today, you can contact us. You can email us on themministriesint@gmail.com, or the WhatsApp number is 1767-316-0527. Thank you for praying with me today. God bless you. Amen and amen.

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So the general public, you're warmly invited to join the Methodist community in a special service of Thanksgiving this afternoon, 4:30 p.m. at the Bethesda Methodist Church there in Cavada Hill. They'll be honoring three ladies, Sister Joycelyn Chewett, Winifred Saunders, and Shireen Galbraith. So go on out and join the Methodist community. That's happening at 4:30 p.m. this afternoon.

your hands and praise him now. He's worthy of the praise. I don't care what you've been through.

22 minutes down past your 3. Teddy Pendergrass on the afternoon time. Trek and Dog, Close the Door. Sweet woman. Just reminding you that you're invited to join the Methodist community this afternoon for a special service of Thanksgiving. 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

Blair. Something called Baby Come Back. Hey, folks, I gotta go. Gotta make my leave. Always a pleasure holding it down for a couple of hours with you right here in Zedjibo Radio. Back in your company on Tuesday night. So until then, folks, do enjoy what's left of your weekend. It's DJ Kennedy signing One Love. Jagad, and I'm gone.

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0: I want to say a pleasant afternoon to all our listeners, and we apologize for not being on last week, but that was because the station had other obligations, which we had to respect. But we're back, and we're glad to be here today, this blessed Sunday. Bishop, it's a good time for you to give us a brief introduction.
1: Good afternoon. How was your week? To everyone, of course, I've been absent from the program for about two or three sessions, but of course, I appreciate the competence of the host, and therefore, I'm pretty sure that all of you were tremendously inspired and blessed at the same time. We look forward to you being on the program again, or being listening out there with your friends, and as is normal, I appreciate the compliments and the kind remarks from most of you. Thank you so much for letting us know how well the program has been an inspiration to you and to your family. I look forward for this afternoon's program, and I'm pretty sure there's a word for you out there. Please know that the God of heaven, the God who knew you before you were even born, has your destiny already taken care of. So you be blessed as you listen in the name of the Lord.
0: Lord, my Lord and Heavenly Father, we thank you for entrusting us with your gifts and talents.
1: Mm.
0: We repent for fear, neglect, and disobedience. Thank you for making us unique. Help us to discover, develop, and dedicate every talent and spiritual gift you've given us to your service.
1: Amen.
0: May our lives produce fruit for your kingdom, and may our lives bring you glory in Jesus' mighty name. Amen.
1: Praise God.
0: So, yes, we're back. On a sad note, I learned this morning of the passing of Mr. Shedman Brown, and he's someone I've always admired since in town. I figured he's a severe loss to our country, and I always like his programs about African history. And we know a lot about Columbus and Francis Drake, but we were never taught and we never understood the connection with our African ancestry. And I think we have to find a replacement. We're going to be struggling to find an adequate replacement, I think, from the resources we have, but somebody has to take it up because it's important. But today, the program, I'll be looking at the whole question of talents. And the reason I'm bringing this topic today is that I got an interesting video earlier this week. And the video was demonstrating how Masons may be struggling in short order to have a job. I saw a video, Bishop, with a lady with an instrument.
1: Mm-hmm.
0: The instrument is spraying out the mortar, and it's flattening out the area. So in other words, the entire side of a house can be completed in 20 minutes. Perfect. No problem about leveling and all that. And I'm saying, well, this, we have to be careful what's happening here, you know. And I see AI, and I like AI for many things. But I believe people in their enthusiasm about AI missing certain points. AI, as I understand it, is not married. AI doesn't have any children. It doesn't have to work. But here what happens. This same AI is going to put a lot of people out of work. Families are going to be broken up. Families are going to be scattered. And something people miss is this. Even the government will not collect the sort of revenue they envisage. Because if AI takes the jobs, who is government going to collect taxes from? So, in my ignorance, I'm pointing towards agriculture, Bishop. I find if you can't feed yourself in the future, you're doomed. Because as good as AI is, there are some unseen things that we're not calculating. And before you know it, we're struggling. So that example, that video I saw, was quite shocking. I smiled because I'd say, and then even some tradesmen, tiling, for example, I see guys in China putting down tiles now 10 feet long by 6 feet wide. So, you know, you put six of them in your house and your front room is finished. So this is the direction where we have to start looking at. And I'm not sure if governments around the world are paying attention to what's happening. But I see AI taking over this world and in some instances destroying critical sectors. And we have to be mindful about it. As good as it is, there are lots of problems. Now, I know a lot of jobs are going to be threatened. But, you know, man has to adapt. God has given us talents. He has given us wisdom. But I just think that we're at a point where AI is dictating whatever happens in the world. And it should not be. And that's why I've chosen today, the whole question of talents. So, Bishop, come in.
1: Now, just before you introduce the program in its entirety, I'd just like to make reference to a point you made about talents and what's happening for the future and so on. I would like just to read a scripture, which I believe will speak to what the Bible speaks of, what needs to happen.
0: Mm-hmm.
1: In the book of Jeremiah, chapter 29, verse 5 to 7, Jeremiah told the people, you need to do two things. Build houses and settle down. Plant gardens and eat what they produce.
0: All right.
1: Two things. Build houses. And you mentioned gardening or agriculture.
0: Yep.
1: And plant things.
0: Mm-hmm.
1: So those two things are critical.
0: Yep.
1: Build houses and plant gardens or get into agriculture.
0: Indeed.
1: Outside of that,
0: you got problems.
1: Thank you.
0: And we know our country. We produce what we don't eat. And we eat what we don't produce. So let's look at the whole question of talents, the presentation. Look at gifts. What are gifts? We say gifts are given by grace. They are unearned, sovereignly distributed. And that's why Ephesians chapter 4, verse 7 says, but unto every one of us is given grace according to the measure of gift for Christ. And gifts include prophecy, teaching, healing, administration, tongues, leadership. Talents represent opportunity, assignment, responsibility, capacity to manage, and trust level. And talents are measured by responsibility and not charisma. Now, there's a critical distinction between gifts and talents, because gifts determine function, but talents determine accountability. And you will not be judged for what you were not gifted to do. You will be judged for what you are entrusted to manage. And that's why the parable of the talents is a powerful teaching of Jesus. It's found in Matthew chapter 25, verses 14 to 30. It focuses largely on stewardship, faithfulness, and accountability. In that parable, Jesus uses the parable to explain what the kingdom of heaven is like and to prepare his disciples for his return. So when one looks at talents and spiritual gifts, talents are given by God through birth or creation. They receive that natural birth. And the question is, can non-believers have them? Yes. And the purpose is that it can be used for any reason, secular or sacred. On the other hand, spiritual gifts given by God through the Holy Spirit, when received, at spiritual rebirth, salvation. So the question is, can non-believers have them? And the answer is no. Only believers in Christ. And it can be used exclusively to serve God and edify the church. So at our stage, what we need to do is to evaluate what talents, gifts, and resources God has given unto us. And repent if we've been bearing the talents. Confess and commit to use them for God. And take a step in faith today. Serve, give, witness, or lead. Now, biblical talents in Matthew 25, it said a talent is not a skill like singing or speaking. It's a measure of trust and responsibility. So a biblical talent represents an assignment from God, a level of responsibility, kingdom resources placed in your care. It's an opportunity and expectation. Talents belong to the master. They don't belong to us. So sometimes we get caught up and we start thinking, well, you know, I'm so bright. And therefore, I'm entitled to this and forgot who actually distributed it to you. And that's why I get a little very concerned when I hear people, young people who became qualified and it was Christ who was there for them, gave them everything they wanted. And all of a sudden start thinking, well, you know, hey, I'm so bright. It's me. And it's really not a star. It's not a star. So talents belong to the master. This establishes ownership. The servant manages, the master owns. Everything God gives remains his.
1: That's right.
0: His time, calling, anointing, influence, finances, revelation. Stewardship is proof of loyalty. And talents are given according to capacity. Look at Matthew chapter 25, verse 15. It says, to every man according to his several ability. So God assigns talents based on spiritual capacity, maturity, readiness, faithfulness, and God is fear, not equal. And different assignments do not mean different value. So talents require action, not preservation. The faithful servants traded, invested, multiplied. The unfaithful servant buried, preserved, and hid. In the kingdom, preservation is disobedience. Unusuality is rebellion. Inactivity is rejection of trust. But Bishop, before I get deeper, because what I want to do is to analyze these themes after. I'll bring you in now for your initial thoughts on this.
1: Well, I would not delve too much into it because you've already given our listeners the understanding as to what gifts are, as to what talents are. Like you made reference about spiritual gifts, and they're given to you upon the birth of having received Jesus Christ, as against natural talents to which one is born with, and etc., etc. You also gave another definition with regard to talents, and you spoke of it in terms of accountability. And so, as you delve into those areas, our listeners would get a better understanding as to what you're making reference to, so that they can appreciate the difference between gifts, talents, etc.
0: Right. So, this parable begins with a man preparing to go on a journey. Mm-hmm. He entrusts his wealth to three of his servants, not equally, but rather each according to his own ability.
1: Yes.
0: Now, that phrase alone is rich in meaning, because Jesus is making a profound observation about real life, something we all know to be true. And that is that we are not all wired the same. Our abilities vary, our responsibilities differ. And the opportunities before us are not always equal in scope, but they are personal and they are purposeful. Now, look at the word talent. And in the ancient world, one talent was a unit of weight, specifically. Depending on the substance, whether it be gold or silver, it represented an immense value. So even one talent would equate to a lifetime of wages for the average worker. So when the first servant received five, and the second two, and the third one, Jesus is really portraying a scenario of massive trust and responsibility. This isn't a small amount, it's a fortune. This is an entrusting of serious worth. So in the parable of the talents, the message shifts. The servants do not begin with the same amount. Instead, they are entrusted differently. Jesus is teaching us something here, something a little deeper, something about the way God works through individual capacity. He doesn't treat us all the same, not out of favoritism, but out of wisdom. The diversity of what's given reveals his intimate knowledge of each person. He knows our frame, our capacity, our burdens, and our limits. He also knows our strength. He knows what each of us can handle. And here is where the English language offers us a beautiful insight. The word talent in our vocabulary has come to mean something more than weight or money. It means our gifts, our abilities, the sum of what we are capable of doing with our hands, our minds, our voices, our time. It includes not only what we were born with, but what we've been entrusted with, such as life experiences, skills we've learned, and opportunities we've received, and responsibilities we've been given. I pause there every time I read this, Bishop, and I say, I remember 1983, we're in a training camp in Antigua. And I always remember Victor Eddy. Actually, they gave him an award last week, National Award in St. Kitts.
1: Okay.
0: And I said to him, Victor, I need for you to tell me how to deal with Willet. And in my mind, I've said this all the time, that I believe the best leg spinner the world has ever seen is El Camino Willet. The entire world. That's my personal view. And I was shocked with the response that Eddie gave me, Bishop. Eddie said to me, I'm surprised that Elko causes problem for you. I said, why? He causes problem for everybody in the West Indies. He said, not him. I said, then he said to me, since I was 12 years old, 13, Elko did not get me out. I said, this is good news. And we walked from the police grounds in Antigua to St. John's we were eating. We didn't take the bus, we walked. And the reason why I wanted to get into his brain to find out, and he told me some things, and he also told me some things about some other spinners, and I decided, you know what, I'll put it into practice. Now, we're in camp, and I did make, I think, 80-something runs, and Willie was on the other side. And the next year, in the tournament, I remember I got 100 against Senkej. Using the tools that I learned from Victor.
1: Yes.
0: I've never forgotten it. I have a lot of respect for him. And I'm proud that Senkis actually honored him, because in the Caribbean, we only look at the people who play test cricket. And it's unfair. There are many people, because of the era and the time they came up in, just could not play. And it brings to mind Korea. Exceptional talent.
1: Yes.
0: Wrong time. But talent, the talent is there. So many of us in our lives too can learn from what I just said. You might be struggling with something in your life. Might be some skill, something, mentoring, whatever. There's always somebody. But if your ego is too big and you think you're so smart that you know it all, you start failing. Mm. Go and get help. Help is available to everybody, and it's always a destiny helper in your neighborhood. And sometimes I look back and I say, some guys learn the trade through apprenticeship. You grow up poor. Somebody help you. Then the person moved on, the person died. You took over the market. What did you do? You didn't bring anybody up. Kept it yourself. So if somebody through apprenticeship brought you forward, I think you have an obligation to actually pass on that teaching to somebody else. But a lot of us, we take the opposite route. We think, well, you know what? I want the whole market. I want the whole pie. And therefore, I will not teach anybody because, hey, I'm so bright. And forgot.
1: Doesn't work that way.
0: You know, and every time, nearly every time this happens, there's setbacks. And the setbacks are because disloyalty. Disloyalty and not being grateful. And we have to be faithful too, because these gifts and talents, we didn't create them. We must understand that we did not create them. They were given to us. And they're owned by the master. Mm-hmm. So the moment you start thinking, it is mine, you start failing. No, it's not yours. Never will be. The gifts will never trade ownership. We must remember that. And I think once we get our minds focused in that area, then the mindset will change. So Bishop, you might want to make some observations.
1: Well, I endorse what you said. Now, like a reference to Victor Eddy.
0: Yeah.
1: I mean, based on his giftedness or talent, he was able to exercise it and pass on the skills that you were able to apply. And so the whole idea of gifts and talents, I'm pretty sure that our listeners out there are eager to have a greater understanding of the points to which you have there. So I would want to give you some time so you can delve into them.
0: So the parable becomes deeply personal. It begins to ask us not about what someone else received, but what we have been given, what God has placed in our hands, and are we using it? A lot of times, if you're honest, we must say we're not really using it. We're using a small percentage of what it is. So the faithful servants, though, given differing amounts, responded the same way. They took what was entrusted and acted with purpose. One gave five more, the other two. The master did not compare the five to the two. He simply said to each, well done, good and faithful servant.
1: Amen.
0: Enter into the joy of your Lord. The same commendation for different results, but the same faithfulness. That tells us something about the kingdom of God. The reward is not based on the number, but on the faithfulness. So God isn't measuring your results against someone else's. They start with a different measure anyway, but he's looking at how you steward what you were given.
1: Mm-hmm.
0: Meanwhile, the third servant stands out, not because of how little he had, but because of what he did with it. He did absolutely nothing. Motivated by fear, he buried the talent in the ground. Mm-hmm. He sees the master's trust as a threat rather than a gift. He doesn't lose the money, he returns it intact. But in the kingdom of God, doing nothing with what you've been given is not safe. It's devastating. When the master returns, he calls for reckoning. The first two servants are rewarded, not only with greater responsibilities, but with joy. Not just more work, but a deeper relationship. But for the third servant, the outcome is stark. The master calls him wicked and lazy, strips him of his talent, and casts him into the outer darkness, where there will be weeping and gnashing of teeth. This story is not about money. It's about life itself. It's about how we all respond to divine trust. It's all about faithfulness. It's about worship in the form of work, gratitude shown through diligence, and honor given back to the giver. I say, I look around Montserrat, and we've always had talented people, particularly artisans. I've seen many young guys from the eastern area, started in construction, then branched out. Some guys do masonry, then they gravitate, they do tiling, and some of the best tilers we have in Montserrat are these young guys from the east, I tell you. They're really, really good. And you have to admire them, because a lot of people did the same things, but not as good. And the point I want to make is that when we do work, we want to have quality work, because if our quality is not good, we're not being in the market. And a lot of times, we take shortcuts. We want quick money. And the product is not good. And so you get the money, you finish the money, and you don't get another job because nobody can recommend you. We have to look at these things. We have to look at service. I say this all the time. I think a plumbing job, for example, and I hope the plumbers don't get at me, I think the plumbing job is a 24-hour job. Because if somebody's toilet get messed up 2 o'clock in the morning, many can't wait till the morning to fix it. So you have a 24-hour service, you charge your fee, but you come out at 2 o'clock to fix it. I'm a lawyer, and I believe I operate 24 hours. If somebody's in the hospital and wants to, we'll have to go. My wife understands that. So we become too closed and thinking, well, okay, we're resting, but you've been resting for 6-8 hours. How about the service? And then you don't do it, somebody comes in and do it, and then you start saying, it's competition. But you're the one who created it. You open the doors because you're not as efficient as you should be. And this runs through all our areas, every area, industry in Montserrat. We believe that once we are in control, we stay in control, no competition. No, no, no. There will be competition, because I said earlier that AI has opened the doors to every profession. As to how effective it will be against some is another thing. But I'm saying AI, and sometimes people will get into trouble because they think that AI is 100% correct, and it's not. So some areas, people will get in trouble relying solely on AI. So you need specialist advice with certain areas. But a lot of things, you can go on and it'll give you guidance, but you better be mindful to that. It's not 100%. So as you invest, be careful how you invest, because there are risks associated with it.
1: You know, you made reference about persons who would have been able to learn the skill of tiling and that type of stuff. The thing is that God created us with some natural abilities. And sometimes we miss the fact that it is God who would have allowed us to possess those natural gifts, or talents that we do have. And I'm speaking from a general standpoint, because like you mentioned earlier, when you speak of spiritual gifts, which you will get into later, you're talking about people who would have given their lives to the Lord Jesus Christ. And therefore, the gift then operates at a different scale, a different level. I mean, you know, your talent, some people are very good at singing. People are very good at being a mathematician. Some people are very, very good at tiling, as you just mentioned. And somebody else will come on the scene and try to learn the skill. And it takes them 50 years before they could even lay a tile properly. And somebody just come one day, and before they leave the afternoon, they're able to lay a tile as though they were doing it for 24 years ago. And so, you know, I am pretty sure that there's much more for us to learn this afternoon. And so let us get into the scriptural context of what God is saying with regard to that man and how he messed up with the talent he was given.
0: Yeah. Well, you see, the thing about fear, and this is what happened to this talent that got the one. Now, fear is really the enemy of progress. A lot of times we have the idea we don't trust God, and we start saying, well, it's impossible, I can't get this. So don't bother to go to the bank because you're not going to get a loan. And all your family is poor, and therefore, fear. Once you start that way, the outcome is stark. You're not going to get it. So for me, we have to get rid of fear. And my mindset is this. If I want something, I'm going for it. If I don't get it, I can say, look, I tried.
2: Mm-hmm.
0: Casey, I believe in heaven, there's a marking scheme called effort.
2: Mm-hmm.
0: And he who does not make an effort should not complain if failure comes. Because the absence of effort equals failure. So you should have courage. You have a dream. You have an idea. Go for it. If people block it, let them block it. But you cannot sit back and say, well, they're going to block it. No. Explore. And you deal with the outcomes.
1: Well, you know, Brother Buffon, that's what happened to the guy.
0: Yeah.
1: He said, God, I know that you're an austere man.
0: Yeah.
1: You're a hard man.
0: We've been really alone. So.
1: And so as a result of that, I decided what you've given me, I'm going to let it stay right
0: safe.
1: There.
0: Yeah. Can't trust you because you'll come back and say, you're interested. I don't have the interest to give. You know? But, you know, we continue delving into the mystery of the parable. Now, at this point in the parable, we begin to see something deeper than a simple story about servants and money. The man who went on a journey represents more than just an earthly master. Mm-hmm. He's the one who was soon to leave this world. Not forever, but for time to prepare for his own. As Jesus told his disciples, I go to prepare a place for you. I will come again and receive you to myself. Look at John chapter 14, verse 2 to 3. The master is Jesus himself. And his journey is not one of absence, but of anticipation. He entrusts his servants, his followers, with the treasures of his kingdom. Not coins, but callings. Not gold, but gifts. So we live in this time between his going and his coming again. And we are the ones holding his talents. This revelation sharpens the edges of the parable. Suddenly, the joy of the master becomes the joy of Christ. The reward is not simply increased responsibility, but entrance into the presence of the Lord himself. This is no earthly reward. It is the heavenly celebration prepared for those who have been faithful. But the warning is just as real. The servant who buried his talent stands as a solemn reminder that belief without action, trust without obedience, is not true faith. The servant's excuse, his fear of the master, reveals a distorted view of God. The servant saw the master as harsh and unforgiving, saying, I knew you to be a hard man, reaping where he had not sown. But this perception was not only wrong, it was fatal. It resulted in judgment and not mercy. Jesus does not gloss over the consequence. The unfaithful servant is called wicked and lazy and is cast into the outer darkness, a place where there will be weeping and gnashing of teeth. Look at Matthew chapter 25, verse 30. This phrase appears elsewhere in Jesus' teaching, always referring to final separation from God, resulting in judgment and not correction. So the mystery revealed is not just about Jesus' return, but about readiness for it. And part of being ready is being a good steward. A steward is someone who manages what belongs to another, not with ownership, but with responsibility. So in the kingdom of God, stewardship means recognizing that all we have, our time, our resources, our abilities, our influence, has been entrusted to us by the master. And that point is missed a lot of times. So the faithful servants saw their talents, not as possessions to protect, but as opportunities to pursue. And their work reflected their trust. Their action was a reflection of worship. They understood the honor it was to be entrusted with something on behalf of the master. So to steward something well is to act with both diligence and faith, not out of fear, but out of gratitude. The faithful servants were rewarded because they multiplied their money. They were rewarded because they acted with faithfulness. As Paul writes in Corinthians chapter 4, verse 2, it is required in stewards that one be found faithful.
1: Faithful.
0: And that faithfulness is not always flashy. Sometimes it's quiet, often unseen, but it's always fruitful. What we do in this life matters. We are not saved by our works, but we are certainly judged for what we've done with what we were given. This connects with Paul's teaching in Romans. So then each of us shall give account of himself to God. Romans chapter 14, verse 12. And again, in Corinthians chapter 5, verse 10, it says, for we must all appear before the judgment seat of Christ, that each one may receive the things done in the body, according to what he has done, whether good or bad. So the parable draws us forward, not in fear, but into faithfulness. The talents we hold are not burdens. They are really blessings. They are invitations to participate in the work of our master, to share in his joy, and to be found faithful when he returns. The parable, like so many of Jesus' teachings, is not just a lesson. It's a mirror. It causes us to reflect on our lives, our gifts, and our responsibilities. We are not all given the same, but we are called to the same standard, which is faithfulness. So the parable itself reminds us that God's kingdom is not about comparison. It's about calling. Your five talents, or two or one, are not measured against someone else's. They're measured by what you do with them. Do you bury them in the ground, or do you put them to work for the glory of your master? And I pause here because I find many of us, part of a problem, we're not willing to forget where we're from. We're not willing to forget our history, whether it's family connections or whatever. And I can understand being nervous and cowardly when you left school. It takes some steps. But one thing this welcome question taught us, or it taught me for sure, is that you have to be decisive, you have to be bold, you have to make up your mind. I took a decision, Bishop, that I'm not going to go to England when all my friends and the entire village left.
3: Mm-hmm.
0: I took the decision. It was a tough decision because, unlike other people, my mother was there living. House is not a problem. I calculated and I'd look at my age and I divide it into when I think I'll die. Even subtract if 100. I still find myself coming up short. Going to England, starting over again? No. So I said, no, I'll stay and battle it out because I believe the time will come when even the people who left will come back. And I want to be here with something on the ground. I don't want to go empty and come back, not sure. So in the end, it was a good decision because I felt that all of us couldn't leave. Some people have to stay.
3: Mm-hmm.
0: And those of us who are making the sacrifice, I believe God is a good God and he'll look after us. So I cannot look back and say it was a mistake. No, it is not. And there's something the Christ has done for many of us. And many people who boast today don't understand what happened. So ordinarily, many of us may not have entered certain professions. Ordinarily. Maybe because one, the money,
3: mm-hmm.
0: The risk, trying to find somebody to stand up for you then in a bank, hard. What God has done is this.
3: Conditions were tough.
0: Tough. Now what God has done is this. He's opened the door to everybody who had ambition. And those who were willing to fight and work hard all succeeded. And that's why sometimes I get a little upset when I hear people who came through the same system that I did, elevated and start thinking, well, show off on your qualification. Show off on your material positions. And I'm watching them saying, these people don't understand who gave them the talents. They think it's them. And, you know, we run the risk a lot of times having our children pushed down the same trap. Because children follow parents.
3: Of course.
0: And if we're not careful, we will send this negative signal to society. Let us be grateful for what we have. And that's why a lot of people don't come to church. They think, well, look, I'm making it without coming to church. And for God.
3: They're making it without God.
0: That's what they think. And it's a fundamental error. And then we realize later on, things turn. Who you turn to? The same God you abandoned. So, Bishop, you want to come in there?
3: I just simply want to highlight the point that we must appreciate the talents. One, to which God have allowed us to inherit as individuals. And it happens on both sides, to the saved and to the unsaved.
0: Mm-hmm.
3: But more so, to the gifts to which God have allowed the people who have submitted their lives to him to possess. And I say that with a deep appreciation for the fact that I've seen people who are talented at singing. They inherit it.
0: Mm-hmm.
3: And I like to make this simple comment, and that is, when a man over there sings, and he sings with all that great talent which God has endeared him with, people get goosebumps. Mm-hmm. You follow what I'm saying to you? And they sit there amazed by the quality of the voice and the ability they have to sing. But guess what? God save a young man down the street, mm-hmm. and blesses him with the gift of singing. Mm-hmm. When people listen to him, they don't get goosebumps. They become inspired, lives changed, and they move from one life to another, being transformed by that gift which God has blessed them with. I want to say to the people out there, God has blessed you with a talent. Don't bury it. There's work for you to do. And if you are saved, even more, mm-hmm. because God is expecting you mm-hmm. to use that gift mm-hmm. for his service. And like you rightly mentioned, don't become fearful and become scared about the people around you, because you could very well be held responsible and be accountable to God for your failure of not using that gift. And so I don't want to run ahead of you, Brother Bufang. I prefer you to let's deal with this systematically. Mm-hmm. Let's we jump ahead and so, but it's a very interesting topic.
0: But I like to have these practical things. For example, yesterday I was watching a little video. I didn't realize that a sparrow died, actually.
3: Yes.
0: And I think it was Chalkless from Trinidad who was saying, listen, God has given all the Calypsonians in Trinidad exceptional talents.
3: Yes.
0: But he said he gave some the gift of gap, voice, articulation, performance on the stage. And he said God gave sparrow all. There's nothing missing. He gave him, you couldn't criticize him.
3: Uh-huh.
0: Everything, the voice, the gab, everything.
3: Articulation,
0: yes. Everything. And it doesn't matter. He can sing anything.
3: Yes.
0: And he's saying, listen, God gave him all. They got some.
3: Yes.
0: But God gave him all. So you couldn't really compare. But I said too that many of us, Bishop, I remember my first match for Montserrat. I was 19. Entire village came down to support me, rightfully. And I was going out to bat. Everybody clapped me and I went out there, frightened as ever. Oh, Lord, poor me. So I went out there, grandmother up in the pavilion. Two guys come right in front of the bat. I played forward defensive, ball hit the bat, hit the pad, and the guy took me, got me out caught. I went up and my grandmother was saying to me, he's frightened, you're frightened, I got 48 in the second innings. And I told myself and I promised myself, even if I feel a little nervous, I shall not exhibit no fear at all when I pick it again. So I always had this kind of swagger where it's my confidence.
3: Yes.
0: Whether I get it, whether I succeed today or not, it doesn't matter. I'm going there from that experience. I'm saying no. I'm going to go because I realize that once there is fear, you start defeat. Courage. I've seen people with average talent.
3: Yes.
0: And they make it work because with it. Fear is not part of their diet. Fear is not there. They go with courage a little bit and you go through. We must learn from these things. The courage is important. It must be measured, but once you start with fear, the outcome is clear. You start. So I said that so we spoke about time, resources, influence, ability, experience. It may not feel like much, or it may feel overwhelming. But it was given to you on purpose, each according to his own ability.
3: Mm-hmm.
0: The choice before us is the same as the servants. We will act with trust, courage, and gratitude. Or will we shrink back in fear, hiding what we have been given? Because one day, the master will return. And to those who are found faithful,
3: yes,
0: he will say the words that every heart longs to hear.
3: Well done,
0: good and faithful servant. Enter into the joy of our Lord. That is what we are living for. Not applause, not recognition, but joy, true joy, eternal joy, the joy of our Lord. So invest your life well, faithfully, joyfully, with eternity in mind. We have to be mindful, else we forget that but for God, none of us would have achieved anything. And so we boast about our academic and other achievements, not recognizing that we did not give ourselves our talents. They were all given by God. And there's so much lessons to be learned from the parable of the talents. So many lessons that may take a whole day. But the fundamental point is this. We have to start understanding that the talent represents an assignment from God. It's a level of responsibility.
1: Mm-hmm.
0: Kingdom resources are placed in our care. There's certain opportunity and expectations. They're not entrusted. They're not owned. Talents belong to the master. And all of us, I tell somebody the other day, if you think you have an inkling that it's a particular professional path you need to tread, pray about it and go full force ahead. Because the moment you start saying, I don't think I'm going to find this, I don't think I'm going to make it, you're finished. So, I mean, my own experience is simple, straightforward. I took up Lot 43. And I went to law school at 48. When I went there, I mean, the average student was 24 years old. I didn't feel like I'm there wasting time. No. I buckled down, spent long hours. I mean, I don't believe I ever slept more than 3 hours one night. I studied in the afternoons after school up until 3 o'clock in the morning because I realized, got to get up. And there's something we call test and feedback. A lot of people never did. So when you finish most of your readings by 2 o'clock in the morning, there are 250 questions you have to answer. And I've never missed it. I answer every one. The good thing is that those answers go to the lecturer. So in the morning, the lecturer doesn't have to wonder who understands what. Those answers tell you whether the person understands. And when I look at my feedback, test and feedback grade, I knew I was confident. I had to go forward. But people, there are a lot of people who did nothing. And you can't gauge where you are. And it's a mistake. So when you want something, the lesson is this. We have to go with all our heart, not half-hearted, doubting whether you're going to do it. And what I've learned too is this, that you have to be prepared to have obstacles. There are people who will be sitting on committees that will not want to give you certain things. It doesn't matter. Override them. Go forward. Because at the end of the day, if God decides that you're going to achieve this, no matter what board is created, no matter what kind of mind's on that board, if God decides this is the pathway for you, he'll find a way. He might even move some of the people off the boards because, again, what happens on earth is controlled from above, not the other way around. So if God wants you to succeed, if you pray and God thinks this is the pathway for you, go forward. But you will never know until you step in. So, yes, we say talents belong to the master, right? This establishes ownership. The servant manages. The master owns. Everything mm-hmm. God gives remains his. So it doesn't change. Time, calling, anointing, influence, finances, revelation. It is God's. And talents are given according to capacity. To every man according to his several ability. God assigns talents based on spiritual capacity, maturity, readiness, faithfulness level, because God is fair, not equal. And talents require action. It's not to be kept, not preservation. The faithful servants traded, they invested, they multiplied. The unfaithful servant buried, preserved, hid. And we say, in this kingdom, preservation is disobedience. Neutrality is rebellion. And inactivity is rejection of trust. Because what is not used is eventually taken away. And all the talents are judged by faithfulness, not results. Not results. Both servants heard, well done, thou good and faithful servant. Not well known, well gifted, well followed. Heaven rewards obedience, diligence, faithfulness. Because God rewards consistency and not comparison. And all talents are connected to accountability. Because unto whomsoever much is given, much shall be required. So more talents mean greater expectation, stricter judgment, higher accountability. Revelation without obedience becomes liability. And there's a danger of burying talents. Because the unprofitable servant was judged not for evil, but for inaction. His excuses were fear, misunderstanding the master, self-protection. What was God's response? Talent removed. Servant exposed. Opportunity transferred. Because buried potential attracts judgment. And we really have to ask ourselves, what has God entrusted to me? Where am I delaying obedience? What am I afraid to activate? So, Jesus teaches that responsibility is measured by revelation. He that knew, because greater knowledge brings greater judgment. He that knew not, ignorance does not remove accountability, but it lessens severity. This establishes a principle of just judgment. God judges righteously, not arbitrarily. And there are degrees of judgment, stripes. The imagery reflects discipline proportionate to understanding. Consequences that match responsibility. This shows God's justice is measured, fair, and discerning. Much is given, what has been given. What God gives includes spiritual revelation, gifts, calling and anointings, authority, influence and leadership, opportunities and resources, time and access to the gospel. Because for those entrusted with more, God expects stewardship and entitlement. And this is a strong warning to leaders and teachers. Spiritual leaders, teachers and ministers, those with platforms of authority or influence, right? We too have to be measured because our faithfulness must be evaluated. And faithfulness is proven when the master delays. Judgment comes based on preparedness and obedience. So, examine what God has entrusted to you. Walk humbly in what you know. Use revelation to serve, not to boast. And stay faithful in hidden seasons. Because heaven does not measure us by what we claim to know, but by what we faithfully do with what God has given us. And we're entrusted, not entitled. And this is one of the greatest misunderstandings in the church and in society. Many believers celebrate gifting, but neglect stewardship. Many rejoice in anointing, but resist responsibility. Many claim grace, but avoid accountability. And Jesus corrects his mindset in Matthew chapter 25, verse 14. He says, "For the kingdom of heaven is as a man traveling into a far country, who called his own servants and delivered unto them his goods." So this parable is not about ability alone. It's about trust, faithfulness, and judgment. And Bishop, I'll bring you in one more time.
3: You possibly need to, or for us to probably look at the danger or the dangers to which you've mentioned of not using those talents and gifts that God has blessed us with.
0: Mm-hmm. Yeah.
3: I believe today the kingdom of God in Montserrat mm-hmm. is suffering
0: yep.
3: because people who are gifted and talented
0: yeah.
3: are sitting by idly
0: yeah.
3: and doing nothing. God speaks about accountability, and we are going to have to address that even here on earth
0: mm-hmm.
3: and when we get before Him.
0: Sure. Yeah. I agree with you.
3: Mm-hmm.
0: So, you see, and you're right, there are many people, and something you ask yourself, this person started out, excellent tradesman, always working, don't have a house, but you're always working. This other person comes on, apprentice, learn half your skills,
3: mm-hmm.
0: have a house. These things tell you about accountability and responsibility. So, sometimes we have to call it what it is. It's a worthless kind of disease that infects some tradesmen. You have all the skills. If I was, and I'm saying this, and I've said this to tradesmen too, who are homeless. You can build a house by yourself. Only laborers you need. You're working all your life. How could you tell me you don't have, you're building houses and you don't have one? Well, that's a situation where the talent is buried because God expects you now to multiply and be fruitful.
3: Mm-hmm.
0: Now, you cannot say being fruitful. You got the gift, you got the talent, but you lack discipline. And many times, the lack of discipline comes from distraction, all sorts of distraction. The typical tradesman, I think of a laborer, typical, and they're changing these days, is that on a Friday, regardless to what time you get paid, you have to mash up at least $150. You cannot go home without you finish $150 at the bar. It cannot happen. It's not possible. You're not going to sleep until it's finished. And that $150 equates to X amount of blocks. Right? And you have camaraderie with workers. All you're saying, look, I have a little maroon. I sat there, some guys come help me cast the floor. And we have not given Emmanuel Galloway enough credit on Montserrat. I watch it and I listen. But it seems to me that every tradesman, everybody that learned trade, that worked with him, ended up with a home. It's not an accident. It's about the same principle. These guys come, they learn the trade, he encouraged them, and I believe he encouraged them to go further. And we've seen the fruits. Nearly everybody that worked with him ended up having a home. And not because they're rich, but because the talent has been brought to the fore and applied.
3: You see, there's a good point there,
0: yep.
3: And that is environment
0: yep.
3: helps to mold one's talent
0: yep.
3: and cause productivity
0: mm-hmm.
3: to come from that particular environment. And so what we're saying here, that the environment also,
0: yep.
3: which people find themselves in,
0: mm-hmm.
3: can either encourage the talent or cause it to lie there dormant. And lying dormant, I mean, creates poverty.
0: Yeah, I agree.
3: You follow what I'm saying to you. It's amazing how many of our people, when placed under tremendous pressure, you see the talents which comes out
0: mm-hmm.
3: and the giftedness and how well they perform, etc., etc. The point is this afternoon, what we're saying here, that God has entrusted unto us talents and gifts.
0: Mm-hmm.
3: And basically, what the Word of God is saying, to which we are highlighting, and that is, get up from off the talent you're sitting down on and use it wisely for yourself and for the glory of God. Because remember that you can make it.
0: Mm-hmm.
3: Because God says to every man is given
0: yeah,
3: a measure of grace. And that grace is to assist you mm-hmm. in fulfilling the gift and or the talent to which God has blessed you with. And so this afternoon, the clarion call is, get up from off the gift. Wherever you have it buried, what we're saying mm-hmm. here, get that pitaxe or whatever it is and dig it up and get going for the glory of God. If he has given you a gift to sing, sing for the glory of God. If he has given you a talent that you can lay tiles, lay those tiles to the best of your ability and let that talent speak for you as God blessed you in this life.
0: I always remember during this volcanic crisis too, there was a gentleman working at Cable and Wireless in the north. And a couple came here and they're entrepreneurs and they was excited about the service. The quality of service the person exhibited.
3: Yes.
0: Next thing, they invited the person to go to the country, they invested their money and be a manager there.
3: Yes.
0: You see, sometimes we don't understand. Timing is important too. But if you're consistent, you have quality in whatever you do, you have pride in whatever you do, and sometimes we miss the point. And I must say too that I'm encouraged by the level of service I'm seeing in the civil service. It has improved. I'm an honest man. A couple of years ago, it was really poor. And I could say there are a number of departments you go to now, and I feel comfortable. People are asking you, how could I help? Before, it's like somebody have their face pushed up. But that attitude that we have there, be careful, because people are always watching. You might not see, but the people are always watching, observing. And next thing you have to understand is that you might be a civil servant today. But when you leave the civil service, you still have another 30 years to live, maybe 40. What do you do? If you have that kind of quality, somebody may say, look, I think you're a suited person. Have that kind of quality. Somebody may say, look, I think you're a suited person. What do you think about this person? Oh, good kudos. Move up. So,

0: Or if I travel, the first thing I do is to observe why the bathroom is there. Why is it? I might even film. I like it because architecture is something I like. I still believe I have a certain talent in a particular area, and I'm not giving up. I might still have to get into it because I don't believe that God gave you talents to sit down on. But I like architecture. I like to see unique designs and so on. So when I travel, I spend a lot of time looking at why this and why not this, and then I bring it back in my head. So if I'm doing something, I say, all right, you know what? I realize this bathroom in this place was like that. Why can't I do it? But we have to open more minds. Open more minds. And you might be surprised to see the amount of things that come out. And there are hidden talents in all of us. Some of us have 15. Are we operators if we have half? 15. But we've been lazy. We don't want no risk. No commitment. We don't pay no mortgage. We want a free life, a free ride. So therefore, the talent dies. It's buried. Buried. And if it's buried, how do you get it resurrected? You need a change of mindset. And that's what you have to do. Get rid of fear. Go forward in confidence, knowing that who gave us the talent is not ourselves. It is God. And nobody comes in this world empty. Nobody. You're born with talent. So therefore, if you know you're born with talent, go forward knowing that the same God who gave you is going to ensure that you succeed. But if we lack confidence, if we lack faith, we don't understand faith, then hurdles come about. And you make a very good point, Bishop, about environment is very important. A lot of times you are a product of your environment. People you hang around, you start thinking like them. And unfortunately, many of us don't choose a very good company. And when I say very good, I mean, you're not just drinking. You need people to elevate you. Not people who keep you down, and you need to have a different dynamic, see things differently. I don't go around telling people what to do, but if somebody asks me what they think, I'll tell them what I think. And I'll probably say, look, this is the pathway, whatever. But I try not to intrude in people's personal life. But it's a mistake. All of us have to find a way to bring along people who lack courage, people who lack faith. Let them understand faith. And these talents can be developed. So I hope this afternoon's program was a source of inspiration to you. And I thought it wise because, like I said, what really pushed me down the road for this program this afternoon is when I saw the avenues AI is attacking us in. And we have to be mindful about it.
1: Well, as we get ready to close, I would like to just make a quote from the great man Martin Luther King. And he said, if a man is called to be a street sweeper, he should sweep streets given as a Michelangelo painted, or Beethoven composed music, or Shakespeare wrote poetry. He should sweep streets so well that all the hosts of heaven and earth will pause to say, here lived a great sweet street sweeper who did his job well.
0: Very well. No, I agree with you, and I want you to send that quote to me because there's some elements of it I really want to save. But I want to thank everybody who spent the time this afternoon to hanging with us. And like I said, last week we missed the program. Not we didn't miss it, but the radio station had another engagement. But we've been back, and we're looking forward to come back next week. Thank you very much.

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The program Stay Connected comes to you right here on ZJB Radio on a Sunday afternoon. Do join us next week, Sunday, for another presentation of Stay Connected. Coming up next, we'll bring to you Signs of the Times, presented to you by the Seventh-day Adventist community. 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

0: A wonderful, blessed, and spirit-filled afternoon to one and all, both at home and in the diaspora. You are listening to the Signs of the Times broadcast, as brought to you by your friends and family, the Seventh-day Adventist. In this studio, we have Brother Joseph Galloway, our first elder. We have our female elder, Sister Violet Silcott, and your humble servant, Sister Ethelene Telesford. We do hope that something might be said or done this afternoon that will draw us all closer together and closer to God. Now, Sister Valley would pray on our behalf.
1: Amen. Let's bow our heads. Our Father, which art in heaven, hallowed be thy name. We want to thank you for the many blessings that you have bestowed on us during the past hours. You have allowed us, Lord, to see yet another day. We want to thank you, Lord, for bringing us here safely to these studios. As we are about to make our presentation this evening, Lord, we ask you continue to tabernacle with us. And by God's grace, as the message goes out there, Father, that some heart, some soul, Lord, will receive a blessing. Continue to be with us, dear Father, is my prayer. Amen.
0: Now we would have, we now be favored with a message in song.

in your life. But I'm here to encourage you today not to give up. I pronounce a blessing upon your life, upon your family. You must prosper and be in good health in the name of Jesus.

Good evening, listeners. Good evening, especially to our boys and girls. It's your time. Now, this month, October, is Breast Cancer Awareness Month. Many children have been affected by breast cancer, not only young children, but even those in their adult years have been affected by breast cancer. A child may have lost their mother, a husband, their wife, have lost their wife because of breast cancer. You know, breast cancer affects every one of us, and in particular, young children. So this afternoon, my story is going to be about No Stepmother Card, and I'm going to be looking at part one. So, boys and girls, it's your time. You know, settle around the television or your radio, wherever you are, as we have our song, and then I will tell you the story.

0: Yes, indeed. Jesus loves all the children of the world. Can we please skip church tomorrow? Tegan asks her dad. It's Mother's Day, and I don't have a mother anymore. Just a stepmother. Tegan was not happy about her father's new wife, and she really hid those feelings. I wish you would try to accept your stepmother for who she is, Tegan, dad said. I'm sure you'll agree that she's kind and loving. I never said she wasn't. Nice, Tegan replied. It's just that she isn't my mother, so I don't know why I have to treat her like she is. No, she's not your mother, dad agreed, and you don't have to treat her like she is. Your mother is sleeping until Jesus comes. We certainly miss her, but we have to accept that she's gone, even though it's painful. And we can trust Jesus to keep us through that pain. Tina is a different person, but she cares about you and deserves your respect. God has brought her into our family, and we need to trust that he's done that for good because he loves us. But tomorrow is Mother's Day, Tegan cried, choking back tears. Like I said, I don't have a mother, and I don't want to pretend I do. I understand, Dad said. Tomorrow is going to be a difficult day for all of us, including Tina. Difficult for Tina? Tegan snapped. Why should it be a hard day for her? You and Ezra both act like you've forgotten all about Mom. He even brought Tina a Mother's Day card. Won't it be difficult for you if you knew someone refused to accept you as part of your own family? Asked Dad. Maybe you should give her a card too. Tegan shook her head. I doubt they make stepmother cards, she said sarcastically. Just then, Tina appeared in the doorway. She was smiling and carrying a small bouquet of flowers. Look what was just delivered, she said, happily. Isn't it lovely? It's signed, your new family. Thank you so much. I love it. Tegan could see that the card was signed by Ezra's handwriting. She bit her lip and slipped out the door. Anger built up inside of her, but she also knew Dad was right. She's not my real mother, but she is part of our family now, she admitted to herself. I guess I need to remember that I'm part of God's family and ask him to help me accept that. Boys and girls, how about you? Is there someone you're not accepting? Perhaps a stepmother or a stepfather, or maybe step-grandparents or stepbrother or stepsister? God loves and accepts you, and he has brought that person into your life for a purpose. Ask him to help you see the good in the situation. Accept it and learn to get along with whoever God has put in your life. Again, learn to get along with whoever God has put in your life.
1: Amen.
0: And our text today is taken from Romans 8:28. We know that all things work together for good of those who love the Lord.
1: Amen.
0: Amen, boys and girls. So next week, I'm going to have part two for you. God bless.
1: Thank you very much, Auntie V. And let us all remember that is not all things work together and is good. It is for good.
0: Yes.
1: So whether we see it as good or not, God can bring good out of any situation. Now we will now be favored with another item of music.

0: All of us would like to be in that wonderful place, heaven. And I hope that it means everything to us.
1: Sure.
0: For the past months of the year that we were allotted to speak, we started to dwell on the family. And rightly so. For we all contend that the family is the root of the nation. Weak families, weak foundations, spells weak schools, weak churches, and ultimately a weak nation. Who wants such? We all want a nation of people that we can be proud of, where children show respect to their parents and to all they may come daily in contact with, where children are taught to have regards and give homage and worship to Jehovah God, where children are being taught to honor and obey God's 10 precepts that he wrote with his own finger on tables of stone. These 10 commandments depicts love to God and love to our fellow men. Therefore, if we would spend some time to read and absorb the essence of these commandments and share them with our children, then and only then can we safely confess to have done our duty. But I must hasten to say that, noticeably, God gave man 2 institutions way back in Eden before sin entered into the world. One was the Sabbath, and the other was marriage. These are termed the twin sisters of paradise. But, to our greatest dismay, these are the 2 that Satan seemed to work the hardest to defile and deface. The Sabbath commandment is a test commandment because it measures humanity's spirituality. It measures humanity's recognition of God as our creator. And it also measures humanity's willingness to obey God's word and to obey. Why? Just because God tells us to do so. Strangely, there is a lot of apparent and obvious reasons and logic in one not stealing, or in one not killing, or not coveting. Even non-Christians deem it fitting to follow these precepts. But an individual can break the Sabbath and yet be fully accepted as a good person in this conservative Christian society. What a dilemma. Our Heavenly Father knows what we need. And the very fact that he instituted these 2 institutions way back in paradise before sin entered is suggestive that there is something gravely special about both the Sabbath and marriage. The twin sisters of paradise. Yes, Brother Joe, you want to comment? On whichever.
1: One of the first things that I want to look at is that we had the beautiful week of creation, where God spent time producing each item in creation. Then on the 5th day and the 6th day, each day coming down from day 1, he is creating things. But on the 6th day, he made humankind. And that to me stands out. When man was put in the Garden of Eden, everything was ready for him. Everything. And God looked at it and God saw that it was good. And when our God, who is good, sees everything as being good, we know how good it must have been.
2: Mm-hmm.
1: And God wasn't tired, but God recognized the fact that later on in life, mankind would need to take time out to rest. And so he said to him, remember the Sabbath day to keep it holy. It's a day of rest. It's the day of holy convocation. When God came into the garden to look for Adam, it was a moment of convocation. It was a getting together to study, to discuss, and to worship. Mm-hmm. And anything that God has made for mankind, mankind needs to accept it. He has made the Sabbath, and man needs to accept the Sabbath. As Sister Telesford also mentioned, tied in with the Sabbath is marriage. And we know from experience how much damage Satan has done to the family in his destruction of many a marriage. Mm-hmm. And just like how we are concerned about getting marriages settled and put back together, forgiveness and all that it takes to get it back together, just so it takes time and talent and effort and everything for us to study God's word and to understand what it means when he says to remember. Because God in his wisdom could have seen down through the ages that mankind was going to forget the Sabbath. Mm-hmm. We blink at so many other things, just like we blink at the Sabbath. It's not important. But if it wasn't important, God would not have put it in place in the first place. We go back into Genesis, Genesis chapter 2, verses 1 through to 3. It says that God had finished making the heavens and the earth, and that on the seventh day he ended his work, and he rested on the seventh day. But here it is in verse 3, he says, and God blessed the seventh day,
2: mm-hmm,
1: and sanctified the seventh day, because on it he had rested.
0: And
1: the fact that he blessed it.
0: No other day.
1: The fact that he blessed it is outstanding. But when he sanctified it, mm-hmm, let me just drift for a little while. The dishes that Belshazzar took from the
0: temple
1: mm-hmm, to have his fun with his lords and ladies were vessels that were sanctified. That is, they were set apart for holy use way back in Israel. And even though his grandfather Nebuchadnezzar had brought them into his idol temple and had them there for how many years, we are not even so sure. The fact is, they were sanctified. They were set apart for holy use. The Sabbath is just like those dishes. They were set aside for holy use. And we need to remember the Sabbath day. There are a number of remember messages in the Bible, and I think that the Sabbath message to remember is outstanding.
2: Mm-hmm.
1: Remember Lot's wife.
0: Remember
1: thy Creator in the days of thy youth. So many messages to remember, but that one tells us something. It's the only of the Ten Commandments that starts with remember. Yes, like Sister Telly said early, we think not to steal or to covet, and people recognize us as being still good and faithful, but we break the Sabbath and we blink at it. Nothing for that. That is not the way God keeps a record. He records each thing that we say, each thing that we do, and for whatsoever reason he made the Sabbath, mankind need to stop and remember to keep the Sabbath holy. And not only you, remember he says, your household, your son, your daughter, even your animals should be resting on the Sabbath day. There's so much that we can say about the Sabbath. Hear, O Israel, remember what the Lord says. Remember.
2: Yes, and I just want to take up on the part where you spoke about that God was not tired. It's not that he rested because he was tired, because we know that God is a spirit, and he was not at all tired in any way. And it says that God saw everything that he had made, and behold, it was very good. And he rested in the joy of his completed work. So yes, it was the joy of his completed work while he rested. And that rest is an example for us. And he set aside the Sabbath for holy use. We need to remember that. He gave it to Adam and Eve as a day of rest. It was a memorial of the work of creation and thus a sign of God's power and his love. And the scripture tells us that he hath made his wonderful works to be remembered. And it says again, remember the Sabbath day to keep it holy.
0: Mm-hmm. And survive. Our Heavenly Father knows what we need. Mm-hmm. A lot of times we don't realize that, but God has given us the Sabbath to reconcile us to himself, to rejuvenate, just to think about his goodness and give him gratitude. And he says, let them make me a sanctuary that I may dwell among them. And many times you find that people would say, well, I'm going to invite God's blessing into this, you don't have to invite God's blessing into the sanctuary, because he's in the sanctuary waiting for you. And the blessing is there waiting for you. And he says, let us remember, and we must come into the sanctuary on the Sabbath day and worship, praising him. And we don't just have to laze around after that. We can do, it's not that we cannot, do certain things on the Sabbath day. We have to do good. It says that man can do good on the Sabbath day. And the very fact that God has given us that institution before sin entered into the world, it's very, very important that man obey that aspect of God's command without even asking why. In fact, God says so, that's it. That's why we're supposed to accept it. Don't wonder why. He knows our frail, he knows what we need, and he's giving us the things. And in fact, it says that if our Heavenly Father, Brother Joseph, if our earthly fathers know what we need. Sometimes, as somebody says, you come from the shop and you come with the car and the children run to you, and you just, you have and weigh what you give them, and you make sure you give them something that they can manage.
2: Sure.
0: Much more so, our Heavenly Father, he gives us these two institutions because he know they are for our best good. Why should we just sit them aside and wonder why?
1: There are some folks who will tell you that the Sabbath was nailed to the cross as one of the ordinances that was nailed to the cross. Mm-hmm. We know that the sacrificial system was nailed to the cross, as it were, because Jesus was the true and real sacrifice. So there was no need for us to continue doing burnt offerings and killing animals, because Jesus was the true and real sacrifice. Mm-hmm. But if the Sabbath was nailed to the cross, there are 10 commandments. So it means all 10 of them have been nailed to the cross.
0: Well, Joe, what kind of a society would have lived in if all of them
1: were nailed to the cross?
0: Yeah, were nailed to the cross. Then, people could have murdered you and done anything and it would be okay. But even a lot of the command of the rules and regulations of most of the lands of the world are built around the Ten Commandments.
1: The Ten Commandments. It's just shocking that people would find excuses for whatsoever they want to find excuse for.
0: Mm-hmm.
1: But the law of the land still upholds the Ten Commandments.
0: Mm-hmm.
1: And we are expected as Christians to uphold the first four, which recognizes God as our Father. Thou shalt have no other God before him. You shouldn't have no images. You should not take the Lord's name in vain. And you should honor his Sabbath. Those are four commandments that point to God. And Jesus says, he's talking in the New Testament, in the Gospel, he says that you should love the Lord your God with all your heart and soul and mind and strength. He took those words from Deuteronomy chapter 6, around verse 4 to verse 7 or thereabout. But then he went on to say, and you must love your neighbor as yourself. Because I love my neighbor, I will not steal from my neighbor. I will not tell lies on my neighbor. I will not covet my neighbor or take my neighbor's wife and things like that.
0: Mm-hmm.
1: So four commandments pertain to God. Thou shalt love the Lord thy God. And six commandments pertain to the neighbor, saying, I shall love my neighbor as myself. And if we were to follow in the footsteps of those Ten Commandments, we would not go wrong.
0: But you see what happened? That's what I was saying, Brother Joe, that as if we try to break, let me use, that's a bad word, but any time that we transcend any of the others, you know, we are sinful.
1: Mm-hmm.
0: But the Sabbath is fine, which is sad, eh?
1: True.
0: You know, once you can break the Sabbath, you can forget about the Sabbath, you can ignore the Sabbath, and you are a wonderful Christian. But any one of the others, if you murder somebody, then you are the worst person in the world. But the Sabbath, which God has given us way back in Eden, as a test of faith, you see, the Sabbath is a test of our time too. Because we have to give, God is saying, I have given you seven days in a week. And take six and give me back one. In that one, it's not that you're not going to do anything, but you're not going to continue to do your normal row of things. In that, during that day, you serve the Lord and you do good. If you have to look at the sick, you know, I look after the sick and those things, yes. But the normal run of the mill must cease. It's not from 6 to 6, as some persons say, but sunset. It's from sunset to sunset. And that normal mill of things must cease. And then we have to start to... every day we're supposed to think about the Creator God. But that Sabbath day, the Lord says, take six and give me one. That's quite reasonable.
2: Okay. And just to go back to scriptures where he says that the evening and the morning was the first day, going down all the days for the week. And so the Sabbath begins at sunset, the evening before, which we call Friday evening. It's really Sabbath.
0: Mm-hmm.
2: And ends at the set of sun on the Sabbath. So it's a full 24 hours based on the sun.
0: Yes.
2: Mm-hmm. Sunset.
0: To sunset.
2: Yes.
1: Mm-hmm. Okay, one of the other things I want to draw here is the fact that we recognize Jesus as our example. There are times when you do something and the question you would ask yourself if you're on the right track is, what would Jesus have done in a situation like that? And if we recognize Jesus as our example, because he came from heaven to teach us how to live. He came from heaven to be our example, so that the things that he did while he was here are exactly the things that we should be doing.
0: Mm-hmm.
1: And Jesus was one sympathetic person.
0: Mm-hmm.
1: As soon as he saw somebody in a sad situation, the Bible, in many, many cases, would say, and Jesus had compassion on this person,
0: mm-hmm,
1: and did something to help the situation. If Jesus is our example, we have to follow what the Bible says. And the Bible says that Jesus, as his custom was, A custom is something that you do as a habit. Not just once, not just twice. Something that you do over and over again. Mm-hmm. And Jesus kept the Sabbath. He made it his duty to be in the synagogue on the Sabbath day.
3: Yes.
1: So I'm asking, if Jesus is our example, what is wrong with following his example? In Mark chapter 2, verse 27, he reminds the scribes and Pharisees that the Sabbath was made for man and not man for the Sabbath. Therefore, the Son of Man is Lord also of the Sabbath. We have the right to enjoy the Sabbath to its fullness. And when we do that, what else? We go over to chapter 3, Mark chapter 3, and he entered again into the synagogue, and there was a man with a withered hand. What was he doing on that day? He was in the synagogue. It was Sabbath.
3: Mm-hmm.
1: The Bible talks about healing on the Sabbath and how the scribes and Pharisees did everything to get at him because he was doing good on the Sabbath. And it's interesting because Jesus is trying to do good on the Sabbath and they're going to kill him for that. But at the same time, they think that they're holy in trying to get rid of Jesus. Jesus was doing good while they were plotting evil.
0: But you see, Brother Joseph, that they were so over the board. I don't think they quite understood what they were saying because maybe, you know, as the Bible says, if you're asked fell into the pit on a Sabbath day, would you leave it in it?
1: Right.
0: You would have to take it out. But that was, I think that the scribes and Pharisees were so
1: locked into obeying many laws.
0: And they were obeying it to the letter.
1: Mm-hmm.
0: They were not putting any understanding and any love and care into what they were doing. It's just, this is the law. And therefore, when he healed the man with the withered hand, they were angry. And they felt that he was, even when there was a man carrying his bed, they became angry. They felt, this is the Sabbath day and how come? But you can do good. It is not wrong to do good on the Sabbath day. It's not that you're going to leave the job there and then Sabbath morning you're going to go and do it. But if peradventure it happens, then you have to get out there and do it.
1: True.
0: You know, you're not going to leave the aspen in the pit since yesterday and you leave it and then Sabbath morning you're going to serve it.
1: That's not how we do it. That's not how we do it.
0: But
1: if it fell in yesterday, you gather a couple of people around to help you yesterday.
0: Mm-hmm.
1: But when you get up this morning, it's Sabbath morning and you see the ass in the pit, yes, you leave it and that's allowing the animal to suffer, which you don't want to happen. So we gather a few men and we get that animal out. Same time, we are doing good on the Sabbath day.
0: Right.
2: Okay. So we go to the book of Acts. Brother Galway spoke about Christ's examples, and then we have the disciples now who are followers of Jesus, who they walked with him and they were very much a part of his life, and so they continue to follow his example. And we have in Acts 17 verse 1, verse 2 says, and I need to read 1 and 2. Now when they had passed through Amphipolis and Apollonia, they came to Thessalonica, where there was a synagogue of the Jews. What did they do? Then Paul, as his custom was, went in to them and for 3 Sabbaths reasoned with them from the scriptures, explaining and demonstrating that the Messiah had to suffer and rise again from the dead, and saying, "This Yahushua, whom I preach to you, is the Messiah." So yes, the disciples, in fact, also kept the Sabbath and in following what Christ did.
0: And even when at the crucifixion, Brother Joe, Jesus died on Friday evening, and he rested in the tomb on Sabbath. He rested. He didn't, he said, "I lay down my life and I take it up again." But notice he didn't come up on the Sabbath day. He rested in the tomb on the Sabbath day. And early Sunday morning, he arose. So even in that, even in his death and in his crucifixion, the Sabbath was observed.
1: Okay. I was, while you're talking, I was actually searching for that same text.
0: Mm-hmm.
1: Because if we go into Luke chapter 23, the last couple of verses, it tells us that there were some ladies who wanted to treat the body of Jesus.
0: Yes, yes.
1: And they went to the, they were at the cross, mm-hmm. then they went home and rested. And the Bible has a way of using terms that are fitting for the particular day, mm-hmm. for the particular time.
0: Mm-hmm.
1: And the Jews, as far as I am concerned, are the best people at keeping the Sabbath.
0: Mm-hmm.
1: And the Bible says that the Jews called that particular day that Jesus was crucified the preparation day.
0: Mm-hmm.
1: They were preparing for the Sabbath. Jesus died. Joseph of Arimathea went and asked for the body because we are told that it was a disgrace, it was a shame, it was a curse to have somebody hanging on the cross on the Sabbath day. So Joseph of Arimathea went and asked for the body of Jesus.
0: Mm-hmm.
1: And verse 54 says, and the day was the preparation and the Sabbath drew on.
0: Mm-hmm.
1: Now the women, we are told, they returned and prepared the spices and rested on the Sabbath day according to the commandment.
0: Mm-hmm.
1: So the ladies were keeping the commandment just the same like the disciples and like Jesus. Here's something interesting. I heard Sister Telesford say just now that on Sunday morning,
0: mm-hmm.
1: on Sunday morning, something happened. But let's go to the Bible and hear what the Bible calls Sunday morning.
0: Mm-hmm.
1: Luke chapter 24 verse 1 says, now, upon the first day of the week.
0: Mm-hmm.
1: Are you following?
0: Yes.
1: The Bible refers to Sunday morning as the first day of the week.
0: Mm-hmm.
1: And if Sunday is the first day of the week, and the disciples went and searched, they went to get the spices to do Jesus' body. When they went there, they found that the stone was rolled away, that his body was not there, that the angel spoke to them and told them that he is risen.
0: Mm-hmm.
1: But all of that happened on Sunday morning.
0: Mm-hmm.
1: Now, most of our religions say that they worship on Sunday because Jesus was risen from the dead on Sunday.
0: Mm-hmm.
1: But that is just Satan's trick. Because if you tell your child to go down into the kitchen and bring the pot with the handle for you,
0: mm-hmm.
1: and the child go and bring a bowl, would you accept it?
0: No.
1: No, you said bring the pot with the handle. And if the Bible calls this day the first day of the week, then we have to count on to get the seventh day. And the seventh day happens to be
0: Saturday.
1: Mm-hmm. So for those of you who have been misled for all of this time, it is not your fault. Accept what the Bible says, be willing to obey what the Bible says, and on the first day of the week, you can enjoy that day. On the second day, you can enjoy. The third day, you enjoy. The fourth, the fifth, the sixth, you can enjoy. But the seventh day is earmarked specially for worship and convocation. Remember the Sabbath day to keep it holy. 6 days shalt thou labor and do all thy work, but the seventh day is the Sabbath of the Lord thy God.
0: And
1: I want to take you back one major step. It looks so simple that sometimes we don't recognize it.
0: Mm-hmm.
1: But the reason why Eve and Adam fell in the garden is because of disobedience.
0: Yes.
1: Whether you believe it or not, yes, Eve was deceived. Adam might have been tempted or whatever it is by his wife, but they disobeyed God. And
0: lust.
1: If you come down to the Bible, you would see a number of kings, a number of prophets, a number of priests, a number of people down to the Bible who disobeyed. And
0: lust.
1: As a result of that disobedience, something serious happened to them. I can go calling so many names. We start with Abraham, we start with David, we start with Samson. Anywhere you want to start,
0: disobedience.
1: And go down through the Bible. Any one of these persons who have fallen, they fell because of disobedience. If you want to straighten things out, I would recommend that you start obeying God in His fullness.
0: Without questioning.
1: Remember.
0: But we have an example in the Bible too of Israel when they were going through the wilderness.
1: Oh my.
0: And you know, and when they were complaining that they had nothing to eat, and the Lord provided manna for them. And He gave Moses specific orders, and He said to Moses, every day they must collect the portion of manna to serve them for the day and bake the cake. But on the preparation day, they were to collect two portions and prepare them for the Sabbath. But you know as it is. Some persons, Sister Vi, go ahead.
2: I was just going to say that just to remind the listeners that where the Israelites were disobedient and they took up extra on the first 5 days, it became stink. It wasn't good. Mm-hmm. But then when they were obeyed God and on the preparation day, they took up the double portion because none was going to come on the Sabbath. And nothing happened to it. It was as good as if they would have picked it up the morning.
0: Yes, God blessed it. And I think Sister Wise says that some person went out on Sabbath morning to look for some, you know.
1: Look.
0: Yes. You know, you know.
1: Disobedience
0: yes,
1: again, you
0: yes,
1: know.
0: Yes, but they did not, you know. They went out there and thinking, well, some going to be out there. Mm-hmm. But when they went out there, there was none. And, you know, sometimes we are afraid to prepare with the heat now for the next day. And we say, well, you know, to prepare for the next day. But God would preserve.
1: God has been preserving.
0: Yes, God
1: and
0: would
1: I
0: preserve.
1: And I can say that.
0: God would
1: I can
0: preserve.
1: Say that faithfully.
0: You know, sometimes.
1: That God has preserved. I have seen the difference between preparing that meal on Friday afternoon and letting it go through and that meal that you prepare on Tuesday or Wednesday or any other day. There's a big difference. Mm-hmm. God is still in the miracle working business. And I want to say something here. We talk about the children of Israel. If you go to the book of Judges, and you start reading, you will be shocked to know the number of times that the Bible says, and the children of Israel did evil in the sight of the Lord and served or followed behind. In this case, it's Balaam. That's in Judges chapter 2, verse 11. In Judges chapter 3, Judges chapter 3, verse 7. And the children of Israel did evil in the sight of the Lord and forgot the Lord, their God, and they served Balaam. You go on, you're still in chapter 3, verse 12. It says, and the children of Israel did evil in the sight of the Lord, and the Lord strengthened Eglon, the king of Moab, against Israel. Mm-hmm. But the other thing too that is important is that every time that they go through a certain amount of pressure while they're doing this evil in the sight of the Lord, and they called upon Almighty God, He answered. Mm-hmm. That is the kind of God we serve. And so, brothers and
2: forgiving
1: sisters,
2: and loving.
1: Even though you might be making some blunders in your life, even though you have done what you might even think has been the worst thing that you could ever commit, when you call upon Almighty God, He answers. He knows when you're serious. So don't make a pledge to Him today because you want to turn and do something else tomorrow. When you make your pledge to Him today, be prepared to follow that pledge. Mm. Just like the children of Israel, they knew what was right, but they disobeyed. But I'll tell you this, we still have a merciful God that we serve. Turn your life around, give it all to Jesus, and He is willing and able to take you through to the next step.
0: We, as it were, modern Israel, how we are Abraham's seed.
1: Mm-hmm.
0: And whatever, you know, as you said, God would forgive As long as we call upon him earnestly, he will forgive.
1: Mm-hmm.
0: We have to be earnest in what we do and not saying, well, if you do so and so, and then tomorrow morning you change
1: God
0: your mind.
1: Change your mind.
0: You
1: no,
0: know,
1: no,
0: that's
1: no.
0: what some, Mm-mm. you know, some persons try to bait God as if they don't realize that God knows the end.
1: From the beginning.
0: From the beginning. But as I was saying, the fourth commandment is a commandment of faith. Faith in God, believing in what he says. It's not a tangible, the time, you know, it's time. It's not something tangible that we can see. And he's asking us to give us something that we cannot see, our time. And we have to realize that whether we can understand it or we just say, okay, take, it's like Cain and Abel. Abel brought what? Cain brought fruits. And God gave them a special command to bring a blood offering.
1: Mm-hmm.
0: But Cain felt, well, a fruit, me got a fruit, me a bring. But Abel went out.
2: Again.
0: Yes, they said Abel mm-hmm. went out, and Abel did what the Lord asked him to do. He brought a blood offering. And then Abel's offering was accepted by the mm-hmm. Lord, and Cain's offering was rejected. And what did Cain do?
1: Vexation.
0: He got angry.
1: Vexation.
0: And
1: you see what vexation lead to?
0: Yes. But it's disobedience. He went out and committed. And
1: you
0: he
1: see
0: went
1: what
0: out.
1: Vexation lead to?
0: Yes. But it's disobedience. He went out and committed the first murder.

0: God said to bring me along. Mm-hmm. Cain brought fruits. And this is what we got, this is what we bring.
1: You know, yeah, but the other
0: he could have gone to Abel and gotten a lamb.
1: Mm-hmm.
0: But he felt, well, you know, let the Lord take what he get, because, you know, when the time comes now. And you know, when he got his punishment, he said that his punishment
1: was too much
0: was
1: for
0: too
1: him.
0: Much
1: to
0: for him.
1: Yeah.
0: Anybody see him, gonna kill him.
1: I was saying also that the grandmother might still end up in heaven, mm-hmm, because she did what she knew. What's at it? The time,
0: mm-hmm,
1: we have now become to that point where we can find it in the Bible. We hear it on the radio. Mm-hmm. We hear it on our cell phones. We can search for it for ourselves. Mm-hmm. In those days, sometimes it was just the minister alone that had access to the Bible.
0: Mm-hmm.
1: But now that we all have access to our Bibles and our cell phones and our tablets, we can read the Bible, follow the instructions, and do what the Bible says. If we are Bible-believing Christians, then we need to do what the Bible says.
0: Some of these grandparents or grandparents, they couldn't even read Brother Joseph.
1: Exactly. So.
0: And they had no access to the Bible. Some persons say, only when they went to church and the priest, you know, read the Bible to them.
1: But they were very dedicated
0: in what they knew. Yes,
1: and
0: yes.
1: God will reward them for what they knew.
0: Mm-hmm. Yes, that's important. So therefore, the fact that we know better, God expects us to do better. For whom much is given, much is expected. So therefore, we have no excuse. We know. And don't ask why and when. God says, remember the Sabbath day to keep it holy. 6 days shall thou labor and do all thy work, but the seventh day is the Sabbath. That's what God says. That's what he means. Don't question him. I hope this afternoon that we had a good discussion. We were looking at the twin sisters of paradise, and we looked at the Sabbath, which is one, and the other one is marriage. Mm-hmm. So we will, you know, look at the other twin sister next time. But it's very fact that God gives us that institution before sin came into the world. He knows our needs.
1: True. So my brothers and sisters,
0: to forego what he gives us.
1: I want to wish you all the best until next week when we continue. And remember, the Bible is God's instructions to us, and we need to follow it step by step. Don't look at your neighbor. Don't look at your friends. You have to answer to God for yourself.
0: Mm-hmm.
1: And if we are obedient, he says, we will reap the fat of the land.
0: Amen.
1: Let us be obedient.
0: Okay. Thank you very much. Have a wonderful week, everyone. I think this is Senior Citizens Month, and we hope we wish all the citizens, senior citizens, all the best.
1: Am I included in that now?
0: Well, all of us. No, we're going down the hill. As Basil would say, all of us are going up the hill.
2: Have a good week, everyone.
0: Yes, thank you.

0: one from our own correspondent after the news in Nepal, a community's faith in spite of the danger of floods.
1: There's been an unbroken tradition of worship here for 1,000 years, but this monastery and its village, Halji, are both at risk from a landscape transformed by global warming.
0: The daily struggle to study in Gaza.
2: Most school buildings have been damaged or destroyed by the war. Classes are often held in tents within overcrowded camps that have no running water.
0: Also, the Cuban-American

0: the elite's plans for Havana.
1: On a small loudspeaker in front of a perfectly manicured lawn, Rafael urged people to pitch in with thoughts and contacts on how to rebuild Cuba after they achieved their coveted regime change.
0: And an organ donation with a difference in Spain. That's from our own correspondent with me, Pascal Harter, after this bulletin of BBC World News.
2: BBC News with Neil Nunes. With around two-thirds of the vote counted in Brazil's presidential election, the two main candidates appear to be heading for a runoff. Neither the incumbent left-wing president Luiz Inácio Lula da Silva or the right-wing populist Flavio Bolsonaro have secured at least 50% of the vote so far. Mr. Bolsonaro currently has a sizable lead, though there are millions more votes to count. Our former South America correspondent, Aoni Wells, says crime has been a dominant issue of the campaign.
3: Flavio Bolsonaro has been pushing this tough security agenda. He wants to recognise Brazilian gangs as terrorist organisations. He wants to, in his words, essentially take out those terrorists, which I think is code essentially for some of the actions we have seen by police in recent years, the gunning down of suspected criminals or drug gang members, which has been deeply controversial in Brazil. President Lula, for his part, wants to continue reforming police, but also targeting those he sees as being the sort of kingpins, people he's described as living in penthouses, but funding organized crime in Brazil.
2: The United States says it's withdrawn all its bombers from an RAF base in England, which was the target of a suspected terror plot. A Pentagon spokesman said all bombers deployed to RAF Fairford had now redeployed to their home stations in the United States. American aircraft had used Fairford as a base to launch attacks on Iran. More from Tom Simons.
4: The Wall Street Journal and New York Times have both been briefed by officials that the decision stemmed from concerns about the safety of keeping the aircraft in Gloucestershire, following the arrests of five men in white vans close to the RAF base last weekend. Donald Trump has criticised the police decision to give them bail. The president has yet to comment on the withdrawal of the aircraft. It would be uncharacteristic of him to hold back.
2: An organisation representing Jews in the UK has labelled Britain's Green Party extremist after it voted to declare Zionism as a form of racism. The motion adopted by Green members said the historic land of Palestine should be a single country for all ethnicities, rather than defining one part as a Jewish state. Our political correspondent Rob Watson says it's a watershed moment in British politics.
5: Since the founding of the State of Israel in the 1940s, Britain and Israel have been close allies. And up until relatively recently, you would have found a lot of support and sympathy for Israel amongst British voters. The idea it was an embattled state surrounding by hostile Arab states. But I think the fact that a political party could pass such a motion, I think is a reflection on how Israel's standing has fallen in this country.
2: BBC News. Israel's Prime Minister Benjamin Netanyahu has ordered a security review of international flights to Israel following last week's incident on board a Fly Dubai airliner. Earlier, Israeli Army Radio claimed there had been repeated warnings that the Transport Ministry had failed to perform satisfactory checks. The Transportation Minister has insisted that security officials are responsible for assessing threat levels. The head of the internationally recognized government in Yemen has announced that the start of a military operation to take back all territory held by the Houthis. Rashad Al-Alimi said he would restore state authority across the country. More from Sebastian Usher.
6: The Houthis still control the capital, Sana'a. They control the north. They control the coastline now. The main battlefront is down in the south near a key city called Taiz, which is held by government forces. We've been hearing reports that even as Al-Alimi was making this announcement that the Houthis were making gains there, and they may have cut off this key road from Taiz, which is held by government forces, although it's been very much under attack by the Houthis, down to Aden, where the government is based, which would be a big victory for the Houthis.
2: Reports from Nigeria say the number of people killed by an attack by Boko Haram this week has risen to 28. It was the latest mass killing in Borno State, which has been rocked by insurgencies for more than a decade. A local offshoot of Islamic State has also been active in kidnapping, extortion, and murder. Police in the Cook Islands have launched a new campaign following a number of dog attacks. An estimated 4,000 dogs live on the main island, Rarotonga, compared to 11,000 people. In a social media post, the police said all dogs must be neutered and registered, and each household will also be limited to 2 dogs. BBC World News.
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8: Check your evening time. We got 7 or 6 of me listening to the BBC World News. Let's take a look at Committee Diary. The parliamentary year will open on Tuesday, October 6th at 9:30 a.m. at the Montserrat Cultural Centre. The public is warmly invited to attend and witness the morning's proceedings, including the ceremonial parade, the procession into the house led by the Honourable Speaker, and uplifting, welcoming steel pan entertainment. The ceremony will also feature a special performance as Montserrat marks the start of a new parliamentary year under the theme Strengthening Democratic Governance, One Parliament, One People. All residents are encouraged to join us for this important national occasion. Persons with outstanding hospital bills are asked to settle them or make arrangements to settle them as soon as possible at the Medical Records Department at the Glennon Hospital between 8 a.m. and 3 p.m. Mondays to Fridays. The general public is reminded that the payment of hospital fees is important as it enables the government to continue to provide services. Your cooperation is anticipated. All netballers and interested players are asked to note the resumption of weekly netball sessions at the multipurpose stadium in Little Bay every Monday and Thursday from 6 p.m. And of course, looking forward to seeing old and new players attending. Registration is now open for the candidates who wish to write CSEC, that's CSEC examinations, in January of 2027. Registration closes Friday, 23rd October 2026. Please note a late fee would be charged after CSEC's deadline and further charges for very late registration. There will be a sitting of the Magistrates' Court, Government Quarters, tomorrow Monday, October 5th, 2026, at 9 in the morning for the purpose of hearing and considering applications for the licenses and renewal of licenses for the sale of liquor for the quarter October 5th, 2026 to January 4th, 2027. Do you have diabetes, pre-diabetes, or are you at risk of developing diabetes? Do you have a foot ulcer, a wound that is slow to heal, numbness, tingling, poor circulation, or the concerns about your foot health? Registration is now open for the Feed for Life Podiatry Clinics taking place from the 26th to the 31st of October 2026. 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Feet for Life, protecting feet, preserving mobility, and helping to prevent avoidable amputations. And that's it for Look at Committee Diary. You ZGB Radio, down to 10 minutes after the hour 7. We now bring to you a repeat of today's Sunday service. Comes from the Bethany Methodist Church. That's coming up next.

Good morning, all. This is the day that the Lord has made. We will rejoice and be glad in it. Brothers and sisters, the Lord is in this place. Let us worship the Lord of Lords and God of Gods. Please stand as you are able. Welcome to today's worship service, broadcasting live from the Bethany Methodist Church here at Judy Peace. We hope all who are here in church and those listening via Radio Montserrat will receive a blessing. We will now have the introit.

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0: Other times we find ourselves exhausted by working for the gospel, wondering if anything we do is making a difference.
1: Remind one another to press on toward Christ and the heavenly call, leaning on Christ as the source of our perseverance and hope.
0: Beloved, God calls us not to escape this world, but to build the kingdom of God in this place and in this time.
1: Choose to press on toward Christ and the heavenly call, to embody God's mercy and justice, as we build God's kingdom on earth as it is in heaven.
0: Let us worship God.
1: We will worship our great and awesome God in spirit and in truth.
0: Our opening hymn is I Sing the Almighty Power of God, Methodist Hymn Book 46.

0: Prayer of purity. Let us pray. Together. To whom all hearts are open, all desires known, and from whom no secrets are hid, cleanse the thoughts of our hearts by the inspiration of your Holy Spirit, that we may perfectly love you and worthily magnify your holy name, through Jesus Christ our Lord. Amen. Please be seated. Commandments of our Lord Jesus Christ. Our Lord Jesus Christ said, the first commandment is, Hear, O Israel, the Lord our God, the Lord is one, and you shall love the Lord your God with all your heart and with all your soul and with all your mind and with all your strength.
1: The Lord have mercy on us and incline our hearts to keep this law.
0: The second is this, You shall love your neighbor as yourself. There is no other commandment greater than these.
1: Lord, have mercy on us, and incline our hearts to keep this law.
0: And a new commandment I give unto you, that you love one another, even as I have loved you, that you also love one another.
1: Lord, have mercy on us, and write all these laws in our hearts to receive you.
0: Prayer of Confession. Loving God, present and near, you are beyond our words and our understanding. Help us to remember that you are at once infinite, boundless, timeless, and eternal, but at the same time, intimately entwined with our lives. You are with us no matter where we find ourselves, when we have forgotten you, when we have failed to speak words of love, when we have neglected the need of another. Loving God, present and near, help us to recognize your presence and nearness with us as we worship together through Jesus Christ, our Lord.
1: Amen.
0: Assurance of forgiveness. Friends in Christ, hear the good news. If we confess our sins, God is faithful and just to forgive us our sins and to cleanse us from all unrighteousness.
2: Thanks.
0: Amen. Thanks be to God.
3: Let us continue in prayer. Heavenly Father, we give you thanks this morning for a new day. Indeed, new every morning is your love, and we are grateful for that love. Father, you have kept us safely through the night, guarded and guided and protecting us when we were of no help to ourselves. But because you are a God of grace and mercy, your grace and mercy kept us, and we are happy. We have confessed our sins to you this morning, O God. We have emptied ourselves, we have emptied our hearts, and now we come asking that you will fill us. Fill us with your love. Fill us with your righteousness, because all our righteousness are like filthy rags before you. But we want to worship you this morning. We want to give you all the glory that is due unto your name, because indeed you are the King of Kings. You are the Lord of Lords. You are the Alpha and the Omega, the beginning and the end. So as we come this morning, help us, dear God, to worship you, because you are worthy. You're worthy. You're worthy of our praise. In Jesus' name we pray. Amen.
0: We now invite the steward on duty to bring us the notices.

0: Good morning, beloved brothers and sisters in Christ. With grateful hearts, we gather on this 19th Lord's Day after Pentecost to worship and praise our gracious God. We thank Him for His goodness, His mercy, His protection, and for bringing us together once again in His house. Today, we welcome Sister Galbraith, who will be leading us today in worship and to share God's word with us. Sister Shireen, we thank you for your presence and for your willingness to serve God and His people. May the Holy Spirit continue to guide, strengthen, and anoint you as you share with us today. We also welcome Sister Ivan, who will be our liturgist for today. We extend heartfelt welcome to the members of the Financial Services Commission. We are delighted that you have chosen to worship with us today. We pray that you would experience the love, joy, peace, and the presence of God. To our members and regular worshipers, welcome. It's such a blessing that we can gather together again. Let us not take this opportunity for granted, but come with hearts ready to worship, ears ready to hear, and spirits ready to respond to what God is saying to us. Welcome is also extended to those listening via ZJB Radio. May God bless us all as we worship, and may His presence remain with us throughout this service. Do we have anyone celebrating a birthday or anniversary today or during the course of this week? Brother Ronnie will come up for blessings after. These are the notices that will guide us for this week. This afternoon at 5 p.m., the Montserrat Circuit will recognize and present long service awards to local preachers. Sister Joycelyn Truitt for 10 years of service, Sister Winifred Saunders for 20 years of service, and Sister Shireen Galbraith for 40 years of service. Service will be held at Bethesda Methodist Church. The Bethany bus will leave at 4:30. Please indicate to Brother Trevor if you would like to be picked up. This week, there will be no congregational Bible study. Circuit online Bible study will be held tomorrow, Monday, October 5, on the Zoom platform. This will be the final study of the Nicene Creed, focusing on and the life of the world to come. Congregational council meeting here at Bethany will be on Thursday, October 8 at 6 p.m. Members to attend: Sisters Lovina Jeffers, Ivan Weeks, Simone Fenton, Brenda Daly, Violet Brown, Zelma White, Yasmin White, and Yvonne Braid Julius. Brothers Trevor Howe and Clement Mead. There will be a Circuit Youth Commission meeting on Friday, October 9 at 7:30 via Zoom. Persons from Bethany to attend: Violet Brown, Jacinta Ryan, Therese Weeks, Ronil Sweeney Lewis, and Yvonne Braid Julius. Confirmation class continues on Friday, October 9th, 5 p.m. at the circuit office. Boys and Girls Brigade will meet on Saturday, October 10 at 4 p.m. Harvest Thanksgiving services for this year will be held under the theme Remembering the Giver, Thanksgiving with Humility. The focus being on gratitude that acknowledges we receive everything from God, not from our own power. Thanksgiving services will all begin at 9 a.m. with Salem on Sunday, October 18, Bethany, Sunday, November 1, Bethesda, Sunday, November 8. Harvest Cantata will be held on the afternoon of each Thanksgiving service at 4:30 p.m. We say thank you to the children of James and Mabel Osborne, formerly of Judy Peace, namely Lindora, Velma, Camelita, Chriselma, Irel, Mariella, Christine, and Beverly Osborne for making a donation of $500 towards our dinner. Thanks. We say thanks to those who have taken and will continue to take part in today's service. Thanks to class number one for cleaning the sanctuary, and they will also be responsible for the reading next Sunday. Next Sunday, there will also be a collection for the care fund. Thought for the week. Trust in the Lord with all thy heart, and lean not unto thine own understanding. In all thy ways acknowledge him, and he shall direct thy path. Proverbs 3:5-6. As we enter a new week, let's remember that we do not have to face life's challenges alone. When the way is unclear, trust God. When decisions are difficult, seek his guidance. When we feel discouraged, remember his faithfulness. May God guide and bless us throughout this week. Next Sunday's service here at Bethany will be led by Reverend Everett Galbraith, commencing at 9 a.m.
1: Good, yeah.
0: We'll now wait on you for your tithes and offerings.

I know it's time to pray. Gracious and loving God, we thank you for every blessing you have placed in our hands. We now return a portion of what you have given us as an act of worship, gratitude, and faith. Bless these offerings and use them to further your work, support those in need, and bring glory to your name. May our hearts always remain generous and thankful. In Jesus' name we pray. Amen.

0: It's a birthday today. 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
0: 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Heavenly Father, we give you thanks for your son. Indeed, you have been good to him, and we are thankful that he is here another year under the sun, giving thanks for life. Father, we pray that you will bless him abundantly. Father, as he grows in stature, we pray that his dreams will come true. Lord God, you have placed him in this part of your vineyard for a reason, and we're grateful that we are part of his life. Help us as we celebrate with him to remember that you are the giver of all good gifts, and you will continue to bless him in all his endeavors. In the name of Christ we pray. Amen. Please, so that everybody can see how bright you look this morning, and we're going to sing the happy birthday song.

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We will now have our session of praise and worship. We will sing three times. The first one is Majesty.

0: 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Prayer for illumination. Together. Lord, as we listen to your holy word, open our hearts to the power of your spirit, call us out of darkness, and lead us into your marvelous light. Amen. We will have the ministry of the word. The Old Testament lesson is taken from Exodus chapter 20, verses 1 to 20, our responsive psalm, Psalm 19, the epistle, Philippians chapter 3, verses 4 to 14, and our gospel, St. Matthew 21, verses 33 to 46. We will read the collect together. Almighty God, you have entrusted to your church a share in the ministry of your Son, our great high priest. Inspired by your Holy Spirit, the hearts of many to offer themselves for the ministry of your church, that strengthened by his power, they may work for the increase of your kingdom and set forward the eternal praise of your name, through Jesus Christ, our Son, our Lord. Amen.
1: A blessed morning, church. The Old Testament lesson, Exodus chapter 20, verses 1 to 20. The Ten Commandments. Then God spoke all these words. I am the Lord your God, who brought you out of the land of Egypt, out of the house of slavery. You shall have no other gods before me. You shall not make for yourself an idol, whether in the form of anything that is in heaven above, or that is on the earth beneath, or that is in the water under the earth. You shall not bow down to them or worship them, for I, the Lord your God, am a jealous God, punishing children for the iniquity of parents to the third and the fourth generation of those who reject me, but showing steadfast love to the thousandth generation of those who love me and keep my commandments. You shall not make wrongful use of the name of the Lord your God, for the Lord will not acquit anyone who misuses his name. Remember the Sabbath day and keep it holy. 6 days you shall labor and do all your work, but the seventh day is a Sabbath to the Lord your God. You shall not do any work, you, your son or your daughter, your male or female slave, your livestock, or the alien resident in your towns. For in 6 days the Lord made heaven and earth, the sea and all that is in them, but rested the seventh day. Therefore the Lord blessed the Sabbath day and consecrated it. Honor your father and your mother, so that your days may be long in the land that the Lord your God is giving you. You shall not murder. You shall not commit adultery. You shall not steal. You shall not be a false witness against your neighbor. You shall not covet your neighbor's house. You shall not covet your neighbor's wife or male or female slave or ox or donkey or anything that belongs to your neighbor. When all the people witnessed the thunder and lightning, the sound of the trumpet and the mountain smoking, they were afraid and trembled and stood at a distance and said to Moses, "You speak to us and we will listen, but do not let God speak to us or we will die." Moses said to the people, "Do not be afraid, for God has come only to test you and to put the fear of him upon you so that you do not sin." This is the word of the Lord.
2: Thanks be to God.
1: Psalm 19, and we will read alternate verses. The heavens are telling the glory of God, and the firmament proclaims his handiwork. There is no speech, nor are there words. Their voice is not heard.
2: Yet their voice goes out to all the earth, and their words to the end of the world. The heavens is set at the sun.
1: Which comes out like a bridegroom from the wedding canopy, like a strong man runs the course with joy.
2: Its rising is from the end of the heavens, and its circuit to the end of the earth, and nothing is hidden from the
3: The law of the Lord is perfect, reviving the soul. The decrees of the Lord are sure, making wise the simple.
2: The precepts of the Lord are right, rejoicing the heart. The commandment of the Lord is clear, enlightening the eyes.
3: The fear of the Lord is pure, enduring forever. The ordinances of the Lord are true and righteous altogether.
2: What desires are real and good, even much fine gold, sweet also than honey, and drinks of wine.
3: Moreover, by them is your servant warned. In keeping them, there is great reward. Keep back your servant also from the insolent. Do not let them have dominion over me. Then I shall be blameless and innocent of great transgression. Glory be to the Father, and to the Son, and to the Holy Ghost.
2: As it was in the beginning, is now, and ever shall be, world without end. Amen.

0: Good morning, church. Our epistle reading comes to us from Philippians chapter 3, verses 4 to 14. Here beginneth, though I myself have reason for such confidence, if someone else thinks they have reason to put confidence in the flesh, I have more. Circumcised on the eighth day, of the people of Israel, of the tribe of Benjamin, a Hebrew of Hebrews, in regard to the law, a Pharisee, as for zeal, persecuting the church, as for righteousness based on the law, faultless. But whatever were gains to me, I now consider loss for the sake of Christ. What is more, I consider everything a loss because of the surpassing worth of knowing Christ Jesus, my Lord, for whose sake I have lost all things. I consider them garbage, that I may gain Christ and be found in him, not having a righteousness of my own that comes from the law, but that which is through faith in Christ, the righteousness that comes from God on the basis of faith. I want to know Christ, yes, to know the power of his resurrection and participation in his sufferings, becoming like him in his death, and so somehow attaining to the resurrection from the dead. Not that I have already obtained all this, or have already arrived at my goal, but I press on to take hold of that for which Christ took hold for me. Brothers and sisters, I do not consider myself yet to have taken hold of it, but one thing I do, forgetting what is behind and straining towards what is ahead. I press on towards the goal to win the prize for which God has called me heavenward in Christ Jesus, the word of the Lord.
1: Thanks be to God. I invite us all to stand for the reading of the gospel. The gospel comes to us from Matthew chapter 21, reading from verse 33 through to verse 46. Listen to another parable. There was a landowner who planted a vineyard, put a fence around it, dug a wine press in it, and built a watchtower. Then he leased it to tenants and went to another country. His slaves, when the harvest had come, he sent his slaves to the tenants to collect his produce. But the tenants seized his slaves and beat one, killed another, and stoned another. Again, he sent other slaves, more than the first, and they treated them in the same way. Finally, he sent his son to them, saying, "They will respect my son." But when the tenants saw the son, they said to themselves, "This is the heir. Come, let us kill him and get his inheritance." So they seized him, threw him out of the vineyard, and killed him. Now when the owner of the vineyard comes, what will he do to those tenants? They said to him, "He will put those wretches to a miserable death and lease the vineyard to other tenants who will give him the produce of the harvest time." Jesus said to them, "Have you never read in the scriptures, the stone that the builders rejected has become the cornerstone? This was the Lord's doing, and it is amazing in our eyes. Therefore, I tell you, the kingdom of God will be taken away from you and given to the people that produces the fruits of the kingdom. The one who falls on this stone will be broken to pieces, and it will crush anyone on whom it falls." When the chief priests and the Pharisees heard his parables, they realized that he was speaking about them. They wanted to arrest him, but they feared the crowds because they regarded him as a prophet. This is the gospel of Christ.
2: Praise to Christ, Lord.

steward for her words of welcome on your behalf. I am assured of your love, and I know that you love me, whether I'm here or if I'm not here. Visitors, I want to share a little secret with you. Sister Zelma White from this congregation and I went to New Zealand in August, and the members of Bethany supported us in prayer. We were grateful, very grateful. But in addition, they watched the plane from it took off in New York until it landed in Auckland 17 hours later, and clapped when they realized that we reached safely. To God be the glory. We are grateful and appreciative of your support and love. This morning, the women are in charge of the service here at Bethany. We normally do this on our first Sunday, and so I am extremely happy and grateful that my sisters are once again showing their support and their love. We have Sister Yvonne as our liturgist. We have our backup choir here, and we have readers and ECCB, that's it. They have joined us in the reading to ensure that we lead God's people in worship this morning. Thank you very much. We are indeed grateful. Welcome to our service today. The text this morning will come from Matthew chapter 21 and verse 42. The stone which the builders rejected, the same is become the head of the corner. This is the Lord's doing, and it is marvelous in our eyes. Let us pray. Lord of the vineyard, open our ears to your word today. Where we have grown comfortable, steer us, Lord. Where we have forgotten that all we have is yours, remind us, Lord. May the words of my mouth and the meditations of all our hearts be acceptable in your sight, O Lord, our rock and our redeemer. Amen. I've entitled the message, "The Vineyard Belongs to God." The vineyard belongs to God. And it is based on the gospel reading we read earlier about the parable of the tenants. Now, anyone who has rented a house knows the difference between a tenant and an owner. A tenant may live in the house, make it comfortable for themselves, even plant flowers by the door. But at the end of the month, the rent is due, because the house belongs to someone else. Did I hear someone say, sometimes they don't remember that? In our reading this morning, Jesus tells us a story about tenants who were like that. They began to behave as though the vineyard was their own. Jesus was in the temple in Jerusalem for the Passover. He had just ridden into Jerusalem on a donkey with people shouting, "Hosanna in the highest! Blessed is he who comes in the name of the Lord." And then he went into the temple and he overturned the tables. The chief priests and elders asked him a sharp question. Look at verse 23. "By what authority
Are you doing